0: All right, we are back. We have a few announcements that are happening this weekend. The second annual Legacy Days is happening on May 31st. It's going to be from 12 to 4 p.m. between the streets. The streets will be blocked off from 14th to 18th and North Avenue. Special awards will be given, community resources, food, entertainment, arts and crafts for the youth. So if you're out and about on that day, come and support. Like I said, this is second annual and we're hoping to grow it bigger and being, you know, even though it's on the same day as Locust Street Days, mm-hmm. please come out. This is a family fun event. Also, the 5K walk, that is going to be Saturday, May 30th. It's going to be held at the Johnson Park, which is located at 1919 West Fond du Lac Avenue. Please come out. There's going to be also resources, and it kind of coincides with the Legacy Days. They partnered up. Mm-hmm. So if you can't make one, please make the other. They'll have the same resource and entertainment.
1: Now, you know what? I saw Clarence and Cleopatra Johnson. That always kills me. It's always killed me.
0: Clarence and Cleopatra Johnson.
1: Yeah,
0: the name,
1: that's the
0: yeah.
1: name of the park. I love it. Clarence and Cleopatra, boy.
0: You know, they were residents of Lindsay Heights.
1: Right.
0: And as a matter of fact, they lived on 17th and North.
1: Right.
0: And they helped to develop the city. Mm-hmm. Well, the black community that is over there historically.
1: Right.
0: So, I actually know the person who lives in the house, and she had relations with the Johnsons.
1: Okay.
0: She actually attained the house from them, you know, prior to them passing away.
2: Okay.
0: But they're still over there. We did honor her mm-hmm. 2 years ago for the Salute to Women event that
1: right.
0: we just had.
1: I love it.
0: And
1: yes, Patra.
0: Interesting. There's a lot of history there. And, mm-hmm. And also what is told, there's a lot of artifacts that are still in the house that belong to Clarence and Cleopatra Johnson.
2: Awesome.
0: That when the resident that lives in that house mm-hmm. is going to offer them to the Black Historical Society,
1: oh, nice.
0: Many of those things.
1: That's going to be beautiful.
2: I think that is great.
1: Me yep. too.
0: And I'm hoping that her house will stay as a historical
1: right.
0: marker
1: mm-hmm. right.
0: because it's very important mm-hmm. at a part of the city and
1: right.
0: And also black history mm-hmm. here in Milwaukee.
1: That's right.
2: I remember when they started that
1: mm-hmm.
2: and I also remember when it transitioned into transitioning into what it now is.
1: Uh-huh.
2: And he had some concerns about losing control of it because it was becoming bigger than them.
1: Yeah.
2: And, you know, it's just something to not realize at the moment that you're seeing history in the making.
1: I know.
2: You know, right before your eyes, not realizing it.
0: But also that Clarence and Cleopatra Johnson Park is a known historical, mm-hmm. there's a historical fact that it's part of the Underground Railroad.
1: Mm.
0: And there's a sign that's there that will mark the spot. So mm-hmm. that's just a bit of history that many people don't know. And if you want to know, do your research and look them up.
1: Mm-hmm.
0: And that's why the park is named after them.
1: Mm-hmm. Speaking of history, let me just tell you something. This is really funny. Guess who's on my birth certificate?
2: Who?
1: Dr. Finlayson.
2: Oh!
1: Yep. He delivered me.
2: I got to look and see
1: awesome.
2: If he on mine.
1: And the little bitty, mm-hmm. teeny, tiny hospital over on Capitol Drive, right off 24. Used to
0: I
1: be.
0: Know where that's at.
1: I was born there in the back room. On the west side.
0: Okay. Off of 24th and Capitol.
1: That's
0: yeah,
1: right.
0: It used to be a clinic there. Yes.
1: That's it.
0: And yes.
1: Yep. I was born in that place because we couldn't go to the other places. And Dr. Finlayson is on my birth certificate.
0: Awesome. See, look at that. You just gave me goosebumps on that. Look at that.
2: That is awesome.
0: Ain't that something? And then I have one more, which is a public open house.
1: Mm-hmm.
0: This is a... The project is talking about the Center Street Project. So this actually affects the area where we're at, located
1: yeah, right.
0: in River West.
1: Mm-hmm.
0: They are talking about redoing Center Street and creating, there was a lot of open houses that they mm-hmm. got a lot of feedback. So this is going to be a closing of that to of a summary kind
1: right.
0: of. of a last chance to come in and give input. If you are in this neighborhood, River West neighborhood, Lindsay Heights, because it goes all the way up into from Humboldt to Titonia, and if you're concerned about any of the things that the city of Milwaukee is doing, that would be the place to come in and give your voice, or let them know, hey, we agree with what the public has said. And they did invest and put a lot of work into this
1: to let people. The last event was nice.
0: Correct. Yeah. So now they're going to come with their findings to tell us. And that's going to happen at North Division High School Thursday, June 4th from 5 to 7 p.m. So if you're in the area or you're interested, please come and show your support or give it or your voice. Let your voice be heard. So that's all I have.
2: Well, thank you, Ramona, because you sent that to us also via email. Mm-hmm. And when Gary and I saw that, we were wondering how that will affect those homeowners' property taxes. But I'm glad that they're redoing it.
0: If you remember Center Street, I want to say 2 years ago or maybe 3 years ago, they announced this funding is coming from the federal government. So it was a grant that was given to Milwaukee for the Center Street rebuild. And you could look that up and connect that with that. There might be some funds that Milwaukee will, taxpayer dollars will have to, you know, put
1: into,
0: But other than that, it was funding that was allocated maybe no more than 3 years ago, because I remember hearing that announcement on the news.
3: I think she's probably talking about the imaginary assessment process.
0: Talking about their assessment. Yeah. Oh, Lord.
3: You got new you concrete.
0: Well, you know what? Yes, you are absolutely correct.
2: Yes.
0: Especially like the bump outs or the tabletop speed bumps that we're asking for, the delay in the lights. However, I've been to a couple of these events, and they had pretty good turnout to give the opportunity for people to give feedback. And this is just one last, this hurrah before things are finalized and they move forward with what the project would look like.
2: Okay.
1: You know, the other situation that I keep on seeing, and just up and down my street in particular, they put a light up, they charge me for it. And yeah, it's the truth. And, you know, speed bump, they charged me $80 for that. And there's virtually no children on our block anymore, but they did it anyway. But I guess it's for the folks that zoom, zoom, zoom, you know. But the thing I keep looking at, they're nickeling and diming us now.
2: They are.
1: I just recently had a great big old fight with the water company. Now, in my house on 13th Street, I'm rarely there. They charged me for five people living in that house. And when I look at that, I said, something's wrong. So he says, you ain't got to read your meter. I went down there and read my meter, and they were up to 800 and something. I was all the way back to 851. And it was like 30 centrifuges, actually 60 because it was 2 months worth. And I just said to myself, this is interesting. And first they fought about it. And I told him, I said, you know, maybe it'd just be easier for me to come down there and burn your building down, considering that nobody's utilizing their desk, mind, or anything else. And they came out the next day. And the guy came out and he read my meter, said, oh, there's nothing wrong with your meter. I said, because nobody's been out here in all of that period, because I look at my Ring doorbell and I go back and I find no one. And then they sent this old corroded dude out there. It looked like he was crazy. He's looking at my windows and he writes a report that says, it looks like nobody lives here. Mm-hmm. Lights on, you can hear stuff in the house, but nobody lives there. And I'm talking to him. I said, look, man, I'm out speaking somewhere, and you're snooping around my house. What's the deal? And I look out there, and I see this little beat-down truck. Okay, he still goes back and reports that nobody lives
2: then
1: there.
2: Then why is the water bill so high then?
1: That's exactly what it was. Our conversation was nonsensical, I'm going to tell you. Well, anyways, this other little dude comes out that Friday, because I set up an appointment, have him meet me, and I said, go outside and read my meter. He goes outside, he reads my meter, he has exactly what I have on the reading that I had. Rather than to admit that they made a mistake, they dialed it back, you know, trying to search for the amount they should have charged me. So they had to give me a break because I wouldn't go away.
2: I know, that's right.
1: And I kept telling them, I'm coming down with some gasoline. How about that? And I wasn't raising my voice across the night. I mean, he says, "Dad, you can't say this to the public." I said, "I can say anything I want. I know who you are. You're the dude that sits on the right. You're always here, blah, blah." He's, "Oh, okay, lady." So they send these people out. It's corrected. But look it. They were going to do this, and they know I'm a little old lady. What happens if I don't read my bills and I just pay it?
2: What happens if you aren't able to see the phone call?
1: Right.
2: Or you had a hearing problem.
1: Right.
2: They would have just took advantage of you.
1: They would have took all of that money from you. It was over $600.
0: Imagine if 2,000 residents had the same case as you.
1: Well, you know they do.
0: They don't know how to articulate themselves as well as you do, right? Sandra, especially with the threats. You know,
3: well, I was saying, just imagine if they went, right, they go down there
0: and
3: with gasoline.
0: You know, with the threats, even though I know you, look, you know, wink, wink, like, look, I know you wouldn't do that, literally, but just the threat itself, and,
1: Well, I told them they were burning me out of my house because if I can't pay my bill, they're going to take my house, so I might as well do you first, right? But I'm just, you know, I'm talking.
0: You know what? I think they moved on it because they realized.
1: They knew I wasn't going to do nothing.
0: Look, they weren't clear they were dealing with somebody with their own marbles all up there. No, but seriously, on a serious note, they knew they were wrong. Like Deborah said, they knew they were wrong. And even if you did act on that threat, imagine the controversy and the drama that would be behind all of that, because they should have not been overcharging you in the first place.
1: Like I keep saying, I am not the only one that they do this to. And the truth of the matter is that now it makes me read my meter. Mm-hmm. And the thing is that, you know, I'm looking at all of these places because they nickel and dime. Why are you charging me for all the sewage if there's nothing going out?
0: Right.
1: Well, that's still 30 CCFs. And I told him, I said, man, you are intellectually either dead or you're crazy. And you need to show me how all of this came through. If I'm not there most of the times, I'm out speaking and going on about my business, right? And what's really funny is that when they couldn't argue with that, I got results.
0: Look at how many people who actually live in multiple states.
1: Oh yeah,
0: the retirees that go to probably like Florida,
1: right,
0: or Arizona, and they come back here during the summer. Right. No, but I'm just saying they're not really paying attention. So what are they really getting away with overcharging other folks?
1: And not only that, the guy that said that he went out there and checked all this stuff, he had a little old stick. He walks from the end of my property to the other end. He never went through my water thing at all. I'm watching him. And I said, yeah, you sent that little cockeyed guy out there with the gray hair. And they named him. And the real funny thing, he said, well, he said, it doesn't. And he's looking through my window. You know, he's looking through the curtains and stuff like that. And that's it.
2: Instead of checking the meter, he's supposed to be doing.
1: Well, he finally, you know. He finally left, and I was watching him. I just should have scared the mess out of him and started talking to him through the thing. But you know, I was like,
0: but for him to even say that or to even
1: insinuate,
0: right? you can't tell. That's the point I'm making, is that there's so many people, retirees, that go to another
1: state
0: right, and live half that time and then come back here half that time. You can't say whether somebody lives there or not. You don't know.
1: That's right.
2: But unfortunately, there's some seniors who don't notify it, think that the water company is right.
1: Yeah.
2: And they're just freaking out because these bills are just way out of their budget.
1: Well, you know what? I was using my camera too when I took those pictures, you know, and with him in the camera. And I said, let them do anything they want. I got all this evidence.
2: Mm-hmm.
1: And the other thing is that I have, matter of fact, I'm sitting right here with my meter reading.
2: Mm-hmm.
1: And, you know, it's like the guy that went out and read it and we matched. All of a sudden, he felt like there was still something wrong with my meter, and he came in, he changed it. Different number, 30 bumps up.
2: And can't they charge you for that too, changing the meter?
1: I don't know what they're going to do. I have to see my bill.
2: I wouldn't be surprised now.
1: Well, I'm going to
3: look. This one looks better, right?
1: I'm going to look and see my
2: bill. We're going to get a charge out of you somewhere.
3: Right. This one reads accurately now.
1: And then I'll find more theatrical thing to tell the operator the next time. Mm-hmm. And then I'll show up.
2: Right,
3: but you know
2: what?
3: It took involvement. You had to have a continuous interaction, and most people don't know who to call. They probably call We Energies for the city. They probably call the city for We Energies, and then they, you know, it's just people who are not, and not just elderly people, young people.
2: Yeah, that's true. Just,
0: who have never been taught or never shown the way.
2: Right.
0: And imagine the frustration. So they count on people getting frustrated and say, oh, forget it, I can't find it anyways.
2: I ain't getting frustrated.
1: The other thing is that my meter is a real easy read, and it sits right next to the thing because it's been changed. You know, after my brother died, it's been changed. And I said, you mean to tell me you don't keep accurate records either? And I was just going back and forth
3: that
1: on
3: bill
1: them.
3: Shows up on time.
1: And
2: I know that's right. It do, don't it?
1: But anyways, you know, it was sort of like my meter was brand new. The one they took out fairly new. It was still shiny at least.
2: Let me add this one too to our announcement. Heal the Hood here in Milwaukee.
1: Okay.
2: It is May the 30th from 11 a.m. to 6 p.m. And it will be Atkinson Avenue between 9th and 11th. That's why those streets was blocked off down there. They were setting up. Okay. So, again, May the 30th from 11 a.m. to 6 p.m. Atkinson Avenue between 9th and 11th. Heal the Hood.
1: Hey, you know, this is really funny. Hey, Mike, how you doing? I can't answer the phone right now. But honey said, I definitely see you hanging out on my phone. So he must be on the way up here. Okay. Anyways, hi, Mike. But, you know, the energy, the city is interesting. And, you know, if you don't stand up, you will fall down.
2: You are right about that. You heard about the 3 shootings in 1 hour.
1: Yeah.
2: One was last night, a little bit before 12 midnight. The other two happened in the wee earlies in the morning. And some of the feedback I've been seeing is that they're not surprised on the north side. They should have shut the north side down.
0: Mm-hmm. What are they implying?
2: I don't know. But it's on Channel 12.
0: Last time I checked, there was gunshots everywhere.
1: Well, wow. So they...
3: I think most of the people from the suburbs, when they run from the police, they run into Milwaukee.
0: Yeah, they do. matter of fact, they're trying to...
2: Try to blend in.
0: Matter of fact, they're trying to price us out and move into where we're at, where the gunshots are actually happening.
2: Yes.
0: So while they're paying attention to that, don't get me started. While you're paying attention to that, you should be trying to do something about that instead of letting it happen.
1: Right.
0: But then when you come down here and decide you want to live over here, then that's when they pay attention.
1: Right.
0: No, we need the attention now. People need to wake up. I'm not necessarily against the police, but I'm not for them either.
1: Yeah.
0: Because they show up after the problem, and it should be stuff that are in place, systematic stuff that's in place that the problems are not happening. We're living, like we said, the cost of living is going up, the more impoverished the working class becomes.
2: Mm-hmm.
0: And then people, of course, that are, there's levels of being poor. And I've always said this for years. You can be the poorest of the poor and working class poor to the upper working class. We are all in the same category. When things get too high and pricey and there's no jobs, with AI taking over, there's no jobs and less money, less resources out there, guess what's going to happen? The crime is going to everly increase.
2: Yes.
0: And of course, people are going to be fighting and just to survive. But that's why I said, again, I'm going to push this gubernatorial race.
1: Yeah.
0: If we're going to make changes, we need to be there and on June 27th. We need to let our voices be heard.
2: What was the name of that test that one of the Ivy League schools did, in which they took their students and they started giving certain students privileges and pulling away privileges from others? And then towards the end, they ended up stealing from each other. They had to incarcerate some of them.
1: Mm-hmm.
2: I mean, they really, society knows what they're doing by disinvesting in these communities. They know what they're creating.
3: The capitalist approach.
2: They're doing it purposefully.
1: It's that whole concept of, remember in Chicago, sort of experiment was going on when they put green and green together.
0: Right.
1: They were stacking people up like rats. And people had, this is new, but Cabrini Green, my aunt's apartment was totally concrete. Oh, the floors were concrete. The walls were on concrete.
3: Ceiling.
1: The ceiling was, yep. And the thing was, is that, it was nice and new compared to what they were living in,
2: prior.
1: Yeah. Mm-hmm. And the thing is that that was right off the north side. They've changed them now. But
0: aren't those condos now?
1: No, they're the ones that they have now.
0: Uh-huh.
1: No, but in the area there are. But there's a sliding fee scale. Okay. They don't call them projects anymore. They're sliding fee scale.
2: Mm-hmm.
1: And you pay...
0: where they call, where you pay 30, 40, 50% of whatever the HUD guidelines are. Yeah,
2: 30%.
1: Most of them have gone to that.
0: Subsidy housing, that's what it's called.
3: I'll tell you this without getting off track a little bit, but I was out there in Oakwood Shores. Ida B. Wells,
1: mm-hmm.
3: Chicago was in trouble. And what I mean is that they weren't able to even fill a majority of the space that they had available.
1: Right.
0: Uh-huh. Mm-hmm.
3: They couldn't meet what they agreed to do, and then they started selling the land privately. They put a metro mark mm-hmm. on part of the territory because
1: they, sure
3: they
1: did.
3: Had lots, like blocks right off of King Drive that were open.
1: And people couldn't buy the way they thought. They thought it was going to be like Blackstone, and they thought it was going to be like, what was the other area that was up where Obama lived? What was that community?
3: Hyde Park.
1: Yeah, they thought it was going to be like moving down towards that to be like Hyde Park. But what happened was that they mixed income. When they found out that subsidy from the government was coming through, they jumped up and added more apartments versus the ones that they were selling down the block as condos.
2: They overdid
1: it. The ones that
2: it.
1: Were
2: they
1: at market.
3: Them. They mixed them at a they condominium.
1: It. Yeah, they were charging the people more than market. And they was getting subsidized.
2: Greedy.
3: And they couldn't fill it adequately. Right. Mm-hmm. So these condos are built. No association.
1: And they were sharp.
3: That means it was like no real maintenance or you had to call the developer.
2: Mm-hmm.
3: They were horror stories.
1: The people that were managing
2: it. I think it was a special on this, wasn't it?
3: Probably. I'm pretty sure.
2: Because that sounds so familiar.
1: This was off Cottage Grove around 38th and going back down towards 35th and stuff. Really nice neighborhood. Unfortunately, guess what it was called? Bronzeville.
2: Really?
1: And who was over in that state? Norquist. That's why I told you, I don't know nothing about no Bronzeville. I know about the Haymarket.
2: Mm-hmm.
1: I know about 3rd Street. But when they start talking about Bronzeville, what's that?
0: Right.
1: You know, what's that? Chicago, Bronzeville. Same concept.
3: And that was in the Douglas neighborhood in Chicago.
1: Thank you. And no, it was right there where you were.
3: Yeah, but Bronzeville was
1: where
3: part
1: Afro
3: of the,
1: Arts Ensemble
3: the
1: was.
3: Remember Douglas Camp? They got
1: that. Oh, yeah, that's right.
3: Thing.
1: That's right. He's right.
3: Yeah, they locked up a lot of Confederates up there and they died.
0: Oh, wow.
3: In the winter.
0: But think about that. When you're talking about that, you know what that sounds like to me?
3: Hmm.
0: What they're doing with Hillside.
1: Oh, yeah. They trying to. Oh, yep. Yeah. Yep. I used to work in Hillside with New Concept Self-Development.
0: Yep. And those people, majority of them people already have vouchers and they're pushed. The plan is to push them out.
1: Right. But downtown.
2: Yeah. But my understanding is if you've lived in one of those projects for over 10 years, you have an option to buy.
1: Oh, wow. At Hillside?
2: Any of them. If you've lived in any of those projects for over at least 10 years, you should have an option to buy.
1: Well, you know something? You know, that there was a project in D.C. that the people took over.
2: Mm-hmm.
1: And it became, the people's village. And the thing was is that it got to the place where they were not taking care of it. People couldn't go where they wanted to go. And they did a stand like the Black Panther Party did. This is ours. We run it. And blah, blah, blah. The city eventually gave up and let them have it.
2: Mm-hmm.
1: And it's ran so nice now.
2: Mm-hmm.
1: And the value's going up. And I give them 10 more years before there's a threat to take that. Because it is absolutely beautiful.
2: And they're maintaining it.
1: And they are maintaining it. Because it's a co-op. It's,
2: right.
1: It's a community co-op.
2: Which shows that regardless of color, people can maintain their properties when they have the ability to invest in it.
1: That's right.
0: And people support it. And,
1: right.
2: Yeah, exactly.
1: But
0: before we go, I realize we only have like 2-3 minutes left.
1: Mm-hmm.
0: Have you guys heard about the Washington Park Aquatic Center? That
2: Yeah, I went to the meeting.
0: Oh, you were there?
2: Yeah.
0: At Washington Senior Center?
2: Yeah.
0: I was at the meeting.
2: Yeah, I was there.
1: It's going to be.
2: I was there. I was sitting right in the back against the wall.
0: And I was sitting with the lady that was complaining. I don't want no part.
2: Oh, you were sitting with her?
0: I was sitting right next to her. And I was sitting at that table and I was like thinking. And I told
2: you. Were sitting across from the food.
0: Yeah.
2: No, she was like the inside.
0: I didn't see. Yeah. Okay.
2: Yeah.
0: So we were both there. And they are planning to put this super splash pad,
1: it's
0: right?
1: A cement pool with some water.
2: Oh, no, they're about to blow.
0: They are not.
2: No.
0: They are,
1: I know it's a splash pad.
0: They
1: I know.
0: Do not want. They've already made up their mind, basically.
1: What?
0: And but they're doing these sessions to get input.
2: Right. Uh-huh.
0: But if you've already made your mind up, why are you asking for input? It sounds a lot like Growing MKE when they were doing their thing, and now they're the housing element.
3: Yeah.
0: Right. And boy, was that lady. You see,
2: and we got a lot of feedback about making it so older kids can come.
0: Right.
2: Yeah.
0: There's nothing for our teenagers from the ages of 10.
2: Mm-hmm.
0: Let's just say 10 to 18.
1: Mm-hmm. Right.
0: They're not going to want to be at this super splash pad.
3: But they make money off of the younger kids and the parents. The older kids
0: but
3: are
0: like. But can you imagine? They're trying to present it as though, the grandparents can come here and bring their children and whatever. I don't know about you, but if I had taller grandchildren, I would never go there because I would be scared the older kids would trample them and run them over. Not on purpose, but because there's nothing else for them to do.
2: But it sounds like it's going to be such a big interactive water theme, that the big kids could be maybe in one area of the park where the little kids can be in another.
0: But that was what was one of the suggestions.
2: Mm-hmm.
0: 30 seconds, but that was one of the suggestions. So let's pay more attention to that, guys, and fill those rooms up when they present themselves for
2: another
0: session.
2: And is it going to be a cost? It's got to be. I know.
1: Oh, yeah,
2: they haven't mentioned it, but I know there's a cost.
0: I read somewhere it was $750,000 that they're working with.
2: I'm talking about for those who want to visit, want to be at the water park.
1: What we'll do is we'll come right back in on this next week. And because the truth of the matter is, it's time for other people to stop making decisions about the things that we do.
2: Yes.
1: And on that note, I'll say ashe.
2: Ashe.
1: Ashe.
2: Ashe.
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7: Welcome to Ability MKE Now. My name is Sue Roscoff. Ability MKE Now is where we are dedicated to inclusion, connection, community, bringing people together, and being relevant to everybody. That is exactly what we do here. We are bringing people with disabilities and people that don't have a disability together, enjoying life here in the Milwaukee area. We all have our own experience with disability, whether it's our own, with people we know, or with people we encounter in our everyday lives. We all have different and unique abilities, and that is what we celebrate. Here at Ability MKE Now, we celebrate the ability in all of us. And I am going to just make sure everybody, I would hope by now, is well aware of the fun things coming up here on Friday night. On Friday, do you have your ticket yet? Because Friday night is when we have the wonderful opportunity to be on the water with River West Radio. Tickets are on sale right now for River West Radio's third annual Sunset Gala Cruise. 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And I gotta say, we have been on that boat. We have joined in previously, and I can tell you, it is so much fun. The views are spectacular. The people are even better. You will love every minute of that boat ride and all the things going on while we're there. So please come and join us. I know we've got invitations out to a few friends that are local here that are hopefully going to be joining as well. 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And tonight I have a wonderful friend, a longtime friend of the show, joining us here. And she's no stranger to any of us, and she truly is about acts of kindness. 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She is the one and only Marianne of Waikiki, and she's been with us for a very long time with what we do with here on the radio station, what we do podcasting with World of Ability Podcast Network. Marianne, I am so happy to see you. How are you?
8: Well, hola, Milwaukee, and aloha, Milwaukee. Thank you so much, Kurt and Sue Roscoff, for having me on as a guest speaker today. And I want to thank you so much from the bottom of my heart with the Acts of Kindness series. The book club has been rolling along this past year of 2026. Every Saturday on the podcast, the World of Ability podcast, we have been reading the Acts of Kindness series books that I have created, because I'm the author and I created Apple Games. And these books are written with sign language characters and a soundtrack by Lucy Lynch and The Perfect Wave. And we are applying for a San Francisco grant for persons with disabilities, a film grant for up to $25,000 to bring these books into animation movies with Prestige Media Studios. And to showcase where, with our partners such as Jay Stoyan from the Disability Channel out of Toronto, Canada, On the Mark TV in Phoenix, Arizona with 220 networks, and also Nonprofit TV with Dr. Anthony Sardelli, who's showcasing these book trailers into Denny's restaurants. What a dream come true. And oh, by the way, your husband happens to be on the board of directors for Nonprofit TV to make all of this happen. So I would like to just share the names of the books and some of the characters here, as you got to listen to the stories too. So now 2 out of 4 books you have heard. And we have had featured Santa Papa John in Minnesota, who is the storyteller every Saturday. And he has his own TikTok, and he also has a VIP session with your husband, Kurt Roscoff, and joining speakers. So my first book is called Underwater Acts of Kindness, and it is dedicated to Boynton Slat of the ocean cleanup. He was a young European man that was coming up with these inventions to tackle the plastics and pollution, starting with a Great Pacific Garbage Patch. And now he's over worldwide with rivers and unbelievable with this. I don't want to say it's like a floating trailer that has a conveyor belt that will suck up the plastics through these tubes like a vacuum. They're gigantic. OK, think of the ocean, and it's just pulling up miles and miles and miles of depth of just soupy plastics. And how it all kind of started with this vision, I was guided through meditation at the Unity Church of Hawaii, where I was a sign language interpreter for over a decade for Mr. Scott, who lost his hearing at age 8. And this garbage was floating around the marina in the Honolulu, Hawaii harbor. And we wanted to know why. And so my writer, Suzanne Sims, was a member at the church who was a playwright. And her first husband was the late Colonel James Shannon, who wrote the movie Men Who Stare at Goats, which was featured with George Clooney, which we came up with the New Earth Army. And so Lucy Lynch sang at their church with this angelic voice, and it all just started coming together. And I was going through ongoing upper cervical and vertigo challenges. So laying down and meditating and resting on the sailboat where I was, these ideas just popped up so easily. And the names would just come into my head. And I was walking down the mall with my deaf friend Scott, and we saw a Tree of Folk Manna's puppets, and I could put my hands in there. I could put my hands in the gloves of a chicken, both hands, left and right, where I could sign with both of them. And it was hysterical. And in Hawaii, you see these chickens running all over the island, just out there. And so it was kind of funny. And there was a bee that I could put my hand in. And there was just other ones. So I was also reading an article from NOAA, National Oceanic Atmospheric Agency. When I first moved there, they had stopped a super ferry, which went inner islands. And it was because of the marine life that it was affecting that they were losing some of their hearing. And I was like, how would you put a whale in a sound booth, Sue? How would you? How would you test a whale's hearing? But I'm reading the article. And, you know, the motors, the vibrations, all this, and cutting up, you know. And it was an article, and they had an acronym named SPLASH. This was one of their projects. So that's how we started with the names of the characters of the book. NOAA, N-O-A-A-H, NOAA, the hard of hearing whale, his wife SPLASH, his parents Alpha and Beta. And he comes down on a Hawaiian vacation, and they have a glow-in-the-dark party. And he gets hit by a black speedboat named Bad Karma and loses his hearing. And he's non-rehabilitated by a hermit crab named Dr. Fingers, the finger-spelling hermit crab, who teaches them the ASL finger-spelling alphabet, as well as Angelina Joyful Lay. She is an angelfish interpreter as well. Now, we have a lot of funs and puns with the names. And Splish Splash, I was taking a bath, right? Some of these old songs will bring back your memories if you are a parent or grandparent reading these to children. So NOAA then becomes recruited by a sea turtle called the General of the New Earth Army to tackle the Great Pacific Garbage Patch. So that's the journey, and he's going to be a new father, and that's what kind of life is he going to have? How is he going to be able to provide food and shelter when some of his hearing is lost and living in this garbage? Plastics floating around, sea turtles getting straws up their nose or getting caught in a six-pack of plastic from a six-pack of soda pops, you know. And so these are things that were really happening, and we're really proud, again, to dedicate this book to Boynton Slat of the Ocean Cleanup. And they are aware of the book, and we've had some book sales out of the United Kingdom. So, Sue, Santa Papa John and I read the first book. What did you think of this book? As you're as a marine biologist instructor, and you didn't know some of this, was aware of what's going on, and also your students graduate from you, and they get to go do more graduate work in Hawaii. So tell me about your thoughts of listening to the story that we actually read, because this is what's happening in our world.
9: Yeah, it to me is absolutely mind-blowing that there is this much of a problem out in the ocean, that there's all this garbage. And it's true. I mean, anybody wants to see what that looks like, I know there's pictures online, there's information. If you look for it, you'll find it, because it's there. It's a real problem. And I got to say, when the book was read, I thoroughly enjoyed how many pieces of what was being read. Not only is it a wonderful story, but there are those little nuggets in there that really, like mom and dad and those that have been around a bit, are going to really enjoy the puns and the music references and little pieces that for the kids are just cute pieces, but for the parents it's that added bonus of, oh my gosh, I see what she did there. You know, so it really is a wonderful book for people of all ages. I really enjoyed very, very much that we were able to do that on the podcast, to be able to share out a chapter a week and to go through the whole book that way. And now we've done two books, and they are so much fun. So it's amazing what has all come together with this. And I know you've got, so you described one of the books so far, and I know you've got three more. But do you want to go ahead and share a little bit more about the other books too?
8: Sure, I'd love to. So I had the opportunity to actually sail 91 days, 1,700 nautical miles up the ICW with a Navy man friend that they cleaned up the explosives around the Hawaiian Islands. So we want to give a shout out to the veterans, especially after Memorial Day, the work and service. I never knew anything about this kind of work. So I got to go along and be supported by this, and we support the veterans. And so when I came back, I ran into a special education teacher, Marilyn Rogers, who's retired now, and she told me about Donors Choose. And we sat down at Starbucks and we filled out an application. She requested 50 books and she posted it, and we were fun. The classroom, and we went on to the campus, and the kids are already read the book and they're coming up to me, "Where's Fingers? Where's Dr. Fingers?" And I brought all the little puppets up there and we passed them around the classroom. I taught the ABCs and sign language, and the principal was there. The other teachers came in, and we were the talk of the town. It's like the sophisticated hula is what they say in Hawaii. So, and you know, the message was, you know, look down on the ground. If everybody does 10 pieces of plastic, look at the bus stop, look at the beaches, look outside your garbage cans. We have horses that come over to our garbage cans now and like to graze off of it, and it leaves a mess. And I'm picking up plastic soda rings, and I'm bringing them to my house and cutting them up with scissors so that they do not get out there, because turtles and other sea creatures can get entangled with it. Pelicans, bird life, anything. And, you know, so that stimulated, again, was the second book, Rabbit Acts of Kindness, No Bully, because Lucy was singing at the church, and her and the Perfect Wave came out with another album. And the song Forgiveness comes into mind. And so we wrote Rabbit Acts of Kindness, No Bully with my deaf friend. And it starts out at a hearing, a classroom. And Harry, the hard of hearing rabbit, realizes he's special. And Auntie Renee gives him a plumeria lay behind his ear on May Day, Lay Day. That's May 1st. And so he's walking home and he gets bullied by a bullfrog named Rippet and a female French bulldog named Felicia. And he gets kicked off the rock and he meets a turtle named Tico, where it swims him over to Rabbit Island. Now, there really is a Rabbit Island on the island of Oahu off of Sea Life Park, where we did some shows there too, with the musicians, myself, the puppets on Youth Day. I mean, so go out and play in Hawaii. They do a lot of events, birthday luau's. And so
10: And I know there's a quick sound issue here. I just want to make sure if I'm not sure if I froze or if Marianne froze, but yeah, the
8: special, it, other special care.
10: Again, I'm not sure if it's my
8: son. Hawaii. And then they encounter the bullies, and we find out the bullies didn't know sign language and they just wanted to be of service. And we have a magical parade and a first birthday luau party. So again, how much fun and activities. And we also created three coloring books through this journey. Suzanne and I helped me design them. And I created a YouTube channel where you can visit and learn the 26 letters of the ASL fingerspelling alphabet at your home. And it's for all ages of the heart. Now, Sue, you tell me about your experience with baby sign language and your daughter. Because children who learn sign language tend to cry less, and they have a higher IQ as well.
10: Yeah, sign language is something that I think is incredibly underrated. It is so easy to learn just a few basic signs that I got to give a lot of credit to the daycare that we had taken our daughter to when she was a baby. That is something that they promoted, was using just some basic signs, things like milk and more. And there were, I'm trying to remember how many different signs we had. It wasn't actually very many. I'd say it was less than 10, but we could communicate. So before she was old enough to have verbal language, she could communicate. We could communicate with each other with using signs. I mean, she could understand words. You know, kids are starting to understand words but are not old enough yet to be able to speak words, they're still smart in there. They can communicate. They just didn't they don't have the verbal language yet to use. But kids, you know, something like milk, it's literally like squeezing your hands together into fists. That kids can do that. She could tell us what she wanted. It wasn't this mystery of, okay, baby's crying, what do they need? You know, it's truly what give them that power. They can have that power to be able to communicate with us. We just need to give them the tools. And something as simple as signing is a game changer. So that is something that the parents, I think, I sure hope discover that somewhere along the way, that is an option, so that the communication can happen sooner than you think. And who doesn't want to communicate better with their children, right? That is something that is such a valuable piece, such a valuable tool, and help connect you with your child. And, oh, it's a wonderful piece to add as kiddos are learning. They learn so fast. It doesn't take much to get them to understand what those signs mean. So, and I gotta say, I've got another quick story too, as far as with signing. Learning the alphabet is so valuable. I actually had, previous job, I had a gentleman that was a custodian there that was deaf. And it was a struggle to try to communicate, right? Because he knows sign language. He can't hear me. I can try talking with him, but, you know, he tries to read lips. But it was so simple for me to just print out a piece of paper that has the signs for the 26 letters of the alphabet, and I could spell things out. He taught me some basic things, too, so that we could to help us communicate. But it's not hard. It just takes, it's like, it's learning another language, right? And how many of us took a foreign language in high school or junior high? Why not take ASL? Why not understand signing that way? It's actually kind of fun. You know, the more you learn, the more you know. And a little inside tip on us. To this day, I can be across the room. Typically, this happens like if we're at a restaurant or a someplace where there tends to be like a buffet or, you know, that type of thing where my daughter and I can be across the room from each other, and without actually being close enough to talk to one another and ask, do you want something or look at this? Or we can sign. We still do that. We sign to each other from across the room to convey messages about, you know, make sure to see this, or do you want more of this, or how many. We all do a little bit of subtle signing, I think, you know, even this, the okay sign or a thumbs up, that's all signing. It's the same concept, just learning more tools to put in your toolbox.
8: Exactly. So also too, we're born into this world and we are, you know, born into diapers. So we're basically telling, I'm thirsty, I'm hungry, change my diapers, mommy and daddy, our basic needs. And later in life, we may be in a nursing home, a caretaking facility, expressing to a nurse and the staff, I'm thirsty, I'm hungry, you know, change my diapers, I need more medicine. And the sign for pain is, you know, just you can do pain for a headache, pain for a knee ache, pain for an elbow ache. And, you know, it expresses, I'm hurt, something's going on. And yes, it's a visual. And so, yeah, and it's just, you can just continue to learn, and high schools do offer it for a credit, and people can choose to go on with the degree, such as I did. I commuted to Lansing Community College after graduating from audiology school, communication disorders, and I got my certificate, and I got grandfathered in to be a case manager with the deaf 30-some years ago at a mental health agency called Transitions Community Support Programs. And in July, we'll be celebrating 36 years where President Bush signed the American Disabilities Act. So, wow, I can't believe it. I can talk about it. And my own hearing loss, too, after a car accident and experiencing vertigo, and requesting a sign language interpreter, that is everybody's divine right to have one there. And, you know, the responsibilities of the children of deaf parents is called CODA. They're children of deaf adults that take on that role to actually interpret for them all the time and sign for them and go to doctor's visits where, you know, we have certified interpreters to do that. And it's a lot of work. I mean, and they trade off. You have to trade off like every 20 minutes because it takes a lot of toll on your mind, body, and spirit. And I'm having wellness now for my neck and my back and relieving my vertigo. And, you know, they asked what kind of career he had. I know everybody uses their hands or does physical, you know, it takes a toll. And you just got to say, I can't do this anymore. But it's grateful that we are getting it out there. And the vision is to bring them into animation movies because no one has done that with sign language characters. And they're real stories of what's happening around our world. And we can get the books into the classrooms from donorschoose.org. And so we roll over to this summer in July. We'll be breaking out my third book, Righteous Acts of Kindness, featuring Pono, the Hawaiian polo pony. It's a shorter book because it's not really written for animation movies with the soundtrack like I did the first two. But we have coloring pages in it because it was a short book. Amazon required additional pages, so I put more activities in it, some coloring pages. But Pono has a deaf rider, it's his journey of the days of the week being on the polo field. So on the North Shore of Hawaii, there is the Equus Hotel, and Mike Daly manages that. So we used to go out to the polo field on Sunday fun days and watch them. And this pig thought he was a horse in the polo thing. So when they came to do the beginning ceremony and blessing, and Lucy and the Lynch played out there in the music, this pig would sit in the middle of the horses and the polo riders and think that it was part of the polo club. So we have a pig in the book. And in honor of the pig, so many animals just so go out and play. And we have the Hawaiian blessing song, Lucy's song, is called go out and play. I write tagline, so go out and play is our message. So everybody wants to be able to so go out and play with these messages of peace, love, happiness, and thanks. And rolling over to the fourth book that we finished, but the real series is for ocean cleanup, anti-bullying, and climate change. This book is dedicated to Leon McLaughlin Clean Water Foundation out of Seattle, Washington. I met him over there in Honolulu. I was introduced to him, and I said, yeah, I wrote this first book, and I gave him a copy of it. And I said, when you fly back to Seattle, you're going to fly over the Great Pacific Garbage Patch. So this book talks about it. And we followed up with each other. We did some photo shoots. He was staying at the Equus Hotel where Auntie Renee was, and I stayed. And so we continued to multiply this acts of kindness. So we wrote Cool Acts of Kindness dedicated to Leon McLaughlin. We just finished that book with Santa Papa John and myself reading it. And we're being recognized by the United Nations from World Water Day. And so just good things are happening. In the future, they're going to be bundling these books into some locations. We're excited to share that when that happens and to get them out there into the world. So, so it has been a learning journey to not only write one book, characters' names, to get copyrighted, to use graphics, not illustration, to get them uploaded to Amazon, to go into studio in Manoa Valley to record the book during COVID, which took a day. And the funny thing, Sue, I had a

0: you know, holding our hands for that. And so yeah, so then the in July of 2024, Suzanne Sims told me about Awesome Grant Foundation, Awesome Foundation grant in Hawaii. She received $1,000 to write Thrift Store the Musical, and I won. And we won $1,000. So we hired Jay Stoyan of the Disability Channel out of Toronto, Canada, to interview me for several months. And also we gifted in October of 2024, the Hawaii School for the Deaf and Blind, a water unit value of $150 with Leon McLaughlin. Now he was there in Hawaii. He was on campus. I set up the Zoom meeting with Kurt Roscoff, your husband, and our podcast engineer, Emily. And I was on Zoom because I was traveling to Canada. And so Leon was there. We had the deaf principal as well as the sign language interpreters and the elementary children's there to receive the second book, Rabbit Acts of Kindness, No Bully, and the coloring books with Chelsea the Courageous Sign Language Chicken, Eve the Fingerspelling Bumblebee, also Folk Man as Puppets. So it was a great experience, and we want to multiply the acts of kindness. And I did win a second one in Minneapolis for the Minnesota School for the Deaf with a librarian to get the books into the schools. And we just applied for another one in North Minnesota. And we videotaped that this time, and hopefully that they will approve it, was Storyteller Santa Papa John for the Lucy Craft Elementary, which has 500 children and 100 special ed, where we can get that water unit into them. So that's the story of the acts of kindness.
1: I love it. So www.actsofkindnessseries.com. And for all of us here with World of Ability and Ability MKE Now,

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An interviewer asked the great Bruce Lee, "How does he find peace?" And Bruce Lee said, "I don't find peace. I choose peace." 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This is River West Radio. It's 8 p.m. on a Wednesday night. That means cornucopia, twinkle, twinkle, cornucopia, let it shine. It's time to talk and let's be real. The time is now.

Cornucopia. Welcome to the show. So yes, Bruce Lee said he doesn't choose peace, or he doesn't find peace. He chooses peace. And I started thinking about that. Like, that's brilliant, right? That's so true. And that's like anything. We choose peace. We choose happiness. We choose joy. We choose peace. So, and then I began to think about Scripture. And Scripture says, the peace that passes all understanding that you can only get from heaven or from God or from the Creator of the universe, the Most High God, Yeshua.

0: Also, Yeshua also said, choose this day whom you will serve. I think that's applicable. So I thought about the peace scripture, and I thought about the fact that he said, choose this day whom you will serve. So tonight, I'm asking everyone to choose this day. Who will you serve? Now, I recall also some scriptures. And let me say this real quick. I just got myself an Ethiopian Bible because I understand that the King James Bible, which is the most popular version, and some people say or have said that the King James is the most accurate. But I found out that the King James Version was written by King James, or, you know, he had a lot to do with editing it or putting it together or whatever. And, you know, humans are flawed. Some of us are flawed. I'm trying not to be so flawed. And if I had to write the Bible, you know, I suppose, you know, if I'm in my feelings some kind of a way, right? If I'm emotional, if I'm not being fair, you know, I might slant some words in my favor, right? Like they were pointing out that because they said something about kings and it was slanted towards to favor kings in some of the issues in scripture of the King James Version. So anyway, I did get the Ethiopian Bible, which in terms of right now, from what I understand, if I'm up to date with all the information that's out there, that's supposed to be the most accurate version. Let me say this too real quick. In life, let us always remain teachable. Let us not think that we know everything, because we could miss out on so much. Please don't get so pigeonholed or so narrow-minded or so caught up in a particular mindset that you think you know everything. Be open and be aware to hear what other people are saying. You know, one thing I love about the voices here on River West Radio is just that thing. You will hear things that you wouldn't hear otherwise had you not listened to the shows on the radio here at River West Radio. And because that's happened to me. And I'm so grateful, and I really appreciate it, because you know better, you do better. And knowledge and information really, it enriches your life. And you can be enlightened. I think, however, you know, someone shared the scripture with me. It was Daniel 2:22. And let me find it. And thank you, everyone, who sends me stuff, because someone sent me the interview with Bruce Lee and some other things I'm going to share tonight. But there's a scripture in Daniel. Here it is. Daniel 2:22, he reveals deep and hidden things. So, you know, one of the things about life that I love is it's a journey. And it's funny that someone had said one time that I was a boring person. And I have to laugh because I think of boring as someone who pretty much repeats the same pattern over and over and over and over and over again. You know, because we all do things on a daily basis. But I don't know how a person could be boring when they probably hardly ever repeat the same thing more than a couple times. It's always different. It's always unique. And whatever it is, what it is. You know, be aware of who you're listening to, okay? Really be aware, because people are out here brainwashing. And I'll prove it to you, because when you watch the Super Bowl, and we've said this before, they pay big money to have commercials, because basically they're telling you what to do. They're literally brainwashing you. And people will tell you what to think. If you hear people say the same thing over and over and over and over, guess what? Like a parrot, you will repeat them over and over. And we do have people like that. And, you know, I feel bad for them a little bit, but hey, it's not my issue. But maybe this will help someone. You might need to get away from people who are parrots and they simply repeat something they were told, and it is a lie because it's based upon jealousy, hatred, or whatever. You know, a phrase that I just learned in the last year, 2 years, is crabs in a bucket or crabs in a barrel. You know, trying to drag people down to where they are, because they, you know, if you're comfortable where you are, that's great. No one's asking you to change. As a matter of fact, let me say this right here. I do not want to ask anyone to change. Maybe I have in my past, but I will not ever do that again. I will not ever ask anyone to stop doing something. Well, unless, of course, they're doing something to me. Of course, I'm going to say, don't do that. Or I'm going to leave, and I'm, you know, not going to be around a person that I have to say that to. That's, you know what I mean? But it is not my job to school or educate someone that's in my life. If you're in my life and you're, you know, my friend, you will automatically be behaving in an upstanding, righteous, you know, kind, great way, just as a normal, moral, wonderful person that you are, because, you know, like attracts like. We're going to be around what we are about. And so, yeah, so if you're going to listen to people and you're going to put your, basically what it is projection. Sometimes people are feeling bad and they want to project that onto you. And they want you to be the one now to carry what they also carry. Or they want to stop you from being what they see you becoming, because they are going to stay here. Or people want a destiny swap. They want to be you and you be them. And that's a thing too. That's another thing I had to learn. But one other thing I also learned is people can talk all day long. They can lie all day long. They can make vile, egregious, and outrageous accusations. But as long as you stay and choose peace, and stay righteous, if that's a good word to use, stay moral, just remain who you are. And in the process, get better. Because really what all of that is you're like going through the silversmith's process. You're going through this awakening to where when they refine silver, they put it under the fire. But then they know that it's done and ready. They don't get it too hot and do too much to it until the worker sees his reflection in the silver. And then he knows the silver is refined and it's done. And that's very much how we look at how the Most High God, our Creator, works on us and refines us and removes impurities from our life. Impurities. So we do not have sex before marriage. We do not indulge in any of that with someone who will not be our life partner. We will not go out and indulge in drinking or whatever. You know, I'm still learning not to indulge in food. Truth be told. Because, and that is sinful. Overeating is sinful. But sometimes you're invited to a lot of parties or whatever. You know, there's some events. It's like there's always some event going on, and there's always this really nice food there. You know, whenever you get together with people, it's usually that's what it's about. So it's nice to get together with people, and there's not food or drink around. But whatever, it is what it is. But I always love that if you can be yourself, because I remember people, you know, a particular person actually saying to me, well, you should have a drink, you know, blah, blah, blah. No, I don't need a drink to turn up. I really don't. All of us are different, right? All of us are different. And just because a person drinks doesn't mean they're an alcoholic. But I think, you know, and I remember stating something to my father about my grandfather, and he goes, oh, well, your grandfather was an alcoholic. And I says, well, I didn't know that. I never saw him drunk. Well, he was. He drank every day. Well, however, I never in my life saw my grandfather drunk. He did die young. And yes, he did drink. But I never saw him stumbling. I never saw that. But then again, I was young because my grandfather, and I didn't see him all the time. But anyway, same thing like, you know, I've never been a drug addict, never. I remember I had a job and I had lost weight because I was being very determined to get healthy because I had a hunger issue, and I realized that I needed to get this in order because, you know, with my job, I was working many hours a day, and I just thought I really needed to get healthy. And once I started doing that, because I had a good job now, finally, I was struggling for so many years. I had really gone through so much stuff. I'm telling you, it was just difficult for me to get a good night's sleep. I was living around people who were, I'm very sensitive, and I'm sensitive to smoke. I'm sensitive to fumes. So if people were smoking or, you know, it would wake me up and it was interrupting my sleep. And when you have interrupted sleep, you know, it's difficult to function throughout the day because you get tired. And with the job that I had, I could not do that. So anyway, I really wanted to be able to do my job well. I was determined to get out of living in poverty and having a home of my own that was not connected to what other people were doing. Because I don't really want to tell other people what to do, but yet I had to kind of say, hey, do you realize that what you're doing, you know, like if someone was blowing up the spot real bad with whatever, let's say they never flushed their toilet, I mean, you might say something about it, right? So let's be real here. It's just that whatever odor it is, it's sensitive to you. So we can't sit there and judge people on what they're sensitive to. It is what it is. Some people cannot be around cigarette smoke or any kind of smoke because they could go into an asthma attack. But you'll have people that will pass judgment and make statements about people and put them in a box. Don't do that to people. You don't know what people have been through. You don't know what their physical issues are. And of course, people don't know everything, but knowledge is power. And when you know better, you treat people better. And you understand that you don't know what people are going through. But what do you choose? Who do you choose to serve? At the end of the day, are you serving yourself? Like, are you being just all willy-nilly, judgmental, you know, talking about people, you know, making statements about them because you don't like their opinion or you don't respect their health or what they're going through or their struggle. You know, it's amazing to me how some people can be in poverty, make it out of poverty, and then they're not doing anything for anyone who is going through some stuff that they went through. But they're, instead of being, you know, and the thing is, I don't like Robin Hood where he stole from the rich and gave to the poor. I like that he gave to the poor, but I don't like that he stole from the rich. But I really don't like a person who steals from the poor to make a rich person even richer. Now, that's the most insane thing I've ever seen in my life. And that's got to be so of the devil, of hell. Because if you are knowing that where you get your money from is oppressing a community and breaking up families, and yet you're giving to people who are celebrating and have more than enough, already have a job, already have family that takes care of them. Okay, it is what it is. We all make the choices. Choose this day who you will serve. And I think that, you know, if we choose to serve God or serve the creator of the universe or whoever it is that you subscribe to as the God of you, I think that's who you're going to serve. And that would either be the good or the bad. You know, some people would say the God or the devil. And I do believe that according to scripture, when the Messiah was up on that hill and the devil said, hey, see all this? It is mine to give to you. That's one thing I was glad that I studied a little bit with a Jehovah's Witness. I don't prescribe to any religion at all, but I did appreciate the insight that I received when I studied with a Jehovah's Witness, because it pointed out some things like this. Well, the devil could not have offered those things to him had it been not his to get. There's some things in some churches, because I've been to many churches, many, and many different religions, and I'm going to say this. It is true that they will know, the Messiah said, they will know you by your fruits. And it's the love for one another that they will know if you're mine. Because there is a scripture that says that Jesus will say, people said, and Jesus, a.k.a., is Yeshua in Hebrew. They will say to me, Lord, Lord, let me into the kingdom of heaven. And he will say, get away from me. I never knew you, you wicked person. You know, wicked person. Called him wicked. So that always disturbed me. But I understand it now. Because I've met people that take scriptures. And they know scriptures good and well. I mean, without even looking at the Bible. And they use it to manipulate people. They use it to trick and fool them. And I was one of them. Oh, my gosh. Oh, he knows scriptures. What a brilliant person. Yeah, I was very impressed. And carries a Bible. And preaches about, I'm going to help the poor. And, you know, and this is stuff that I always thought about because I thought, you know, when I get out of this situation, I'm going to help single mothers. You know, when I get out of this situation, I'm going to do this. When I get out of this situation, I'm going to make sure there's housing for people that don't have, you know, with children that don't have to breathe in, you know, cigarette smokers smoking while they're trying to live. We're going to have buildings where people can have smoke-free housing. And then people who want to smoke, yeah, smoke on over there. Go right ahead. But at least over here in this building, we're going to have some fresh air. And then we're going to have a computer room. And then we're going to have some exercise rooms, you know, or a workout area and some gymnasium stuff and play areas for kids so that they can remain healthy and move around and not get pent up energy to where they're fighting with one another or sitting around playing video games and being indoctrinated into violence, because a lot of the video games are violent. And I think that's part of the reason why we do have violence in our community. And then get our kids involved in culture and painting and creating their own stories and singing and music and dance and just and planting and have a community garden. So anyway, there's just things that I still want to do. Although, even though it takes finances to do that, and I should have been done it by now, it's still going to get done. It's still going to get done. And it may not be by me, but there will be someone else to take that mantle and someone else to invest in that person so they can get these things done for whatever community that God, the creator of the universe, or the, you know, puts them in so that they can do that. Because I believe God puts things in our hearts in order for us to complete his tasks. We just have to choose who are we going to serve. Do I want to get this car, that car, this jewelry, that jewelry, this, you know, have all these clothes, go out all the time, go out on trips, go here, go there. That's fine. I don't mind doing that. But at the end of the day, I still have to, I cannot do that all the time. I'm going to get bored with that. I'm not going to be able to sit around drinking, smoking, partying all the time when there's people in need and I know they're in need. I can't do it. I'm not going to drive around in 4, 5, 6 different cars or have them available to me when I know that there's 4 or 5 people that could have one car off the price of this and they could get their kids to school and get themselves to a job. It's not going to happen. I can't live with myself, but that's me. That's me. And we all have to choose this day whom we will serve. We have to choose love or hate. Peace or anger, whatever it is we choose, we are always going to be put in front of us decisions that we need to make. Now, when people come to you and they're trying to provoke you to anger, what are you going to do? Are you going to be like Bruce Lee and choose peace? Or are you going to get upset and now get into the drama and you know, start boxing, you know. And some of us, I did want to box actually some years ago. I wanted to get into that. But then I realized when I started looking into it and a friend of mine was into boxing. He was involved in that. And I went to like a training facility. I'm like, oh, no. No way. And anyway, but I thought, oh, you know, that is. But anyway, but to box, it's physical, but it's also verbal. And I'll, truth be told, that's one thing I'm working on, because I like comebacks sometimes. I have some good comebacks. And F the hoe, pay the hoe, but coming after me for the hoe. Now that was the big, no. So anyway, that was one of them. But the thing is, that's a truth. And that's really not, but it's kind of a boxing thing. But I'm trying to get better with my words. I really want to be in love at all times. However, there are people, and we all know this, not a lot of people, but there are some people. And they need to know. And if you don't know, now you know. Cornucopia's got a flow. And don't even talk smack to me. Just don't do it. But I'm going to ignore. I got to ignore. Like Bruce Lee said, I choose peace. And it's because of the things that I ignore. So when people come at me with some, or talk about me, or say some really evil, unbelievably outrageous lies, I got to let it go. I got to ignore it. And I got to choose peace. Because God knows if I addressed everything, it would be, you know, and again, I've said some things. And it's something I'm learning to, you know, the clap back. You know, clap on, clap off, the clapper. So you got to clap on and clap off. And you just have to choose peace. And choose, you know, think about it. Who you are going to serve by doing that. And insert, and the thing, the great thing about God, the Most High God, creator of the universe, Yahweh, it is that he loves us so much, and he tells us exactly how to live and gives us these rules to live by that are for our benefit. They're for our benefit. We always rise. We always will rise despite that devil that takes us up and says, you see all this? I'll give you all that if you bow down and worship me. If you bow down and worship me, I'm not bowing down and worshiping anyone. There will be no one that I ever put above myself. Now, as a woman and as the woman that I am, I love to cater to my man. I absolutely love to do that. However, I am not going to bow down and worship any man who is a lying, cheating fraud. It's just not going to happen. Now, if a guy wants to do that, go do that wherever you like. But don't include me. Don't think you can include me. Okay, do what you like. So ladies, young ladies, please understand and know, you have to really protect your heart. That's another thing. Oh, where was the other thing that someone sent me today? Oh, I've got to get it in before we leave the show. It was very much about not being concerned what people say. Don't allow what people say to interrupt your peace as well. Please don't ever do that. Make sure that your peace is protected by ignoring a lot of things that people say. Oh, here's one. Better is a poor person who walks in his integrity than a person who is perverse in speech and is a fool. Also, it is not good for a person to be without knowledge, and one who hurries his footsteps errs. The foolishness of a person ruins his way, and his heart rages against the Lord. Many friends, blah, blah, blah. Okay, that was on life and conduct. Now, see, that is not from that's from the King James Bible, and I'm not sure what that is. That might be, it's just a little, it might be from the book of Proverbs, but it's chapter 19, whatever book it is. It must be Proverbs on life and conduct. Better is a poor person who walks in his integrity than a person who is perverse in speech and is a fool. Also, it is not good for a person to be without knowledge, and one who hurries his footsteps errs. So take your time. That's another thing I had to learn. Take your time, do it right. Take your time. And again, this is not about us making a name for ourselves. It's us showing up in the world in a way to where, you know, like, it's kind of like the green movement. We don't want to have a terrible footprint. We want to leave this earth better than we left it. Every place we've stepped, we want to leave it better than we left it. So in other words, if you're confronted with anger and problems and people are provoking you to anger, walk away, step away, choose peace. And you will be choosing yourself ultimately. Because if you make your choice and you choose God, you will always be choosing yourself because He's on your side. He created you. He created all of us. He wants us all to be in success, all to be in love, all to be in peace, because He promised that. He promised that peace. And so I love the fact that Bruce Lee pointed that out. Thank you for sending that to me. Thank you for sending me here. Let me find the other one about, and I want to say thank you to Michael for sending me information on not listening or not allowing people to say things about you and let it get to you. We always have to remember to understand and know where things are coming from and say a little prayer for people and then move on. We can't be concerned with trying to change people or change the world. I think we talked about that last week. Yeah, this guy said, don't waste your life. There was two people that said that. They said, don't waste your life trying to change other people. Just handle your own business. Handle yourself. And when people are trying to talk about other people, tell them you don't want to hear it. Hey, I'm not trying to hear about, and I do that now. I do that all the time, but I rarely hear that. The people that I'm around, I'm so grateful. I rarely hear them talking about anybody. And I'm going to tell you something. I love it. I so enjoy it. And I was conscientiously taking notes of our conversations that I have with certain people. And it's so enlightening. It's so fun. It's making life so enjoyable. And I want that for you. So join me again here next week on WXRW 104.1 FM Milwaukee. 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Cornucopia. Good night, everyone, and twinkle, twinkle this week.
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2: 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And today we have a great show for you guys this Friday, man. Today I am not joined by my lovely co-host. Nini is not here today. She has some extracurricular activities that she had to tend to. But with that being said, we will have her back next week. 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So Tuesdays, we do also have open mics. We're going to be doing that at the next bar. Wednesdays, we do have a new event created by Nini, which is going to be an EDM thing slash like house party type thing. 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But hey, we're going to keep coming back every time with more things. So with that being said, you can hit us up on our Facebook page at MK Direct Social. 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And if you guys want to tap into our new thing that we got going on this year, well, not so new, but kind of new, but Dear City Events page, opportunity, land of opportunities for all artists that want to tap in, that want to be more than what they are. They want to have that exposure. They want to get paid to be artists. They want to be on more platforms, Summerfest, Center Street Days. A lot of opportunities we have for you guys in store for that too as well. Radio interviews and stuff as well. That is Dear City Events page created by me and my team, MK Direct Social. We're doing a lot of great things in association with that too as well. And yeah, that's how things are going to be going. So with that being said, let's read a couple of events that are going on in the city this week. We do have Los Angeles Dodgers going against the Milwaukee Brewers. They're going to be at the Professional American Family Field this week, May 23rd at 6:15 p.m. If you guys want to tap in for games on that. We do have Falcon Game Night, which is going to be at the Falcon Ball right here in River West area, which is going to be going on May 27th at 6 p.m. We also have the Trapped Out Karaoke thing going on tonight, guys. So if you guys are interested in that, that's going to be at 7 o'clock today. You guys should tap into that. We're here, so we're doing our thing here, guys. You know what I'm saying? I might take a little gander at it, but hey, you know, we'll see what's going on. Also, May 25th at 5 p.m. at Cozy Community Center. Sorry about that, guys. There's an all-styles hip-hop dance class, which is going to be going on. So if you guys are interested in that, make sure you guys tap in for that too as well. That's going to be going on at 5 p.m. May 25th. We also have Black Girl Fest, Unapologetically Her, which is going to be going on May 23rd at the Baird Center in Westtown, which is going on at 11 a.m. And then there's also Karaoke Thursdays at Fireside, May 28th, 7 p.m. So a lot of great things going on in the community this week, guys, if you guys are interested in that. And let me not also forget that there is Poetry Night and Food for Thought Open Mic. I'm hosted by my boy Gideon. I'm going to be doing that May 26th at 7 p.m. So if you guys are interested in that, make sure you guys tap in for that too as well. And let's not forget, last but not least, we also have our Sunset Gala Cruise Friday, May 28th, which is going to be going on, our third annual Sunset Gala Cruise, May 28th, where guys can come aboard for food, raffle prizes, karaoke, and a night of water celebrating 14 years of truly local independent radio in Milwaukee. So if you guys know anything about River West Radio, we're powered by volunteers, listeners, artists, neighbors, and we're little sparks of community that don't happen anywhere else. So if this is one of our biggest fundraisers this year, and your ticket helps to keep the station alive, keep the signal alive, and keep us moving. So with that being said, make sure you guys tap in, come say hello to the friendly people that are here, myself, Zav, Pierre, the next show that's going to be on here after that, with my boy Yelwart, and yeah, just show some support. We have a lot of merchandise here as well. There's MK Direct Social gear here. There's a lot of River West gear here too as well, and then a friendly vibe to check out the radio station. So with that being said, let's get into our interview today, guys. Who do we have on the radio with us today?
3: Hi, you guys. I'm Jay Marie.
2: Let's go. How you feeling today?
3: I'm feeling good. It's a little cold. I should have brought a coat.
2: Man, hey, the weather be changing in Milwaukee, right?
3: Man, but I love Milwaukee.
2: Sorry, man. Oh my God, my throat. So with that being said, we're gonna tap into who Jay Marie is, right? We're gonna tap into your music. We're gonna tap into who you are as a person. I'm going to let you tell a little bit about yourself and kind of let our fans know about what's going on with you in a day in the life of Jay Marie.
3: Hi, you guys. I'm Jay Marie, aka Justice. Justice for all. I'm so goofy. I grew up, I really grew up just performing. I grew up, I'm gonna just start it off like that. I grew up performing. I've been doing this probably since I was about 4 years old. My favorite song was Sierra, My Goodies.
2: What? So you was doing a little dances and stuff?
3: Yes. Trying to sing. My mom got me on video. I got to find it. Show you guys one day.
2: That's fire. We'll get that on the live stream, guys. You guys will actually be able to take a look at that video and see what's going on in regards to that.
3: Yes, most definitely. Then after that, just growing up, really, I just went to high school of the arts. I just kept going. Music just was always around, like, no matter what. I ran to music for comfort. That was my way of getting through life. So that's really tea. I love that. And then I also have a son. He's six. He's six, so he's into music as well. So he listened to me at home when I'm singing and rapping. He tell me turn on the beat. So, you know, that's just what's going on in my household, too. I'm just keep it going on through the generations. I kind of grew up, it was kind of like a little struggle for me. You know, it was a little struggle, you know, when hit from here, you know, to there, here and there. But, you know, that, you know, what doesn't kill you makes you stronger, for sure, for sure. You get what I'm saying? What doesn't kill you? I was a former foster youth. You get what I'm saying? Okay. I ain't afraid to say it. I ain't afraid to put it out there, because you get what I'm saying? We all go through stuff. And, you know, hopefully I could motivate all my people. You get what I'm saying? So, yeah, but that's just really just me. Every day I really make music. I'm just really trying to do better. I'm also in college. So I did just currently change my major to music occupations. I was doing nursing at MATC, and I was doing that for about 2.5-3 years. So I had started off doing that. So I just changed my major, because I'm like, this just music just in me. I'm just talented. So I might as well put it out there. So that's just really me.
2: That's what's up. So let's talk a little bit about your background, right?
3: Mm-hmm.
2: So are you a Milwaukee native?
3: Yes.
2: Awesome. So you went to the Milwaukee High School of the Arts, right?
3: Yes.
2: So how do you say that that kind of molded you into being the person that you are today, if you don't mind me asking you that?
3: So when I first came there, I really wasn't sure what I wanted to do. I just knew I wanted to dance. I'm like, I don't know what I want to do, but I know I want to dance. So then I just got it. I was just in there just trying to dance. I did ballet and stuff like that. Okay. So you guys might see that in some of my music videos. I might just bust a little ballet. I did gymnastics too, so little flexible. So just really there, I was just able to like really, it was just really like a high school musical or whatever the case is, like from Disney Channel. Like, it was real lit. Like, I saw a lot of things going on. I saw a lot of different opportunities the time that I was there. It sucked that I had to leave because me, hard head. You know what I'm saying? But you get what I'm saying? They told me I could come back. They told me I could have came back. So one of these days I'm gonna perform there. Okay. That's gonna be my pop out back when I'm that's coming back. Up. So that's fire. But I really encourage people to go there. I encourage, like, if you into, like, you know, any kind of music, dance, you know, arts or anything, I really encourage people to go there, because that's really like a good school. If you got, and you know, if you in the game, you know, you got a good head on your shoulders, you know, you got a straight path forward, you know. So I encourage people to go. If you want to go, fire. Go do it.
2: That's fire. So who was your favorite teacher going back to MHSA? You don't mind me asking you that.
3: Oh, my favorite teacher. I really can't remember, but I do know Mr. What's his name? Mr. Applewhite.
2: Okay.
3: Yeah, I was always like on the side of Mr. Applewhite, you know, when I wasn't in class. You know, I always talk. So Mr. Applewhite, you see this, hey. You know, that's who I do remember. But all the teachers, I really was just, you know, I'm gonna tell you, me, I was real smart. I did my work, but you had to give me something else or I was out the class.
2: Okay.
3: I was just trying to, you know, say hey to everybody.
2: So you got real bad ADHD, I'm hearing, huh? Let me find out.
3: Listen, I'm getting it together.
2: That's what's up. So the name Justice, right?
3: Mm-hmm.
2: Is that your actual name, or where did that come from?
3: That's my actual name.
2: That's fire. That's right.
3: My mom named me that. I told her, like, why you name me that? After everything, why you name me that? I feel like I gotta live up to that. Like, I gotta live up to, like, the truth. You get what I'm saying? Like, okay. I ain't gonna sit here and sugarcoat it. You get what I'm saying? I have some little battles. You get what I'm saying? We all do. But, you know, I'm still trying to live up to my name because I know that's me. You get what I'm saying? Mm-hmm. And I want to show people, like, you live up to whatever name you got. You get what I'm saying? Figure out who you are, you know, just go ahead and do it.
2: That's fire. So, getting into music, right?
3: Mm-hmm.
2: Is that the only thing that you do, or what other talents or hobbies or anything that, you know, like, are interest to?
3: Well, I did run track. Okay. I went to Vincent.
2: Okay.
3: So I ran track.
2: So MHSA to Vincent now.
3: Yep.
2: Okay. All
3: yep,
2: right.
3: Yep. I was on the ball.
2: Oh, Lord.
3: I was on the ball. But I still was popping it. I made my mark everywhere. You get what I'm saying? All my people's at Vincent. You know, I could come there anytime. I was on the little step team there too. I was just doing it. So, I also went to Lincoln. I know a lot of people went to Middle School of the Arts Lincoln. And I went to Lincoln too. You know, I just was all around. But yeah.
2: That's fire. So, favorite teacher is Mr. Applewhite.
3: Mm-hmm.
2: Right. And that was at MHSA.
3: Yeah.
2: What do you say that, like, say going to school, right,
3: mm-hmm.
2: and being who you are, what was your influence in school? Like, what influenced you to be, like, the dancer, to be eccentric, to be outspoken, like how you are?
3: Okay, so it was a little bit hard. So at Lincoln Middle School of the Arts, I pledged. It's called B2S.
2: Okay.
3: I pledged that organization and stuff like that, and we all had to become one. And me, I didn't want to become one with nobody. Let me tell you that. I wanted to be myself. You know, but growing up, you know, not really having like a mother figure or like a father figure, you get what I'm saying? I had to figure out my way. You know, I can't keep going around, you know, my whole life saying no, right. Pushing people away. I couldn't keep doing that. You know, I had to find somebody, something to look up to strive and to just to keep going for myself. You get what I'm saying? Because I kept going for me. Didn't nobody else push me. I had to be the push for myself. So I did B2S. I pledged that. I know a lot of you guys know JP. Yeah.
2: Mm-hmm.
3: Yeah, that's my little brother. So we pledged all together or whatever, and we just became as one. We just became a family. You know, we started from there. That's where everybody started from, really, B2S Lincoln. I could say we all started from there, and then that's we was just taught not to have no fear, really. You get what I'm saying? Proper preparation prevents poor performance. That's the 5 P's. Mm-hmm. You get what I'm saying? Like, we just was taught just to do it, you know. So I think Mr. Nichols or whatever we call him, Pops, shout out to him. Shout out to him. Yes, always. I gotta get up with him. He been trying to get up with me. I'm gonna get up with you, Pops.
2: That's what's up. So we have a couple of your songs on here, but before we get into that, I'm gonna go into a quick commercial break real quick. But if you could please let people know where they can find your socials, where they could tap in with you at real quick, and then we'll recap on what we're talking about for today.
3: Okay, hey. You guys can find me on Instagram at IamJMarie. You can find me on TikTok at IamJMarie. I just started posting a little bit more on there. My son really liked TikTok, so that's why I'm like, we got to get it to it. And then my Facebook, Justice Marie. Don't be on there too much, so don't get that at me. Don't add me on there, but you guys just can hit me up on those.
2: So if you guys are tapped in, man, we are tapped in with Justice, a.k.a. J. Marie, with MK Direct Social, live and loaded, man. 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And again, we do have a Broke Cruise that is coming Friday, May 29th. 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Please speak with myself, Zav, or Pierre, and we'll be able to escort you in the right direction so you guys can be a part of something magnificent if you guys have not been a part of it, you know. With that being said, let's tap into this song. This is called Good Music by Serenay. Tap in.

0: Yeah, guys, so that is Good Music by Serenay. So if you guys are listening to Smooth Tunes on the radio, you guys can always tap into 104.1 WXRW Studios. And again, we are right back with MK Direct Social, and we have Justice, a.k.a. J. Marie, in the building with us. A very good singer, and I think that we should do you guys some justice and play you guys some of her music, because that's what she's here for, you know what I'm saying? So we should tap into what she has going on, and we're going to let her decide on what song we should play first. So we have two songs here, and with that being said, I want her to kind of just elaborate on which one she wants to do. The first one is called Hold Me Down, and the other song is called Is You Worth It? Flip my thing down, flip it down. No, I'm messing with you. That ain't no Missy Elliott song. But we tapped in, y'all. So which one do you want us to play for you? And then please elaborate on what these songs mean to you. Talk to us.
1: I guess I'm gonna go with Worth It, because you know, that's what I had started off with. Like, that's, and God just came to me one day and was like, yeah, you gonna start back. This is what you doing. I'm gonna start with Worth It. You get what I'm saying? God gave me the vision, gave me the voice to just start again, just to go hard again. So Worth It is just really talking about, you know, like, are you worth it? You get what I'm saying? Like, you got to be worth something. You got to be worth something. You get what I'm saying? And you telling me you worth it, but you ain't showing me. You get what I'm saying? So kind of, I just started off with that. That was just flowing in my head one day. I'm just sitting down, and that just started popping out. Are you worth it? You got to show me you worth it. You get what I'm saying? So we gonna do Worth It. I'm going to let you guys hear that.
0: So if you guys are tapped in, we're going to play Justice's song. Her song is Worth It, and she kind of gave you a breakdown of it. So let me know what you guys think.
1: Just a little bit.

0: So yeah, guys, that is Justice with the song "Is You Worth It." You feel me? And Justice, since we right back on the radio with you, man, let's just let our fans know like where they can find your socials and where they could tap in with you at.
1: You guys can tap in with me on Instagram at I am J Marie, TikTok at I am J Marie, Facebook at Justice Marie for that. But that's really for only like business inquiries. Like if you really can't reach me nowhere else. Yeah, it's reach me on Facebook at Justice Talk Marie.
0: Let's go. So real quick, so we just talked about this song called Worth It, right? So in making this song, man, what were you thinking about when you were making this song? Like what was going through your head? Does it have any type of symbolic meaning to it? Was it about like a past relationship? Like what was going on when you wrote this song?
1: Well, I'm going to be completely honest with you guys. When I wrote this song, I really was just thinking about everything. Like all my little, you know, little events, little maybes. I was just thinking about that. But I did see like a pattern. I saw some of the similar things happening over and over again. So, you know, I get to thinking. I think a lot. You know what I'm saying? So okay. I got to thinking on that. And I'm like, why the same thing keep happening but in a different way, different person? I'm like, nah. So now I'm learning like, okay, we gonna go to Worth It, then you get what I'm saying? We not gonna move like that. We gonna learn from Worth It. So I love Worth It because when I listen to it, I'm like, yeah, I ain't gonna go back. You get what I'm saying?
0: I definitely feel you on that. I wanna go back to the craziness, you feel me?
1: No, not at all.
0: That's what's up. So real quick, usually I ask this question towards like the last of like the interview in a sense. But what I like to do is like try to pick your brain a little bit. You know what I'm saying? So say you had a solution for the children, right? Okay. And there were a lot of people that wanted to kind of fit into your shoes. They wanted to do music. They wanted to explore themselves. And then again, speaking with you and knowing you for about like 2 years now, you know what I'm saying? With just the music scene. It's my first time actually meeting you. You know what I'm saying? My pleasure with that too as well. But I kind of wanted to relay that, you know, you were a shy person before, right?
1: Yes.
0: So getting out of your shell and being who you are and kind of like doing what you're doing now, getting out here, wanting to do shows, getting out here, doing radio interviews, like what would you say to the youth for kids that are kind of similar to you? What would you tell them?
1: I would tell them whatever dream you got, you better do it. You get what I'm saying? You better take it. You better pop it. You better do it. Don't let nobody tell you different at all. Don't let nobody tell you different. You get what I'm saying? You got that dream for a reason. So I'm going to need you to go ahead and pop your stuff. You get what I'm saying? I would also say like, man, leave the streets alone for real. You get what I'm saying? Like, just leave them alone. Just do me a favor. Just leave them alone for right now and chase your dreams. You get what I'm saying? Because I chase my dreams and I'm telling you, I'm gonna pop it. And I want you all to come to me. You get what I'm saying? And tell me, like, hey, Jay, I did it. You get what I'm saying? I might throw you all this little money, you know? It's a flip. But you get what I'm saying? Chase your dreams no matter what. Don't let nobody tell you different. Please, don't let nobody tell you different.
0: Fire words, man. Wise words from the Justice, aka J Marie. So moving forward, right? You got a couple problems.

0: there too. I can remember that. I just started writing. Then I'm like, oh, you know, I got the dance moves. Then I started like, oh, I got the voice too. You get what I said?
1: Real life Sierra, huh?
0: Yes, yes. So I just really started at 12 years old, but I've been doing it since I was actually 4. I've been dancing. Mm. I just probably wasn't singing, but I've been dancing. I was trying to sing, but I wasn't all the way there yet. But to be exact, I started writing music when I was 12 years old, but you know, the music just always been there, the talent.
1: That's what's up. That's good to hear. That's always good to hear. So we talked about your influences. We talked about the like kind of educational background. We talked about you being from Milwaukee, being a native of Milwaukee. What do you think Milwaukee music means to you? And then how does your, well, let's just go with that first, and then we'll go into the second part of the question. So what do you think Milwaukee music means to you?
0: Some Milwaukee music.
1: Yeah.
0: I gotta be honest. I'm the truth. I say that some of the music, I could really feel it. You get what I'm saying? I like to feel music. You get what I'm saying? Okay. I don't just like the, because a lot of people just don't be talking about nothing.
1: Right.
0: None. You know, and they ain't good, you know, to my ears. You get right. what I'm saying? I got to feel where you coming from. You get what I'm saying? And I like to relate to people. You get what I'm saying? I like to look from other people's perspectives and things like that. So some of the Milwaukee music is really fire. I really do love y'all music. So shout out to y'all Milwaukee
1: hey.
0: Music.
1: Talk your stuff. So moving on to my second part of the question, right?
0: Mm-hmm.
1: What do you think your music does that stands out differently from the Milwaukee scene?
0: First off, I'm gonna say my voice. It's like a lot of people probably expect for my voice to be a little bit different, but I believe like it's just real soft. It's soft, feminine, you know, like real divine. But also, I do rap.
1: Hey.
0: I rap as well, you guys. So be looking out for that. Just be looking out for that. I think homie got a little rap in it. But yeah, I feel like basically my music just give the people motivation, give the people hope. I hope a lot of women and men, you get what I'm saying, can learn from me, because my music most definitely is, you know, versatile as well.
1: That's fire. So I guess my second question, well, that was my second question. I guess my third question to you would be this then. So knowing that the Milwaukee culture has such a huge influence, and Milwaukee being a staple of kind of like where it's becoming like a new Atlanta in a sense.
0: Mm-hmm.
1: We have the Maya P's, you know what I'm saying? Skinny girl music, you know what I'm saying?
0: Yeah.
1: So, and we got a bunch of good artists too, which are like, you know, Jungle Baby, you know, Chicken mm-hmm. P's locked up, mm-hmm. but, you know, he's still doing his thing too. And we have a lot of up and coming artists. And to be honest, we have like Ari, Lonnie Monet.
0: Mm-hmm.
1: So, my point in saying all these names, right?
0: Yeah.
1: Is it's becoming more of a Milwaukee scene for female artists to be known and recognized, right?
0: Mm-hmm.
1: So, how do you feel like that plays a huge pivotal point in your life and you doing music to kind of pivot off of that and kind of capitalize off that in a sense?
0: I be geeked, y'all. I be geeked because I listen to all of them. You get what I'm saying? I'm like, this is what my people doing. We doing it big. We doing it hard. You get what I'm saying? And I just like to, you know, I just like to bounce off of people's energy. You get what I'm saying? I know everybody got their own frequencies. You know, you get what I'm saying?
1: Right.
0: So me, I love different frequencies, especially if it's real, like I said, and I can feel it. So really just to all my peoples, I be, come on, y'all. Milwaukee is just a family. It's just a big old family. I would say we really like a big family at the end of the day. So they really be getting me geeked.
1: That's what's up. I ain't gonna lie. That's what's up. So who would you say is one of the most prolific artists that came out of Milwaukee that's a female rapper to you in this day and age?
0: Oh, no, you didn't.
1: I just did it.
0: I gotta say Lonnie Monet. I gotta say her because really I know she just moved.
1: Yep.
0: She moved.
1: Yep, she's in Texas. Well, I'm not gonna tell her location. She's somewhere. She's somewhere.
0: She moved. She moved, but she's still popping it. You get what I'm saying? And I've been watching her for a while now. You get what I'm saying? And she's very beautiful. Like, you get what I'm saying? A lot of female artists, you get what I'm saying? I feel like a lot of artists, female artists that try to rap or whatever, they be doing too much.

0: You know what I'm saying? It's facts. Okay to pop it, but it's, you ain't supposed to pop that. You know what I'm saying? But her, I shout out to her. You know what I'm saying? Keep popping your stuff, girl. But I've been watching her for some years now, so I can really just say her off the top of my head.
1: Let's go. Let's go. Mm-hmm. So, all right. So going into kind of like the next chapter of your life, right?
0: Mm-hmm.
1: What do you see yourself as in the next 5 years as far as your music and where you hope to be at?
0: Where I'm going to be at.
1: talking into existence. You got it.
0: Yeah, I'm an artist. You get what I'm saying? So I'm gonna be on that stage where I belong. You get what I'm saying? I'm learning that, you know, if you really don't fit in the crowd too much, you probably belong on stage. Right. You know what I'm saying? So I belong on stage, you know, with my type of people. So I believe I'll be doing that. I do got a clothing brand that I'm going to pop out with within the next few months called CBB.
1: Let's go. You said CBD.
0: I did not say that.
1: I'm just messing with you. What's the name of the club?
0: But CBB. Okay. Yeah, CBB. It's called Culture's Beauty Brand.
1: Okay.
0: Where culture meets beauty. Okay. You get what I'm saying? So I want all my girls.
1: I thought it was KB
0: bad.
1: No,
0: see, now that wouldn't be bad, but you know, that's too. You get what
1: too
0: I'm saying?
1: Much.
0: Yeah, it's
1: okay,
0: too much.
1: And
0: that's probably what people put anyway. So, you know, I got to think outside the box. You get what I'm saying? And I want all, you know, my peoples to come together. It's where culture meets beauty. You get what I'm saying? We all beautiful. You get what I'm saying?
1: Okay.
0: Then I got a little something for the men coming out later, probably. I think about it.
1: About 5 years from now.
0: I think about it.
1: We'll think about y'all. That's crazy work. Okay, so clothing line coming out there. And then you see yourself on big stage platforms within the next 5 years.
0: Yes.
1: What is your biggest platform that you think that you want? Well, not think. Let's just not even put that into permission.
0: Mm-hmm.
1: Let's say, what is the biggest platform that you want to be on? Let's say that. You know, there's Coachella. There's Rolling Loud. There's some people say, I want to be in Boston. I want to be in Madison Square Garden. Some people say they want to keep it local. They want to hit the Pfizer Forum. You know, what is it for you?
0: I want to be everywhere. I'm going to be everywhere. Okay. Like I said, I like to make my mark. So I'm going to make my mark everywhere. You get what I'm saying? Shoot. I know the sky is the limit, but maybe it's farther than the sky. It's much more, you know, it's much more than the sky. I don't know. You know me. I'm probably a little cocky, a little bougie, but I think, you know, so much more bigger. You get what I'm saying? So really, I feel like I'm going to make my mark at all of those places. Coachella, BET Awards, you get what I'm saying? All of those places, Rolling Loud. You get what I'm saying? I saw Trim on there. You get what I'm saying? Pop your stuff, girl. Keep going. Don't let nobody tell you different.
1: Definitely with you on that.
0: Yes, most definitely. So I'm gonna be everywhere. You know, just be looking out. Justice for all.
1: Let's go. So all right, let's go into more of your music. I think they should hear you, okay? So this next song that we have is called Geeked Up. No, I was messing with you. This next song that we have is called, you gonna do a song like that?
0: Uh-huh.
1: Look, she's like, I'm giving ideas already.
0: Look,
1: the ideas is rolling.
0: Mm-hmm.
1: So the next song that we have here by J. Marie is called Hold Me. And I just kind of want you to kind of like critique that for our audience to let them know like what this song is about. And then we'll get into it.
0: You see me like hold me. Okay, so I'm gonna be honest with you guys. Like, just because y'all hear my music, don't think y'all could hit me up, try to date me. You know what I'm saying? Or thinking I'm looking for a look. You know what I'm saying? Nah.
1: Talk to him.
0: Really, hold me is really because, like, I experienced that before where I needed, you know, someone to hold me. I wanted somebody to hold me. Y'all know, you know, the nights where you lonely. You know what I'm saying? You want somebody to hold you, tell you everything's going to be all right. You get what I'm saying? Then you get to reminiscing about all the other days and what y'all used to do. You know what I'm saying?
1: Thanks.
0: I just really had to come different. You get what I'm saying? And I speak from the heart. I speak from real life experience. You get what I'm saying? This just don't be for play. This all for real. So, you know, so just know that these my songs is just like a frequency that I was in at that moment. So hold me is just like a different frequency from worth it. You know what I'm saying?
1: Hey, talk to him. So moving into this music, right? If anybody wants to get their music on the radio, again, you guys can always tap into mkdirectsocial@gmail.com. Submit your music to us. Either myself or my lovely co-host Nini will be able to review your music. And we'll be able to let you know if it is acceptable for us to play it on the radio. In order for you to meet that criteria and those guidelines, we would ask you that you have your music edited. 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MK Direct Social will not be running a show next week in order for us to have this boat cruise. 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And it's a great way for you guys to see us. Hey, how y'all doing? So with that being said, we're going to play this next song. It's called Hold Me by J. Marie. Hope you guys like it. Let me know.

0: 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So we right back with MK Direct Social Live on the 104.1 WXRW platform. And we are tapped in with Justice, a.k.a. J. Marie, in the building. And that is her hit song, debut song, that she's coming out with called Hold Me, Baby. No, I was messing with y'all. I try to sing the little tunes. You know, I ain't no singer, y'all. I just try to hit a little something for y'all.
1: Right.
0: But at one time. But hey, y'all. So if y'all tapped in, man, make sure y'all tap in to what we got going on here at the River West platform, man. This is MK Direct Social, man. We do have Instagram back and stored. We are working on our website, which should be up later this week. I know I've been telling you guys that, but it just seems like every time I try to get something to move, there's always the devil working. But that's over now.
1: He can't stop this show, though.
0: He cannot stop the show. And that's the reason why we keep coming up with these new Instagram pages, the reason why we keep coming up with the new Facebook, the new TikTok pages, the new Snapchat. We're a social media-based company. So with that being said, we have to be social in the media world. You feel me? So as is always, man, you guys know where to tap in and find us at, man. You can always find us here at the River West platform on MK Direct Social. If you guys want to click on that blue little alien guy, man, you can watch today's episode and any previous episode on that dial too as well. Tap into any other shows that are locked in on this platform too as well. We do have Ching Suro. We do have Curated by KB. We do have Interstellar Visions, which debuts on Mondays. So if you guys want to tap into Silky stuff, tap into Kindles, tap into all the other great shows too as well. It's a lot of great entertainment here, guys. A lot of great things to listen to. And let's get back to this interview because we got a couple more questions and then we're going to go into some game questions because this interview might just be an hour. So let's get to it, guys. So with that being said, we're right back. How you feeling today?
1: I'm feeling good. Sorry, y'all. My lips a little trapped. I ain't going to lie. Gotta be honest. My lips a little trapped. I'm feeling great. Listen, I'm ready. Y'all, it's Friday. Miss Friday, y'all. I love Friday. I don't care what the weather is. I love me a good Friday. You get what I'm saying? I get to chill. I get to sometimes be at home. You know, I could cook. I forgot to tell y'all that.
0: I be
1: up in there trying to cook. You know what I'm saying? And ain't no big family. Just me and Lil D, but we be in there cooking.
0: So you be teaching your son how to cook, too? I'll take it?
1: Definitely. Yeah. Definitely.
0: Little Chef Boyardee?
1: Yeah.
0: Okay.
1: Definitely. Definitely.
0: That's what's up.
1: He got to do something around the house.
0: So have you ever thought... So, okay, let's get into this then, since you mentioned that then. So we have the music side of you, too, as well.
1: Mm-hmm.
0: What other hobbies do you have that you like to do besides cooking, obviously, which is a hobby that you have of yours?
1: Mm-hmm.
0: And then we also have the dancing side, you know, and then we have the music side.
1: Mm-hmm.
0: So we got cooking, dancing, and music. So what else do we? What else is in the day in the life of J. Marie? What does she like to do?
1: Day to day, I really do different things. Like I do a lot of different stuff. Like
0: okay,
1: I be having my hands in too much stuff to be honest. I can't really. I'm gonna just tell you guys. Like I jump from probably Instagram to Facebook. I speak to some of my old, well, at job, I used to go to job course, you guys. So
0: okay.
1: I go Mr. Page. I used to hit him up or whatever the case is. I see what he got going on. I just be trying to have my hands in a lot of stuff, especially to do with the youth. Whatever it is to do with the youth, I be trying to tap in. You know, up in my apartment building, won't be staying there no more, but up in my apartment building, me and my son actually, you know, pack up old things or whatever the case is, and we, you know, we just leave it outside and we put like a sign, you know, or something like that. So we give back to our community, you know, any time that we can, you know, I'm teaching him that, you know, young. So that's what I do also, you guys. So if you guys need any help with that, I'm down with the kids.
0: Let's go. So as you know, MK Direct Social is hugely on community-based activity. As we kind of, that's kind of like how we started our career and getting involved. We're partnering with Tory Lowe, partnering with a lot of other organizations, the Heal the Hood organization too as well. We'll not be working with them this year, but previous years we've you know, associated ourselves with them too as well. We've also been associated with the Center Street Days festivals here, helping out with the community as well. We do have our own radio show that we do here as well too when Center Street Days does happen. That's ran by our station manager too as well. So if you guys are ever in, make sure you guys tap in, say hi to Zav, say hi to Pierre. Wonderful people, great people, man. Make you feel just like they're at home. And with that being said, there's also other things that we also put ourselves into. We did have an event that we're going to be dropping tomorrow, actually, but we had to kind of postpone that because of the social media things. But we're going to be bringing back the scavenger hunt for the kids. And we're going to be bringing a new thing that we're going to be bringing to the table too as well. I can't mention that right now. I'm going to keep it kind of like under wraps. But if you guys are interested in it, we're going to be having flyers coming out soon. Also, in the month of June, we're going to be doing our Youth Junior Broadcasting Association thing, where if you have kids that are interested in being more involved in public speaking, more involved in radio, more involved in learning how we connect with people in the community and being on the radio too as well, also producing their own shows too with the help of MK Direct Social staff and members, we'll be putting together something like that for Fridays. It'll be a 3-week class. With that being said, kids will be able to get their junior broadcasting license. They'll be able to take pictures with MK Direct Social along with the staff members too as well, and leave with a sense of gratitude and knowing that, hey, I'm gonna be better off in life, you know. So if you're interested in that, guys, make sure you guys tap into us. Again, you can also message us at mkdirectsocial@gmail.com or just call the number at 262-865-0659. Again, that phone number is 262-865-0659. Message me. I am the owner of MK Direct Social, and I will get you more information on that too. And there will be a lot of flyers going out before the month of June, so you guys will be seeing that all over the Milwaukee area too as well. Going back into our interview with Jay Marie, how you feeling today?
1: I'm feeling great. I'm feeling good. I'm always great. Energy.
0: That is awesome. So let's get into kind of like more of like the community involvement, right? So you said that your son and you kind of put things together and give them out to the community, right?
1: Yep.
0: If you had to pick one thing that you could do for the community each month, what would you do?
1: Oh, what would I do? It got to be one thing.
0: Just one thing. Just one thing. One thing only.
1: I probably would just like put little, you know, like care packages together.
0: Okay.
1: That's what I would do. That would be a little quick and easy. Probably go to the dollar store, Family Dollar, Walmart.
0: Wow, that's fire. That's fire.
1: Do that.
0: That's fire. Okay. So moving forward, right? We have a lot of community leaders that are here in the Milwaukee area. And if you had to partner with a community group, right? And you had to let them know, like, hey, we need this in the community. What do you think that one thing is that would help a lot of people out in the Milwaukee area? Not just kids, but just people in general.
1: You're saying like something that would bring people together?
0: Or yep, like just like benefit the community in a whole. Besides money. I mean, money brings like, a lot of people happiness.
1: Yeah, that's why I just, I was going to skip money anyway. Man, money could cause so much.
0: I agree with you on that.
1: I would say love.
0: Just a lot of love.
1: A lot of love. Real love. You get what I'm saying? Like, just
0: I'm
1: when we.
0: For a real love. Hey. I don't know why that just popped in my head. Like,
1: man, it popped in mine too. I just was going to bust out to you. But, you know, you did it. I did it.
0: Hey, talk your stuff. Talk your stuff.
1: I would say, just like be people being hands on. You get what I'm saying?
0: Okay.
1: It doesn't really take too much. You get what I'm saying? To help. You get what I'm saying? Our community out. You know, we all just really need to come together. Period. Fire. That's always what I agree on. Just coming together. That's why I said love. Real love. You know, that's coming together. You know, being as one. You get what I'm saying? Probably not to the T. You get what I'm saying? But at least close to it. You get what I'm saying? Just I love my people. We need to come together.
0: Right. I definitely can agree with you on that. So we're getting close to our game time hour. And before we do that, I kind of want to take one more break on the radio to play another song. Again, if those people are interested in getting your music out here on the MK Direct Social platform, please make sure that you send your music directly to mkdirectsocial@gmail.com. Either myself or my co-host will be able to lock in, review your music, and we'll play it on the radio. I love to play R&B music. I'm not going to lie. I love to play that. I like to play some of the little hip-hop music. I like to play some EDM. I like to play some rock music, okay? Myself.
1: Definitely.
0: Transitioning into kind of like rock music for some odd reason. I don't know what's wrong with me, but I just kind of like the sound. I like to have a taste for it, okay? It's an acquired taste for the rock music, okay? So with that being said, if you hear me playing some Led Zeppelin or something on the radio, just know, hey, it's me. I just want to find local people because we play a lot of local Milwaukee people. So Melancholy Echoes, if you guys are listening right now, I need more of your music so I can play it on the radio. Okay, guys?
1: Definitely.
0: All right. Big love to you guys, man. So with that being said, I'm going to go into a song by one of my favorite artists that is on here. Not to mention and say that everyone else isn't my favorite artist, but his name is Chris Vino, and he does a lot of like, you know what? Let's just play it. It's called Born to Love by my boy Cristiano. Let's play it.

0: Yeah, guys, you are now listening to the smooth sounds of Cristiano on the radio. That song is called Born to Love. And if you guys, again, want to tap in, this is MK Direct Social Live on your radio dials, 104.1 WXRW Studios FM platform. 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You can listen to today's episode and any previous episode that we've had on the radio before. I think today's episode we're looking at like 127, 130. So we've been here for about a while, guys, providing good quality content to you guys so you guys can tap in. If you guys have any suggestions for us or anyone that wants to tap in and be a part of the MK Direct platform or the River West platform, please, again, make sure you guys tap into us on our Instagram page, our Facebook page, TikTok, Snapchat, Gmail us, however you guys want to go about it. Stop in, ask about us. We're going to get you on the radio, guys. We do this for you. We're huge community base. We have a lot of things going on here, guys, and we want to make sure that we get a chance to feature you and bring you on board and let the world know about you too as well. With that being said, we are right back with our gang center questions for today. We have about 5 minutes of rapid fire. Today's game questions are going to be Never Have I Ever, and we're also going to go into a set of the Milwaukee Spelling Bee. So with that being said, we have four questions, and we're going to see if Justice, a.k.a. J. Marie, knows how to spell her word. So with that being said, man, I have three questions for you. This is the Never Have I Ever section. Are you ready?
1: Yes.
0: Alrighty. So real quick, we're going to go right through with this. So the first question is, never have I ever laughed so hard I peed myself.
1: I never did that.
0: Okay. We give her negative 1 point.
1: Yeah, you know what I'm saying? I never did that. I had to think.
0: Alright. The next question is, never have I used a piece of clothing to wipe my nose.
1: Oh, I did. I did.
0: Oh, my Lord.
1: I did.
0: Let me find out. All right.
1: Not recently.
0: I'll give you that. You got to look around. Make sure you ain't got nothing on your doggone pants.
1: Oh, no. Oh, no, Lord. No. Nah. Not in this current age.
0: All right. Third question. Never have I ever pretended to be on the phone just to avoid talking to someone.
1: I did.
0: Like, that's crazy.
1: I have, because, like, bro.
0: Cut it out, man.
1: Like, at some point, be like, all right, let me just say it out. Let me try to figure something out. You know what I'm saying? But now I probably just, probably walk off on you. I ain't going to try to fake no phone call. I probably just walk. You think something wrong with me. I'm walking away.
0: All right, so real quick, we're going to transition into our next segment, guys. So she's 3 for 3 for that. But our next game question is called the Milwaukee Spelling Bee. And with that being said, we have two questions that we're going to ask her. Actually, let's just do three. The first question is, how do you spell the word Sutter?
1: Sutter.
0: What do you do, Sutter?
1: S-U-D-D-E-R.
0: Okay, bet. The next word on the list is yop. My P in the building. How do you spell the word yop?
1: Y-O-P.
0: Okay, I'll give you that. All right, so are you a huge sports fan?
1: Not really.
0: You like the Bucks at all?
1: I mean, my bank card Bucks.
0: Giannis, maybe?
1: I know Giannis, but I just ain't into sports.
0: Okay, bet. So the last word that we have for you is... spell Kumpo. How do you spell that?
1: Come again, say what?
0: Giannis.
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0: So joining us today, we have Seth, a volunteer organizer, but has had many jobs during his history with the 24. Seth, when did you first get started with the ride?
2: Oh, I don't know. probably when I rode the first year, 2014. I mean, I hung out and watched before that. But 2014, I rode. I forget what I did. I think I was a manifest volunteer.
1: What does that mean?
0: When did it start?
2: Bonus manifest. Oh, I couldn't even tell you. I really don't remember. And I didn't volunteer a lot. I'm making up for that now. I really didn't. There were years I just didn't do it. There were years that I did.
0: So you got started in, so it started in, right, 2009?
2: Yeah.
1: I think so.
0: So then you got started about 5 years in.
2: Yeah.
0: So
2: yeah.
0: It was still pretty. So how many people were riding then?
2: Do you know? I have no idea how many. Not the number we have now, that's for sure.
0: Yeah, it was a lot smaller.
2: Maybe around 800 riders? That feels like a lot, even back then.
0: Yeah.
2: Maybe it was fewer. I couldn't tell you. But it still felt like there was a giant party in the neighborhood.
0: Yeah.
2: So.
0: Were there a lot of volunteers then? Was that an option?
2: There were volunteers then, right? Not as many, again, as there are now, because we're up to 800 plus easily. But there were not nearly as many people on street corners waving noodles, chalking laps, and that kind of thing. I mean, back then, the chalkboards were still particle board and, you know, crappy chalk.
1: How many of those scoreboards have you made?
2: Have I made?
1: Mm-hmm.
2: I couldn't even, I mean, I've raced 2014, 15, 16. I didn't race in 17. And then I started volunteering, so I didn't really do any of that. I only raced a couple of years.
1: Mm-hmm. So, were you always on your, were you with a team? Were you solo?
2: In 2014, we tied for 11th place.
1: Nice.
2: In fact, this one's for people who know. We were fighting for 11th between my team and another team. That team consisted of Brian Rothgary and Erica, our wonderful Checkpoint 3 Erica.
0: Oh, really?
1: Oh, yeah. Nice.
2: We beat him by a lap.
0: Wow. And there were bonuses then, so that was with the bonuses.
2: That's the funny part. The first manifest volunteer work I did, bonus manifest volunteer work that I did, was when someone didn't show up to that bonus, and I was there to do the bonus. So I did the bonus and then took over and helped with the manifest.
0: Okay.
2: So I was like, all right, this is it. This is volunteering. Cool.
1: Mm-hmm.
2: I didn't get credit for it that year. That wasn't necessary. So anywho's. Yeah.
0: So what did you do? You made sure that people were
2: signed them in. If they did it, we signed them in and we gave the manifest back. We took them, signed them in, gave the manifest back, and they were off.
0: Okay.
2: That's kind of how it works.
1: How many people typically do that per bonus?
2: Back then, not a ton. However, this was everyone did this bonus. It was like a mandala bonus where we were sprinkling stuff.
1: Yeah.
2: I think we had 150 riders. So back then, 150 riders for that bonus is still, that was huge. But that was when you only had 24 bonuses.
1: Mm-hmm.
2: So everyone could get to every bonus.
0: Yeah,
2: almost.
0: Now we've done everything from 100 to year we're at 36.
2: 36, lovely. Right. And then to kind of continue where you're going, and it was 2018 when I was like, okay, I want to do more. So I was like, yo, Wendy, I want to volunteer a full 24 hours. She's like, nobody's done that before. I was like, let me do it. She's like, how about instead you just, here, I'm going to give you Julie. And I was thrown at Julie, and she's like, okay, what are we going to do with you? I was like, I'm going to hang out at start finish for all 24 hours, and we're going to do this. And Paul's like, hey, man, what's going on? What are you up to? And I was like, how do I get through 24 hours? And he's like, fresh socks and a change of shoes. You'll be fine. And I did that, and it was fantastic. It was the funnest 24 hours I think I've ever had. And that's when I became an organizer.
0: Okay.
2: So, yeah.
0: What year do you think that was?
2: That was 2018. I officially became an organizer in 2019. After, of course, they saw how great I was.
0: Yeah.
2: And Judy's like, I can hang out with you for 24 hours. So yeah, that was it. That was it. It was good times.
0: And what was some of your first roles then in organizing?
2: Start, finish, really. I mean, one, showing up to meetings and doing the work there. You know what that's like. Mm-hmm. That can be really arduous and long and tedious, mm-hmm. but it gets done. But mostly start, finish, helping Julie do what Julie does, and then really taking on a lot of what was, like, learning what Paul was doing. And it was nice. I'm glad that we did, because, you know, there was a moment where Paul's like, I got to step back. And I'd seen Paul do it once, and I was like, I got this. I can do this. I can set up start, finish.
0: So. And what kind of stuff is that? Is that computer?
2: No, this was literally the infrastructure of start, finish. Those chalkboards that you chalk on, you know, that you ride past, setting
0: making
2: that
0: sure
2: up, setting up tents, making
0: it
2: sure
0: works.
2: It's there and it's secure. It's not falling on riders, you know, flow, logistics, that kind of stuff.
0: Where the bikes go in, because it's
2: absolutely
0: kind of, you guys, there's, what do you call it? Not lanes, but it's directional when you come in to start, finish.
2: Correct. South to north. South to north for new riders. And there's a left and a right, and one side is odd and one side is even.
0: Yeah.
2: It sounds much easier. That's it. It's not hard at all.
0: Was that around when you...
2: It was around, yeah.
0: Yeah, that's
2: absolutely
0: always
2: it
0: been around.
2: It's always kind of been around.
0: Okay.
2: Yeah. So okay. As far as I know. So, and I asked about some history, too, that I wasn't familiar with. But, yeah, it's all kind of the same. So, yeah.
0: So what has volunteering, now that you've been, into it, what has it meant to you? You know, you said you wanted to jump in and do 24 hours. Something must have sparked within you about... the love of the 24.
2: Mm-hmm. You know, I knew
0: something that really, like,
2: I knew you were gonna ask this. And I have my personal stuff up. You do get in what you put out, and I think the warm and fuzzies you get from putting it in is like paid back tenfold. Mm-hmm. And I did ask somebody just the other day, hey, I'm gonna be talking about this stuff. What do you want to share? And I'm gonna specifically call out Whitlow. And I'm gonna quote something that he said because I think he nailed it and he's really good with words. What looks like an act of service is really the position where you get to sip for 24 hours the sweet elixir of an endless stream of thank yous and distilled appreciation of 1,000 riders. And that is such
3: that is
2: a
3: put very well.
0: Because we're putting on this big party here.
2: It is. It's a way to contribute to the race beyond the money that you pay for a manifest. And I think that's essential to sort of like harness. Mm-hmm. Like establishing a different relationship beyond that dollar is essential to the philosophy and the core of, I think, what we're doing.
3: Zooming out for a second, how do you think that mindset has affected your day to day?
2: Day to
3: day. Or has it?
2: It made me, jobs have become harder to love. That's a good question.
3: Looking
2: for
3: that stream
2: of
3: thankfulness and, you know.
2: Yeah, I mean, it does. It just makes everything more positive. I think it gives things more meaning.
3: Mm-hmm.
2: And I think it certainly, I don't know how to say this. Infuse what we do here at the 24 and in other capacities in my own life with far more meaning than I think it probably would have ever. Mm-hmm. So. Mm-hmm. I think writing is it's one thing. I never got the same dopamine hit from volunteering that I did writing, but what I got from writing was far deeper, and it reached into places I maybe didn't know even existed. And I've been a part of the cooperative sort of thing for a while. I ran a cooperative bookstore. I was a part of the public house. Like, those all scratched that same itch, and I think volunteering for the 24 does get at that. And everyone has the opportunity to do that. And they have to have the patience for that sometimes.
3: Mm-hmm.
2: You have to get out of your comfort zone and do things you might not want to do in regard to volunteering. Like, wiggling noodles in an intersection is not your thing. That's a thing you need to be doing, because that's where you learn how to do that. And that's where you connect with that part of yourself, because we all have it.
3: Mm-hmm.
0: Yeah. So. Yeah, totally. I think that there is something really important to the 24 of that stepping outside of your comfort zone. I feel like I hear that a lot.
3: Mm-hmm.
2: True. And it's just fun.
0: It's healthy to do that.
3: I think it also reinforces the mindset that the people around you can have your back. Mm-hmm. Like, I feel that in the neighborhood. Maybe you feel that too, that, like, you know, if you're doing something that's uncomfortable, but you're doing it with other people and they're looking out for you, like, it feels a little bit safer to be there and to be held in this place. And I think that's part of, like, the magic of this event is it does feel like a big community hug.
2: as it was noted, yeah, absolutely. That's a great point. Yeah, absolutely. I have nothing to add. Absolutely.
3: Can you talk a little bit about volunteering this year?
2: This year, wow, here we go. Everyone needs to volunteer this year. Do we want to get to the big?
0: We wanted to give some information out.
2: Yeah, we have new information to give. There's a whole long thing we'll be releasing soon, but effectively, what we're doing this year, and starting for next year, is it will be one volunteer position for one saddle. What that means is next year, if you volunteer, you can't get your full team of five in. They need to volunteer. And if they do not, they will be a part of the raffle like everybody else. And you might ask why. I'm gonna ask why. Real quickly here. We registered 270 teams this year, over 2,100 riders. This is new. This 2000.
0: Is 2,000. Over 2,000 people are
3: up from
0: registered.
3: 800 from just a decade ago.
2: This is new for us. Maybe we're excited, to say the very least. But what this has done is, by the time we were going to hold a raffle, we had filled our original set number of riders.
3: And that happened last year, too, if I recall.
2: It did, but this year we exceeded it by, only 20%.
3: More.
2: So so we need to sort of figure out what to do about it, right? It's popular. It grows every year. And it's kind of an experiment in capacity. So moving forward, that's kind of how we're managing this. So you need to volunteer if you want to get a VIP slot and to not have to wait for the raffle. We will find positions for you. You know, we only have around 850, 900 right now. We can easily find another 300-400, I can guarantee you. So volunteer. This is the year. Because hanging out in the raffle, as much as fun as it is, it's so nerve-wracking. I used to camp out waiting in line overnight to see if I could get into the race. And mm-hmm. the people behind me one year didn't. And it was soul-crushing. Mm-hmm. So volunteer and you don't have to worry about that. You're in. Mm-hmm. You're in. So,
0: what are some examples of what somebody can do to volunteer, just off the top of your head?
2: Oh my gosh, my favorite question. Course ops is, I think, the most important. People might argue with me. People love pre-race stuff. I'm going to tell you, course ops is the single most important volunteer position that we have. It is about safety. You're not directing traffic. You're just wiggling noodles and telling people there are cars. There's nothing more important than that when we're on the road as bicyclists. Other things. Well, there's a lot of pre-race stuff, as I've mentioned. But I mentioned bonus manifests, you know, checking people in for doing that sort of thing. But there's chalking laps. There's punching for checkpoints. There is a myriad of things to do that mm-hmm. Because I'm on the radio here, I'm already forgetting.
0: Well, I'm thinking of also there's, you know, roles that are needing filled within each checkpoint. Are there different?
2: It depends. It depends okay. on what there are. Those sort of pop up kind of out of nowhere, and they're kind of
0: But when you mentioned all the things you just did, you are talking about staffing for 24 hours.
2: 24 mm-hmm. hours, yeah.
0: Of people at all of those intersections. That is a yep. lot of people.
2: We've yeah. created a couple new positions this year as well. We won't necessarily release them yet, but we're going to slot for them soon.
0: Yeah.
2: And they're going to be pretty pivotal to keeping people aware of where the race is. Because enough things have changed over the last few years, and we have enough new riders that sort of, you know, explaining kind of the course mm-hmm. is kind of could be done visually and more interesting than just saying, look at this on a phone.
3: Interesting.
2: So mm-hmm. yeah, there's some cool stuff that's happening. So yeah.
0: So what does the process for volunteering look like for you? I'm curious about what your job is. Ooh. As you go through it. So you start out where you receive all of the different applications, right?
2: Yes. Yeah. All right. Well, people, they sign up to volunteer. This is the first year we've seen 750 plus sign up only a few days after May Day. That is brand new to us. A little intimidating. And what I do, along with a couple of other people that have stepped up to help, because it takes a lot of work to sign y'all up to volunteer, which is what I do. Is that what I just said? Mm-hmm. please edit this. I assign the positions. If you're a volunteer, I put you in that position. And there's a lot that goes into it. So I could sit here and try and explain a little bit, my little bit.
0: Yeah. We got a few more minutes.
2: It is one part first come, first serve, but that's kind of gone at this point because we had 750 people the week after May Day registration. That's a lot of that doesn't matter anymore because we're not gonna boil this down to the minute. The next is like one part randomness, all right? And there's a dash of like, what have you done in the past? Have you done a ton of stuff? Have you chalk laps for 4 years and now you want to do pre-race? Yeah, I see that. That's pretty cool. Give you pre-race. Let somebody new get, you know, chalk laps. And then this is, I'm going to emphasize this, and in italics, and there's also a giant heap of we do our best to accommodate, right? Mm-hmm. And I want to share a little math with you here. We do truly do our best to give you the thing that you put as your number one desire. But the reality is we have 800 plus volunteers, right? And some of our volunteer positions only have 6 slots. That is less than 1% chance of you getting that spot. An average position might have 24 slots. That's still only 3%, right? So if you like don't get what you want, don't be shocked. And it has nothing to do with what we want or how we feel. It's just pure and utter like numbers, right? And we do our best. If we see that you've requested a thing over the years, we'll try and give you something new if we have the time. But keep in mind, you're all volunteers. We are also volunteers. This is effectively my part-time job now for the next 3 months. It is truly a part-time job. I am working 20 hours a week, yeah. Slotting you all in. You'd be surprised how long it actually takes to make this happen.
0: Well, I saw you the other night.
2: I was working there for 3 hours, yeah.
0: Really? Tucked away in the corner on his computer.
2: Making it happen, yeah.
3: Are there some positions that are classically difficult to fill?
2: No, and that is my favorite part, I guess, because everyone cares and everyone wants to do something. I cannot count on a single hand the number of times I've had a volunteer not get what they want and then tell me no thank you, because they're like, okay, cool, whatever, I'll do this then.
0: I'll
2: follow up with them and they'll be like, that was the funnest time I think I've ever had, so thank you. Mm-hmm. There is nothing, no, there just isn't.
3: That's great.
2: There isn't. Everybody wants something to do. Mm-hmm. And what we're trying to do is, back in the day, they did the VAP to sort of incentivize volunteering, connecting it with the writing. And that's, again, why we're doing what we're doing again, because we want to further incentivize the writing with
0: well, and volunteering, Andy's the one who kind of pointed this out to me, Andy Zond, and he was saying that it's almost like you have, it's a 2-year process to be part of it. If it's really hard to get in, this is kind of the way in. It's first year you volunteer and you get to see what the whole shtick is. Mm-hmm. You get to see what this is all about. Like, what is everybody, you know, riding around and doing, and how does it work? Where's breakfast and what does it look like? And what are the expectations of how you act?
3: Mm-hmm.
0: I think is all set. The standard is set. And then you get to come in the next year because you're automatically in,
3: mm-hmm.
0: and you know what to expect and you're ready to go and you're ready to count some laps.
3: I will say that the first year that I participated in this, I was just a rider, but that my perspective was forever shifted once I volunteered. Mm-hmm. And I think that there are a lot of angles to this event. And I would encourage people to volunteer and to also explore what those angles are. Like, you can be a rider. You can be somebody who's just crushing laps. But I think that getting involved in the bonus checkpoints provides an additional perspective. So does volunteering. So does organizing.
0: Mm-hmm.
2: Absolutely.
0: Mm-hmm. Yeah, right. You're saying getting involved with the bonus checkpoints, those are open to the public.
3: Mm-hmm.
0: So anybody can hop in and see what somebody wants to share with the neighborhood. They're made up of people who wanted to share something, mm-hmm. and in their own way are giving back as their own present, mm-hmm. in form of a bonus checkpoint.
3: This is a great dovetail into another question that we love to ask people on the show. Like, what is your what are some of your favorite bonuses that you have participated in the years that you have
2: so
3: been?
2: Bad.
0: Or most so bad memorable? Or most like bad. When I say that, what's the one that like sticks out as the worst?
2: Where you're I will like, never, that was hard. I will never speak ill. The tires.
0: The tires?
2: Cutting tires.
3: What?
2: Was both dangerous. We were building a garden or something.
3: Oh.
2: And it was, one, dangerous, because mm-hmm. cutting tires is not an easy thing to do if you've ever done it. That was horrendous. That was, it was like 90 degrees that day too. It was awful. But it was valuable because we knew what was happening. We knew why we were doing it.
3: Mm-hmm.
2: And that mattered. My favorite, one of my most recently, this is Jeremy Proc's bonus. It was the midnight or like 2 a.m.
0: Mm.
2: He wore the like the red cloak.
0: Mm-hmm.
2: We walked up to the bridge to nowhere and just shenanigans were shenanigans ensued.
3: It was Wes talked about
2: so
3: that.
2: Wild. It was memorable. That's memorable.
3: Yeah.
2: And that's a guy who's relinquished some of his volunteer work for the race. And then by doing that, the ideas flow.
3: Mm-hmm.
2: Right. So
3: there is a little bit of giving up control that I think is inherent in this process that is important to like open yourself up to. You know, you mentioned that Julie kind of brought you in, or you were given to Julie to like, here, take this person. And we had Julie on last week, and you know, she identifies herself as semi-retired. Is that what's your horizon look like?
2: Well, I've given up the brunt of the start finish because my body can't at this point, you know. And I've taken on volunteer fully. I'm not just co anymore. I'm lead. So it's going to be easier. In terms of me, you know, quasi-retiring, I don't know what that looks like. We'll see what this year does to me. But it, but a lot of it, though, is we have a lot of new volunteer, a lot of new organizers.
3: Mm-hmm.
2: And we're going to see how that plays out. I think there's a lot of promise with a lot of the new people, even some of the people who've been there 2 or 3 years. Mm-hmm. And I think when we see these people sort of show what they can do, then a lot of us feel more comfortable stepping back.
3: Mm-hmm.
2: And I think I'm right, probably right around the corner. Because I can't be here forever. I'll always be a part of the race.
3: Mm-hmm.
2: But in terms of organizing, you know,
0: there are people
2: in the wings that want it as well. And they have their own ideas.
3: Yeah.
2: Which I want to touch on really quick, and I know we don't have a lot of time left. If a writer or a volunteer has an idea about a thing, a lot of the volunteer positions that have been created over the years came from people looking in from the outside saying, hey, this might be a need, you know. Yeah. Wendy was like, hey guys, you want some help? I can get volunteers for you. This was like 2008 through 2009.
3: Mm-hmm.
2: They weren't using volunteers at that point.
3: Mm.
2: So it grew sort of organically, and it grew out of necessity, and a lot of it, these ideas came from people writing and already participating, just hanging out. Mm-hmm. So
3: there's more that can come from that. And how this grows in the future. I mean, this event is a generation old. I don't know exactly what qualifies a generation, but we're at 19 years.
0: Well, everybody's saying, if somebody were conceived if they're born within, they can now ride.
3: There's some RW24 so babies out there.
0: So now
2: that's a good point. We have there was a young child who watched this thing grow who is now an organizer.
3: That's amazing.
2: They were 4 when it started, and now they're, 20 or something like that? So, yeah, it's real.
3: That's amazing. Mm-hmm. I love that, and I love our neighborhood, and I love that this is something that we do here to create our own mythology and our own world. Mm-hmm. You have the power to do that, and I think that is huge to tap into.
2: That's my favorite part of it. Yeah.
0: Yeah. And so to wrap up for this episode, go to the website. riverwest24.com.
2: Yep. Click on volunteer under one of the drop down menus.
0: And in there you get to choose and offer up. I guess you don't get to choose as we just discussed, but you get to say what you're interested in doing and when you're available.
3: Mm-hmm.
2: We will do our best, I promise.
0: Trying their best to give you what you want.
2: And if you don't get it, don't worry about it, man. It's all voluntary and this too shall pass.
0: You will have fun.
3: You will have fun.
2: so dour. Sorry. You'll have a blast. You will, regardless of what you do.

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0: From New York, this is Democracy Now!
1: We're not going to change what we do because someone goes on a hunger strike. As a matter of fact, if it gets bad enough and the physicians feel like they're putting themselves in extreme danger, medical danger, then we'll force feed them. We'll get a court order and force feed them. Hunger strikes do not work.
0: Even as the Department of Homeland Security denies a hunger strike is going on, so-called border czar Tom Homan is threatening to force feed the hunger striking detained immigrants at the for-profit jail in Newark, Delaney Hall. We'll speak to Gabriela Soto, protest organizer and wife of detainee Martin Soto. Then two officers who were attacked on January 6th by Capitol rioters are suing to block President Trump's so-called anti-weaponization fund.
2: Donald Trump has created a $1.8 billion slush fund that is going to go to pay the rioters and paramilitary organizations that attacked our clients on January 6, 2021, and whose supporters continue to threaten our clients' safety.
0: We'll speak to the attorney for injured police, Brendan Belew. He's also a former federal prosecutor who spent 2 years prosecuting January 6th insurrectionists. And finally, tax me if you can. Oligarchs are robbing America blind, and the IRS is powerless to stop them.
3: Oligarchy in America is not new. But we're living in an era that I call in-your-face oligarchy, where oligarchs are far more visible than anything we've seen since the robber barons of the Gilded Age.
0: We'll speak with Northwestern political scientist Jeffrey Winters, author of The Blind Spot, How Oligarchs Dominate Our Democracies. All that and more coming up. Welcome to Democracy Now!, democracynow.org, The War and Peace Report. I'm Amy Goodman. President Trump Tuesday blasted U.S. media outlets, saying on Truth Social, if Iran surrenders, they would portray it as a, quote, masterful and brilliant victory over the United States, unquote. It comes as Iranian officials signal that negotiations to reach a ceasefire deal are ongoing. Tehran's top negotiator, Mohammad Bagher

0: Abbas, the speaker of Iran's parliament, returned from Qatar on Tuesday. According to Iranian officials, his visit to Qatar aimed to secure the release of $24 billion, a quarter of Iranian funds frozen abroad. This comes as Iranian authorities partially restored internet access after a nationwide blackout that lasted for nearly 3 months. Israel said Wednesday it had killed Mohammed Odeh, Hamas's newly appointed armed wing chief, in an operation in Gaza on Tuesday. A family statement said he was killed along with his wife and son. Gaza health officials said six people, including at least one woman, were killed and more than 20 others wounded in the same Israeli strike, which destroyed an upper floor of an apartment building in Gaza City. Since last October's so-called U.S.-brokered ceasefire, Israel's killed some 900 Palestinians in Gaza. This is a resident of Gaza City describing Israel's airstrike Tuesday.
1: There was a sudden airstrike by Israeli warplanes. It was a surprise. They hit a rooftop apartment in a building with three missiles, and they weren't simple missiles. They were heavy ones. There is no ceasefire. Day and night, there is shelling. The shelling is constant here. They say there is a ceasefire, but there is no ceasefire for us. This is the Eid atmosphere, as you can see. It is Eid now.
0: Israeli strikes in southern Lebanon killed at least 31 people and wounded 40 on Tuesday, according to Lebanon's health ministry. Israel launched more than 120 airstrikes Tuesday alone, one of the heaviest days of bombing in weeks. An Israeli military official confirmed troops had begun operating beyond the so-called yellow line, which is a boundary running roughly 10 kilometers inside Lebanon. The escalation comes despite a U.S.-brokered ceasefire in place since mid-April. Since March 2nd, over a million Lebanese have been forced to flee their home, and more than 3,100 have been killed in Israeli attacks. This is a resident of Tyre.
2: Kids, women, and elderly people all sitting here. Suddenly, the Israelis send evacuation warnings, and these people get thrown into chaos. They pick themselves up and leave. Half an hour, 45 minutes later, look what happens.
0: The U.S. military carried out another strike Tuesday on a vessel in the eastern Pacific Ocean, killing one person, leaving two survivors. The Trump administration once again claimed the vessel was carrying drugs without providing any evidence. Video shared by the U.S. since September, the Pentagon says it has killed nearly 200 people in strikes on boats in the Caribbean and Pacific. The attacks have been widely condemned as illegal. Hundreds of immigrants detained at the ICE jail known as Delaney Hall in Newark, New Jersey, are continuing their hunger and labor strike to protest inhumane conditions and call for their release. Delaney Hall is operated by the private prison company Geo Group. Outside the 1,000-bed jail, ICE agents clashed with protesters, pepper spraying them. Three people have been arrested during the day's long standoff. Even as Homeland Security denies there's an ongoing hunger strike, so-called border czar Tom Homan vowed to force-feed the immigrants on hunger strike if the situation at Delaney Hall, quote, gets bad enough, unquote. Newark is a sanctuary city. DHS Secretary Mark Wayne Mullen has threatened to halt international flights and stop processing travelers to Newark International Airport and other major U.S. airports in sanctuary cities. We'll have more on this story after headlines. The Trump administration's expediting the use of mass immigration hearings in order to issue more deportation orders. NPR reports immigrants are now being scheduled to appear in front of what's known as master calendar hearings with an unprecedented 100 or more people at a time. For many immigrants, this is the first time they would appear in immigration court to plead their case. Immigrants without legal representation have been disproportionately targeted for these new hearings. Lawyers told NPR the practice is already underway in cities like Chicago and Boston. The Supreme Court has sided with the Trump administration in blocking a free speech lawsuit involving federal immigration judges. The conservative majority justices overturned a lower court ruling that had allowed the challenge to proceed. In 2020, a group of immigration judges filed a lawsuit over a federal government rule that limits their ability to speak out on public policy. The National Association of Immigration Judges said in a statement, quote, justice cannot endure when judges are intimidated into silence, nor can a nation remain free when the rule of law is subordinate to the whims of political ambition, unquote. Mass protests have continued in Bolivia for nearly a month as thousands take to the streets demanding the resignation of President Rodrigo Paz. Lawmakers this week moved to approve the possible deployment of armed forces to suppress the mobilizations. Farmers, teachers, and others have joined the protests, calling on Paz's government to roll back austerity measures amid soaring living costs.
3: We want the government to solve this problem, to fix it once and for all, and to do so wholeheartedly. The babies are starving. We can't afford to buy food. We seniors no longer have the money to buy food, and I have my granddaughters who are orphans. I'm asking for a solution.
0: The Trump administration is reportedly preparing to deploy public health officials to Kenya in an effort to quickly staff a potential quarantine center to send U.S. citizens who've been exposed to Ebola. That's according to the Wall Street Journal, which said some members of the U.S. Public Health Service Commission Corps have received deployment notices to Kenya. The World Health Organization says there have been more than 900 suspected Ebola cases in the Democratic Republic of Congo, over 200 suspected deaths in just under 2 weeks since the outbreak was first announced. This comes as healthcare workers gathered in the eastern DRC city of Bunia on Tuesday for the burial of a doctor who died while treating Ebola patients. This is the president of the Ituri Medical Association.
4: We are indeed afraid. We're seriously afraid because all of us are supposed to take care for the sick. Today there are sick people coming in. Tomorrow there'll be more sick people coming. We are afraid. We're really afraid. But we cannot abandon the sick because we're afraid. We've taken an oath. We will treat them. We will treat them. But while respecting the preventative measures.
0: The Trump administration's pushing a new non-disclosure agreement that would apply to all federal workers. The Office of Personnel Management posted a draft to the Federal Register on Tuesday, prohibiting workers from disclosing non-public, confidential, or proprietary information. It would also bar them from sharing sensitive internal materials not currently available to the public. The draft goes beyond standard classified and unclassified categories of information. The new rule targets leaks to news outlets and would broaden non-disclosure agreements already in place at the Pentagon and other federal agencies. Esha Bhandari, director of the American Civil Liberties Union Speech Privacy and Technology Project, said, quote, such broad gag orders would leave the public in the dark about how the government works, preventing the kind of informed debate that's critical to democratic accountability. The government cannot shroud itself in secrecy in a democracy, unquote. A federal court blocked Alabama from using its new congressional map in this year's midterm elections, ruling it intentionally discriminates against black voters. The three-judge panel wrote in their ruling, quote, we cannot see our way clear to requiring Alabamians to cast their votes in the 2026 elections under a districting plan tainted by intentional race-based discrimination, unquote. More than one in four residents of Alabama are black. Alabama's attorney general vowed to appeal the ruling to the Supreme Court, which last month struck down Louisiana's majority black congressional districts. Meanwhile, in South Carolina, the state Senate wrapped up its session Tuesday without voting on a new congressional map that would have dismantled the state's only majority black district. South Carolina's lawmakers quietly defied pressure from President Trump and the GOP to join the ongoing redistricting battle ahead of the midterm elections. And in Texas, the state's attorney general, Ken Paxton, backed by President Trump, defeated four-term incumbent Senator John Cornyn in the Republican Senate primary runoff Tuesday. Paxton has previously been indicted on charges of felony securities fraud and was impeached from office on allegations of bribery, dereliction of duty, obstruction of justice, and abuse of public trust. Paxton is the first primary challenger to defeat an incumbent U.S. senator from Texas since at least 1980. The Republican candidate spent nearly $130 million, making it the most expensive Senate primary in U.S. history. Paxton now faces Democratic nominee, State Representative James Tallarico, in the general election in November. And those are some of the headlines. This is Democracy Now!, democracynow.org, The War and Peace Report. I'm Amy Goodman. We begin today in Newark, New Jersey, where tensions remain high since about 300 prisoners at the ICE jail known as Delaney Hall began a hunger and labor strike Friday to protest inhumane conditions and due process violations. Delaney Hall is operated by the for-profit prison company Geo Group. Federal immigration agents have repeatedly clashed with protesters and community organizers outside the jail. Three people have reportedly been arrested. The Department of Homeland Security denied there's a hunger strike at Delaney Hall. But on Tuesday, the so-called border czar, Tom Holman, threatened to force feed the hunger strikers while speaking on Fox News.
5: We're not going to change what we do because someone goes on a hunger strike. As a matter of fact, if it gets bad enough and the physicians feel like they're putting themselves in extreme danger, medical danger, then we'll force feed them. We'll get a court order and force feed them. Hunger strikes do not work.
0: Meanwhile, DHS Secretary Mark Wayne Mullen threatened to cut off international flights and customs processing to Newark Airport if Newark continues its sanctuary city policies. He threatened all airports in sanctuary cities. On Monday, New Jersey's Democratic Governor Mikey Sherrill was denied entrance to Delaney Hall. This is Governor Sherrill.
6: I'll continue to work to go in, but at the same time, I think this really brings to light why the state has been fighting Roxbury so hard, because this type of facility shows exactly why we should not have private mass detention facilities.
0: Federal agents pepper sprayed protesters on Monday. Among those hit was New Jersey Democratic Senator Andy Kim, as he tried to de-escalate tensions between protesters and ICE agents. He had just completed a congressional tour of Delaney Hall along with Congressmember Rob Menendez. They described filthy bathrooms, abusive guards, inadequate medical care, said prisoners were being threatened with deportation to Ebola-stricken countries. Tensions escalated Sunday after ICE removed hunger strike participant Martin Soto, prompting protesters outside Delaney Hall to block a van being used to transport him away. Masked ICE agents responded by firing tear gas and pushing people to the ground. Soto was ultimately transferred to an ICE jail in Elizabeth, New Jersey. On Monday, New Jersey Democratic Congressmember Rob Menendez went to the Elizabeth ICE jail after spending Sunday night outside Delaney Hall. He shared this video on social media on Monday.
7: I went in and said I was there to conduct an unannounced oversight visit, as I have the legal right to do. And over the next 18 hours, was kept waiting, misled by ICE multiple times. But what I ultimately told Gabriella Martin's wife was that I would find him and I would see him. And that's just what we got done doing here at the Elizabeth Detention Center, where he's been transferred to.
0: On Tuesday, Democracy Now!'s Juan Gonzalez and I interviewed Gabriela Soto, the hunger striker Martin Soto's wife, and Lee Adorno, an organizer with Movimiento Cosecha, the immigrant rights group leading the protests outside Delaney Hall. I began by asking Gabriela to describe when her husband Martin was first arrested by ICE and to walk us through what happened over Memorial Day weekend.
8: He was detained in Kearney, New Jersey, in the 1st of February. He was out getting diapers for our son. He left around 5:30, 6 o'clock, and around 7, I didn't hear from him, so I started calling his phone, but it was off. Then around 10:15, 10:30 at night is when he called me from a prison jail number. I got a call from a prison jail number. And at that moment, my heart just stopped, because I already knew what that was. When I started this protest for Friday, I wanted press to come so that they can see what they're doing to destroying families and separating them. it was unfair that they targeted my husband, because on that same Friday, after the protest, like 2 hours after, they got him downstairs to the management office. And the first question that he was asked, if we release you now, will you tell your wife to stop this protest? The second question was, did you know your wife was organizing the protest outside? And the third question was, are you the one organizing the strike inside? He said no comment to all of those three questions, that he wants to go to his cell. They took that literally, and they locked him in his cell. I didn't hear from him for hours. On Saturday, when I did visit him, his name was already highlighted on the paper. All the detainees that came down for visiting hours, they came down. My husband was the only one that didn't come down. I went to the guard and I told him, why did my husband not come down? His name was highlighted on the paper. I saw the paper. And the guard told me, oh, I wanted to talk to you before I brought him down. He took like 10 minutes asking me questions about why I'm spreading lies, why I am talking to the press, why I'm trying to bring light into what they're doing is unjust. He said, why are you telling people that we're feeding them worms? Why are you telling people that we don't give them medical care? I said, because it's true. And he said, it's not true. You're just spreading lies. I stood back a little bit. And I said, do you want me to get testimony from every detainee here? Do you want me to do that? He said, no, just stop spreading lies. And I said, bring me my husband. After I left, I stayed out the night. It was Sunday now. I got a call from him at 3 saying if I'm going to go in to see him. I said yes. We were on the phone talking about that he was waking up, what he doing the day and everything. And then on a recorded monitor line, I heard agents tell my husband, release, Martin Soto, release, release. Outside, outside, America, America, release. Release, like you're getting released, like you're going out, like you're not getting deported, like you're getting out. I have witnesses from the detainees inside of Unit 2 that they saw my husband sign the order of release. I was in the ramp, on the visitation chapel ramp. I was looking at the door when they get released or when they get transferred. I saw him handcuffed. And two agents, he was refusing to get in the van. Two agents grabbed him by his ankles and his arms or his wrists and threw him in the van. I saw him personally thrown into the van. At that moment, I called inside. I said, Sally, Steph, like it's Martin, like that's him. I rushed out, I opened, I ran out, and the guards, the security people in the little house, in the little penthouse, they were laughing while I was running out. Everybody was blocking the van because they knew it was Martin. They knew it was my husband. He was banging on the windows saying, Gabby, where's my wife Gabby? Help, help. Right now, my husband is in Elizabeth Detention Center, but if you look up his name, he's not in an ICE location. He's not in the ICE locator. Like, he's disappeared from the locator. And that is what ICE is doing. They're separating people. They're disappearing them. Innocent people.
9: Did you get to see your husband in Elizabeth where he's being detained now?
8: Yes.
9: And what did he say?
8: When I saw him, he had his wrist bruised, his arm bruised. It was red, purple, black. He told me how they threw him in the van, how they threw him in the floor. When they returned him back to Delaney, how they threw him in the last car when they were trying to escort him out. Sorry. on Monday after midnight when ICE agents showed up to Delaney around 2 a.m., the first three cars that were there were a diversion because they knew protesters were there. As soon as they were closing the barricade to not let any more cars through, one of the last cars, like the gray car speeding off, that was my husband in it. He told me that he saw every single moment. He saw ICE agents pepper spraying people. He saw people blocking the cars. He saw people trying to fight for him. People were trying to fight to not let that van, to not let those cars leave. He saw all of that, but he was restrained to the car.
9: And a GoFundMe page has been set up for you, Gabriela?
8: Yes, because my husband, he's facing criminal charges from ICE because they are claiming that my husband assaulted them. So I'm trying to find out on what more charges that they can charge him with. I'm trying to see if I can get associated with lawyers, whether it's pro bono or whether it's, you know, paid lawyers, anything, because I know that criminal charges, they're very, really bad. And because I did the I-130 petition for him to give him citizenship because he's my husband and I'm legally married to him.
9: And you're a U.S. citizen.
8: And I'm a U.S. citizen. So these criminal charges can actually hold back on his process. So I'm trying to find a lawyer willing to take on his case so that they can prove that he didn't assault ICE. He's one person with five ICE agents, five, six, seven ICE agents. So how can one person arrested, like handcuffed, assault so many people, so many ICE agents who are armed? They're armed, they have guns, they can use their hands, they're a lot bigger than him. My husband in 4 months lost 30 pounds. He is really skinny right now. How can one person who is completely skinny and selfless and helpless assault so many people?
9: So they've charged him when they were transferring him to the Elizabeth jail.
8: Yes.
9: You have two children together with Martine, and you're pregnant with your third. What are you telling? How old are your little ones?
10: 1 and 4.
9: What does your 4-year-old understand?
8: She thinks Dad's at work. When we were at the protest, she was holding up the sign for her dad. She didn't know what was happening, but she said, I think to like a reporter, "Papa, I want my papa." Like, "Yo quiero mi papa." Like, "I want my dad. I want to see my dad." Mm. She cries every time we leave the visitation, which is why I stopped trying to take her, because she gets anxious, she gets heartbroken. We're trying to tell her, "Dad's at work, he's coming, he's working because he has to buy you a big toy, or because she really wants a puppy." So we try to also tell her, "But dad is working to get you the puppy." And then she was like, "Puppy, no, dad, yes."
11: I'd like to bring in Lee Adorno from Movimiento Cosecha. Lee, welcome to Democracy Now! Can you talk about this detention facility? It's been in operation, the largest one in the New York metro area. It's been open over a year. How many incidents have occurred in that facility that you're aware of?
12: Yes, so the facility has been reopened for about a year now. You know, there was a lot of resistance in the community. We all said that it was going to be a bad idea for them to reopen it. There was already abuse reported prior to that. This year, unfortunately, we saw the first death at Delaney Hall during intake. The person who was being put into the detention facility wasn't even there for a day. And when we asked for explanation, the only thing that Gio really said was that he had fallen from the in the staircase or in the stairs. But nobody dies from falling down, right? We have been demanding more transparency. this, what has is started to happen here at the Laney Hall in the past recent days that has gotten a lot of attention, is actually the culmination of different letters that we have gotten from people who are detained describing the conditions.
9: If you can talk, Gabriella, about the demands of the people. Now, it's two things, right? They're on hunger strike and on a work strike. This is a for-profit company, Geo Group, that runs this facility. It's very interesting that the governor, Governor Sherrill, said that a private company should not be running a mass detention facility.
8: The conditions in there are horrible. They get paid $1.50 a day for a whole day of work. That is why mainly the hospitality tent outside of Delaney Hall, we help families with getting to their commissary because it's never enough. And there's families that sometimes just can't pay all the time for these things for them. It's basic things, toothbrushes, food, essential things. Their demands are not to get better conditions. Their demands are to get freed and be heard. There are innocent people in there.
9: And Gabriella, how are you communicating with people inside, Delaney, and how aware are they of the protests outside?
8: So we get phone calls every day. Martin, my husband, gave my number to his inmates, to his detainees, to contact me if anything. I get phone calls. They are very much aware of what is happening outside. We made it very strong for them to know that they are not alone inside, that we're not letting anything happen to them. My husband personally told me to tell Unit 2 to pass along the message to every single person to continue with the hunger strike, to continue with the labor strike, and for me to not give up on these detainees.
9: How much danger do you face?
8: I don't know personally, but I feel like I'm in a lot of danger because my name is out there everywhere. Personally, I am happy that I started this to protect these people, but at the same time, I also feel scared because if they were capable of doing damage to a congresswoman,
9: LaMonica McIver,
8: facing criminal charges, a congresswoman, if they were capable enough to do harm to her, me being just a nobody, what can they do to me? Or my husband? Like, I'm scared for both of us. I'm scared for my kids.
9: We heard Governor Sherrill mention Roxbury. Can you explain what Roxbury is? Not Roxbury, Massachusetts, but Roxbury, New Jersey. This was a warehouse that was purchased by ICE for, what, $130 million to warehouse people?
12: Yes, it was at sale for $60, but then ICE paid $120-something million, like double the price of what it was worth. So we're already starting to see the red flags
9: pop up. This was under Kristi Noem, who was fired by Trump?
12: I believe so, yes. But we're starting to see that flag of, like, why are they throwing money at this places, these warehouses, to convert them into detention centers when we are clearly seeing that it's a bad idea from Delaney Hall, right? What is very concerning about Roxbury is that it's even bigger than Delaney Hall. The last detention center that...
9: Delaney could house something like 1,000 people,
12: yes,
9: right?
12: The new one would be able to house 1,500, like, at minimum, like, very easily.
9: That was community organizer Lee Adorno with Movimiento Cosecha, a harvest movement, and also Gabriela Soto.
0: Gabriela has been organizing outside the Delaney Hall Immigration Jail in Newark, New Jersey, while her husband, Martin Soto, was inside. He participated in the ongoing hunger and labor strike, but was moved to the Elizabeth Jail over the weekend. Gabriela is a U.S. citizen. She and Martin have two kids. She's also 4 months pregnant. Special thanks to Amber Gagarin and Julie Cohen. Coming up, two police officers who were attacked on January 6, 2021, are suing President Trump. We'll speak with their attorney. Stay with us.

0: Nunca Más, Never Again by La Santa Cecilia in our Democracy Now! Studio. This is Democracy Now!, democracynow.org. I'm Amy Goodman. Two officers who defended the Capitol January 6, 2021, have filed a lawsuit in federal court to block the creation of the nearly $1.8 billion so-called anti-weaponization fund. Some are calling it a thug fund. The fund was announced by the Department of Justice earlier this month as part of a settlement with President Trump and his family. The president sued his own administration's IRS for $10 billion over the leaking of his tax returns by an employee of a federal contractor. The $1.776 billion fund is intended to make payments to Trump supporters who say they were wrongly investigated or prosecuted by previous administrations. Critics, which include some Republicans in Congress, have accused Trump of creating a slush fund for his allies, including insurrectionists who joined the January 6 riot at the U.S. Capitol. Capitol Police Officer Harry Dunn and Metropolitan Police Officer Daniel Hodges are bringing the lawsuit because the fund could be used to compensate the Capitol rioters who attacked them and put their lives at risk. Both officers say they've faced continuous credible threats ever since. On January 6, 2021, Metropolitan Police Officer Daniel Hodges was nearly crushed to death. In this tape, you hear Officer Hodges as he's pinned against a door by the mob. The so-called anti-weaponization fund would be overseen by five commissioners. First, it was said four of whom would be appointed by the attorney general, though the attorney general, Todd Blanche, said he'd appoint all five to serve at the pleasure of the president. For more, we're joined by Brendan Ballou, CEO of the Public Integrity Project, representing officers Harry Dunn and Daniel Hodges, the police officers suing the Trump administration over the $1.8 billion fund to compensate Trump's allies. Brendan Ballou is a former federal prosecutor who himself spent 2 years prosecuting January 6 Capitol rioters. His new book is titled When Companies Run the Courts, How Forced Arbitration Became America's Secret Justice System. Welcome to Democracy Now, Brendan. Start off. I mean, that chilling moment where Hodges is being crushed in a door as he shouts, screams, moans. Talk about what this suit is.
1: Yeah. So let's talk about officers Dunn and Hodges specifically. You know, you talk about that specific moment where Officer Hodges was being crushed in the door in the tunnel connecting the Capitol to the inaugural stage. He could have died there. Later, he almost had his eyes gouged out by another rioter. Officer Dunn was at one point surrounded by rioters who were hurling racial epithets at them. Both of them could have died that day. And the scary thing is that the threat to these officers doesn't end on January 6, 2021. By the mere fact that they're continuing to speak out about January 6th to make sure that the history of that day is not forgotten or erased, they continue to receive threats, credible threats of violence, credible death threats. And the real concern that we have with this slush fund that Donald Trump is creating is that this is going to be a way to funnel $1.8 billion to supporters of the president who have previously enacted violence in his name and who may be the very ones threatening our clients. So in a very real way, this slush fund is about more than just corruption. This is about the personal safety of these officers who defended the Capitol on January 6.
0: So I want to turn now to July 2021, months after the attack. The House of Representatives Select Committee investigating the January 6 insurrection of the Capitol held its first hearing, listening to testimony of four officers attacked by Trump supporters while defending the Capitol. This is one of the men that you're representing, Brendan, U.S. Capitol Police Officer Harry Dunn, describing that racist abuse he and other black officers encountered January 6th.
2: More and more insurrectionists were pouring into the area by the speaker's lobby near the rotunda, and some wearing MAGA hats and shirts that said Trump 2020. I told them to just leave the Capitol, and in response, they yelled, "No, man, this is our house. President Trump invited us here. We're here to stop the steal. Joe Biden is not the president. Nobody voted for Joe Biden." I'm a law enforcement officer, and I do my best to keep politics out of my job. But in this circumstance, I responded, "Well, I voted for Joe Biden. Does my vote not count? Am I nobody?" That prompted a torrent of racial epithets. One woman in a pink MAGA shirt yelled, "You hear that, guys? This voted for Joe Biden." Then the crowd, perhaps around 20 people, joined in screaming, "Boo! No one had ever called me a while wearing the uniform of a Capitol Police officer. In the days following the attempted insurrection, other black officers shared with me their own stories of racial abuse on January 6th. One officer told me he had never, and in his entire 40 years of life, been called a to his face, and that streak ended on January 6th. Yet another black officer later told me he had been confronted by insurrectionists in the Capitol who told him, "Put your gun down and we'll show you what kind of you really are."
0: That was Officer Harry Dunn testifying before the House of Representatives Select Committee investigating the January 6th insurrection at the Capitol. And this is Officer Hodges.
3: On my left was a man with a clear riot shield stolen during the assault. He slammed it against me and, with all the weight of the bodies pushing behind him, trapped me. My arms were pinned and effectively useless, trapped against either the shield on my left or the doorframe on my right. With my posture granting me no functional strength or freedom of movement, I was effectively defenseless and gradually sustaining injury from the increasing pressure of the mob. Directly in front of me, a man seized the opportunity of my vulnerability. He grabbed the front of my gas mask and used it to beat my head against the door. He switched to pulling it off my head, the straps stretching against my skull and straining my neck. He never uttered any words I recognized, but opted instead for guttural screams. I remember him foaming at the mouth. He also put his cell phone in his mouth so that he had both hands free to assault me. Eventually, he succeeded in stripping away my gas mask, and a new rush of exposure to CS and OC spray hit me. The mob of terrorists were coordinating their efforts now, shouting, "Heave! Ho!" as they synchronized, pushing their weight forward, crushing me further against the metal doorframe. The man in front of me grabbed my baton that I still held in my hands, and in my current state, I was unable to retain my weapon. He bashed me in the head and face with it, rupturing my lip and adding additional injury to my skull.
0: So that was Metropolitan Police Officer Daniel Hodges. So we just heard from Hodges and Dunn, Brendan Ballew, the two men that you represent. If you can talk about Todd Blanche, President Trump's former personal attorney, now the attorney general, when he himself was questioned by Senator Van Hollen and others, refused to say that they would even rule out those insurrectionists who attacked police. Talk about why you believe this fund is illegal. President Trump calls it an anti-weaponization fund. Others call it a thug fund.
1: Yeah, absolutely. So let's start with what purportedly created this fund in the first place, which is the lawsuit that you mentioned by Donald Trump against his own IRS. Now, to have an actual lawsuit in federal court, you need what lawyers call a case or controversy. The two sides actually need to be opposed to each other. And that just wasn't the case here. Donald Trump was on one side and his own IRS, which he controls, was on the other. And that led to a sham settlement over this potential $10 billion lawsuit. So this isn't really even the kind of case that the Department of Justice could settle. But even if it could, the settlement that it purported to reach, this creation of this weaponization, this slush, this thug fund, whatever you want to call it, is not authorized by statute. And what I mean by that is, It is functionally the creation of a new department or agency. And, you know, you can't use the fiction of a settlement to create a new government agency. You know, Republicans would be pretty mad, for instance, if Barack Obama used the fiction of a lawsuit to create the Consumer Financial Protection Bureau, for instance. It's the same thing here. This is the creation of a new agency that the president functionally controls, that he will get to decide how the money is spent and who the money goes to. Now,
0: and it could go to himself. Is that right? I mean, this is a settlement with him.
1: Oh, absolutely. You know, and they've made clear as part of this broader settlement, you know, he is going to be completely immune from any further IRS investigations. And so it only makes sense that they would potentially try to send money to him or to his family members or to his associates. But for us, I want to make clear for your audience, you know, it's not just, you know, this isn't just a profoundly corrupt slush fund, although it absolutely is that. This is a slush fund that will physically endanger our clients and the people like them, because you are very smart to play those quotes from officers Hodges and Dunn testifying about the dangers that they faced on January 6th. But they are continuing to face very real dangers by speaking out about January 6th. Since then, the risk that we run is that this slush fund is going to be used to pay the Proud Boys, the Oath Keepers, the very people that assaulted these officers and that continue to threaten them, and increase the danger against them, because it is going to give a presidential endorsement to these people, saying that not only if they enact violence against the president's enemies will they be put beyond the reach of the law, but they will actually be financially rewarded for doing so.
0: Brendan Belew, before we end, I was wondering if you can talk about the major thesis of your new book, When Companies Run the Courts, How Forced Arbitration Became America's Secret Justice System.
1: You're kind to ask. So America has a secret justice system that surrounds us, and yet we know almost nothing about it. It is an alternative to the public court system called forced arbitration. It's a system where instead of having a judge, you have a private arbitrator that is typically or often paid for by the very company that you are trying to sue. Proceedings happen in secret and can almost never be appealed. And so, unsurprisingly, these courts almost always rule for the companies rather than for the consumers or the employees. Now, this all matters because we are increasingly being pushed into this private justice system. And if it feels like companies are increasingly beyond the reach of the law, if you're getting scammed by companies, overcharged by companies, getting worse customer service, getting discriminated against, hurt, or even killed by companies, if that seems to be happening more than it used to, forced arbitration, pushing cases outside of our court system and into the secret justice system that companies largely control, can explain why companies are getting worse in so many ways.
0: Brendan Belew, we want to thank you for being with us, CEO of the Public Integrity Project, representing officers Harry Dunn and Daniel Hodges, the police officers suing the Trump administration. Brendan's new book, When Companies Run the Courts, How Forced Arbitration Became America's Secret Justice System. Coming up, The Blind Spot, How Oligarchs Dominate Our Democracies. We'll speak with Northwestern University political scientist Jeffrey Winters. Stay with us.

0: spits, makes its presence felt. Wanna be broke?
1: The Money Song by Dick Walters. This is Democracy Now!, democracynow.org. I'm Amy Goodman. We end today's show with a new book that looks at how the in-your-face power of the ultra-rich in the Trump administration isn't just a flaw of our current political moment, but a foundational feature of our democratic system. As the world moves towards an ever deeper state of wealth inequality, the power of oligarchs is greater than ever. Northwestern University political scientist Jeffrey Winters argues democracy's failure to address wealth inequality is by design. His new book is called The Blind Spot: How Oligarchs Dominate Our Democracies. And he's just published an article in Mother Jones headlined, "Tax Me If You Can, Oligarchs Are Robbing America Blind and the IRS Is Powerful to Stop Them, Is Powerless to Stop Them," in which Winters writes, quote, "How did America's oligarchs grow so willing to openly rub their wealth power in our faces? Well, a big part of it has to do with their success in neutering perhaps the greatest threat to their dominance, the ability of the government to tax them and to hold those who cheat accountable." For more, we go to Chicago, where we're joined by Northwestern University professor Jeffrey Winters. Thanks so much for being with us. Lay out the thesis of both this piece in Mother Jones and your book, The Blind Spot.
2: Well, it starts with something of a puzzle, which is the United States clearly is a country that has become more democratic over its history, far more inclusive. And yet the country has also become more unequal. And that sort of doesn't make sense. In fact, not only have we become more unequal, but liberal democracies around the world are now among the most unequal societies ever to have existed in human history. And this is a head scratcher for us, because if just the oligarchs or just the most powerful people in a dictatorship are completely in charge, we would expect that wealth would become more and more concentrated and the people down below would get very, very little. But in a democracy where there's power sharing, we would expect that that inequality would be kept in check. In fact, the opposite is happening. And so that's sort of the starting point of the book, to try to disentangle, to try to look at the historical story of how it is that oligarchy, which is about wealth power, is combined and fused with democracy, which we should think of as participation power. Both of them are operating in our system simultaneously.
1: Talk about what it means. I mean, when we see at President Trump's inauguration, the tech bros behind him, the billionaire supporters, not always supporters, but because he was becoming president, that brotherhood. Explain what it means when there is little regulation and how the IRS fits into all of this.
2: Sorry, the sound has gone out. The question, the most of it that I heard is about the tech bros. And I think what we need to understand about the household names now that all of us are aware of, these very, very powerful and wealthy people, is that they are the most visible part of the oligarchs in our system today. But we also need to understand that they are just part of a much broader and deeper structural phenomenon. So we, on the one hand, these individuals are, because of their visibility, it's actually making the American population very aware of oligarchic power. We have to understand that 20 years ago, these were not the names that everyone knew, and 20 years from now, the names are going to be different. So we personalize it, but we also need to understand it in a much deeper structural and historical way.
1: You talk about how right now there is a wider gap between the rich and poor than was even during European feudalism or in Imperial Rome's slave society. Talk about the significance of this, Professor Winters.
2: Well, all of us are pretty aware that if we think back to Imperial Rome, we don't view it as an equal society. It certainly wasn't democratic. And if you take the gap between the wealthiest Roman senators and the average person in Imperial Rome, who was either a slave or a small farmer, the ratio of their wealth was about 16,000 to 1. If we fast forward to today in the United States and we take the average person in the Forbes 400 compared to the median person in the United States, that has exploded to 140,000 to 1. And so we are just dramatically, dramatically more unequal. Our wealth is far more concentrated in fewer hands than ever before. And that, if it were under authoritarianism, might not be an issue. But what we are seeing is that it's actually in a democracy that this is happening. And I don't argue in the book against the idea that the United States is a democracy. I argue that it is very much a democracy. We have the right to vote. We have freedoms to speak. It is consent of the governed in so many ways. All of those things were very important to the framers to put in place. But the framers also, because there was an oligarchic democratic crisis at the time of the Constitutional Convention, they wanted to make sure that there were safeguards built into the system that would defend those with very concentrated wealth, the oligarchs of the day. And so that's how we get a system which is both democratic and oligarchic at the same time. Something which, by the way, never existed before in human history. We've always had a wealth pyramid, but it was always in the past sustained by force, fear, awe, intimidation of all kinds. What we have today is what I call participatory inequality. We have incredible inequality, but we participate in it.
1: How does AI exacerbate the wealth gap and the power gap, Professor Winters?
2: Well, AI is something that is evolving so rapidly, and so few of us really understand where it's going and how it's going to play out. But one thing is clear. This apparently transformational technology is in the hands and being controlled by very, very few people. And they are determined that it is going to be a profit-oriented endeavor. The competition is high. We are seeing concentration of capital in AI on an extraordinary level. And it is also, by many people's estimation, possibly going to unemploy people on an incredibly large scale. So if you put the concentration of wealth in the hands of a few corporations and the people who control them on the one hand, and what may be employment devastation going on in society on the other, if it plays out that way, it's a formula for extreme inequality, and I would say potentially destabilizing to society.
1: We just have a minute to go. You say we are 50 years into a period of exploding inequality in the United States and globally, clearly tearing the fabric of society. Where do you find hope? What can remedy this?
2: I think the hope is that there are policies that can be put in place already. I'll just mention quickly something called the Corporate Transparency Act, which most people don't know about. It was passed in 2021 as part of the Defense Authorization Bill. And what it basically said was that all corporations, we would know the beneficial ownership of corporations. There would be a registry because you can set up a corporation in Delaware, Wyoming, and elsewhere, which is completely secret. And those kinds of entities are very important for oligarchs to evade taxes, to move their money around the world in very

0: Jeff Winters is professor of political science at Northwestern University. That does it for our show. I'll be at the IFC tonight at 6 o'clock for the showing of Steal a Story, Please, about Democracy Now! With director Tia Tia Lesson and Chani Nicholas. 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I'm Amy Goodman. Thank you so much for joining us.
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From the New Arts and Media Studios in Milwaukee, I'm Charles Purcell. This is The Log. A shout out to Pope Leo XIV. He has spoken out forcefully regarding AI. And Leo has a pretty big bully pulpit. He's got lots of people listening to him. His words matter. So the Pope occasionally will write what they call an encyclical. This is Leo's first since taking the position. An encyclical is basically a written statement on an important issue in the church or in the world. And so I think it's just great that he did this and that he signed it on May 15th, exactly 135 years after Leo XIII signed an encyclical on the dangers of the Industrial Revolution. So I love it. Nice optics. And this is no tweet. This is a 43,000-word essay, a warning about AI. And I am on board with it. He said that AI systems carry the values of the people and institutions that design, finance, train, and deploy them. Yes, indeed. Five primary warnings. AI can erode human judgment by offering instant answers that weaken creativity, discernment, and the patience needed to seek truth. Second, AI can simulate care without relationship, making vulnerable users mistake artificial empathy for genuine human connection. This is one of my biggest concerns, and it's already happening. AI friends, AI lovers, the crazy tech bros who are pushing this stuff are pushing for AI caregivers, especially companions for the elderly, AI teachers for our children. This is insanity. And it's not some dystopian, futuristic nightmare. No, they're developing this stuff right now as we speak. It's happening right now. And I really hate that part of it. Number three, AI can deepen inequality because data, computing power, and regulatory influence are concentrated among a small number of actors. Obviously, this is the bottom line around here on this podcast. We have to get money and profit out of everything. And that's only amplified here as we think about the future of AI. Number four, AI can destabilize democracy by amplifying disinformation and blurring the line between fact and fiction. Absolutely. This blurring the line between fact and fiction can also be used by scammers. There have been some frightening examples of that. You know, it's kind of an old scam that some elderly person gets a call from their grandson. I'm stuck in Mexico, and I've been arrested, and I need money.

That scam has been enhanced by AI because they can match the grandson's voice perfectly. And then the fifth and final warning from Leo, AI can make war easier by speeding up lethal decisions and distancing humans from responsibility. There again, something we've already seen. The tragic targeting of the children's school on day one of the U.S. invasion of Iran. That school was targeted by AI, with no human bothering to double-check or intervene. AI has been central to the now years-long genocide in Gaza. So good for Leo. And let's hope his warnings find the ears of people willing and able to make a difference. The general public to raise enough of a stink. Those with any power in the halls of governments. The tech bros, the billionaires, the half a dozen men who control this industry, only just a couple of years ago, were asking governments to regulate them. When they understood how powerful this technology was, they were begging to be regulated. That's changed over the last couple of years. Now they're fighting regulation. I'm not exactly sure what happened there. They all just went mad, like Peter Thiel. They're not really sure the human race should exist. They plan on living forever in some hybrid singularity version of humanity, coupled with AI and computers. Yeah, Peter Thiel is a madman. The other half a dozen guys, I don't think, are far behind. Or they have no problem envisioning a future where there's a couple of dozen people who rule everything and everyone else lives at their convenience and pleasure. All the rest of us are serfs, at best. Or chattel, beasts of burden, allowed to live as long as we can somehow serve them. Yeah, that small group, no more than half a dozen or so, are giving every indication that they've just gone mad. Bezos, Musk, Zuckerberg, Thiel, Altman. So Leo's recommendation, slow things down. Slow down the adoption of this technology. Develop the whole area of AI ethics, oversight, legal frameworks. Protect workers, regulations, safeguarding data as a common good. I like that. Data and algorithms should not be monopolized by big tech. The Pope argued data should be treated as a shared public good to prevent new forms of digital slavery. Exactly what we're talking about here. And then finally, educating the youth. My only criticism is that it doesn't go far enough. It says AI and similar technologies should be a shared public good. Yes, I agree. Don't put that in paragraph 6. Even the Pope can't bring himself to question the sacred cows of private property, of profit, the ownership of capital by a small select few. As much as I agree with what he's written, and some of it in strong terms, still falls short of calling for fundamental systemic change that you and I always call for. The basic formulation, private property, profit, private capital, regulated by governments as best they can, within national borders. The rules of the game, as they're set up, never really questioned by anyone, including the Pope. The idea that the system we've landed on in the last couple of hundred years takes preeminence over all other considerations. It's crazy. How long have humans been on Earth? 300,000 years? And we're only going to look at the last 300 to decide what system is infallible? Yeah, even the Pope can't bring himself to question the basic role of money and profit. Whatever answers, whatever recommendations he has, fall within that very limited framework. You'd think somebody could understand this, other than you and me and a few of our favorite friends around the world, like Lena Ray, who I've mentioned now several times, the folks over at Moneyless Society. Yeah, you and I are not alone. We got friends out there. We have people who understand when we talk about abolitionist theory and indigenous economics and all of that. Those of us who take the lyrics of John Lennon's Imagine seriously, literally. Imagine there's no countries. Imagine no possessions. Yeah, we're not alone.
And as much as people might admire the first American pope, and I do, in the end, he still represents the established order. I think he's the best of the best in that realm, but he still is solidly in that realm. So, the Pope and AI. Very good words as far as they go. Let me give you 1, 2, 3, 4 headlines that I took a screenshot the other day of these headlines, thinking that I'd like to talk about them. Will ICE create a human rights nightmare at the FIFA World Cup? Yeah, after what this regime has done over the last year, I don't know how the FIFA World Cup remained in the United States. All of the games, all of the events should have been moved to Canada and Mexico. Next headline. Yes, Trump was very involved in his $1.8 billion slush fund deal. Very involved being in quotes. So I guess that's a quote from somebody. Yeah, of course he claimed to know nothing about it, even though he's on both sides of the negotiation. He's both the plaintiff and the defendant in this frivolous $10 billion lawsuit he drummed up. And then, with a little sleight of hand, pretended that this slush fund for the J6ers and others, the so-called weaponization fund, was a settlement for that other case. Yeah, we've talked about that story. And he said he knew nothing about it, wasn't involved. So, of course, it was a ridiculous lie. We all knew it, but they found somebody to confirm it, I guess. Next headline, not so funny. Israel kills Gaza community kitchen workers and tortures global Samud flotilla activists. Zateo's weekly roundup of the stories you may have missed. Okay, so this is Zateo, which is a good source. I recommend it. Zateo is good. Dropsite News is good. The Intercept is good. Al Jazeera. Yeah, the stories out of Israel, my God. They've gone mad. Well, they've been there for a while. They kill children. They kill health workers, aid workers, now community kitchen workers. And the firsthand reports coming from the victims of the Samud flotilla that Israel intercepted. They kidnapped these activists. Reports of torture, reports of sexual abuse. Israel is a rogue terrorist state, period. Two more quick headlines. The website at the Department of Justice, which of course we call around here the Department of Injustice, they are wiping it clean of all stories regarding January 6th, especially those who were convicted of crimes on January 6th. You know, the guy who sat in Nancy Pelosi's office chair. The guys who rifled through the papers in the desks of members of Congress, the guy stealing the lectern, people who smeared feces, all of these stories being scrubbed from the DOJ website. This was literally Winston Smith's job, the protagonist in George Orwell's 1984. Winston Smith was a rectifier in the records department. He altered and destroyed historical documents, articles, photographs. That was his job. And that's literally. And I don't use the word figuratively. I use the word literally here. That's literally what the regime's DOJ is doing, altering and destroying historical documents, articles, photographs. Your government at work. And finally, Kilmar Obrego Garcia, the man harassed by the regime, accused of trumped-up charges. Well, a judge has dismissed the charges against Kilmar Obrego Garcia, saying that Acting Attorney General Todd Blanche was guilty of what the judge called a tainted investigation.
You'll remember Abrego Garcia was one of the men swept up, flown in the dead of night to an El Salvadoran gulag, head shaven, chained. Eventually, through the work of judges and advocates, found his way back to the United States, where the regime tried to frame him with false charges. So it's unclear what happens next. They're still trying to deport him, just because he's an embarrassment to them, a clear case of their abhorrent behavior. So for the moment, the courts hold once again, Abrego Garcia free once again, but still facing whatever they try to drum up next against him. I hope you're keeping tabs on this story out of New Jersey. Delaney Hall, the ICE detention center. There have been protests for the last week or so. Government officials, members of Congress, the mayor, some pepper sprayed. Governor Mikey Sherrill denied entrance because of the mistreatment of the prisoners. We're supposed to call them detainees. I'm going to call them prisoners. So I hope you're following this story. I can only give you a small thumbnail version. Prisoners have announced a hunger strike as well as a labor strike, which I had to look into. Detainees, they can't legally be forced to work in these centers, but they're pretty much forced. They're coerced. They only get paid about $1.50 a day, but they need that money just to make phone calls to their families or to buy food from the commissary. Yeah, this has been a practice of for-profit prisons for a very long time, to nickel and dime their prisoners, make them pay for basic necessities. So many, if not most, detainees, prisoners, do work. And it's hard work. It's hard labor. Facility maintenance, jobs in the kitchen, some grueling, in poor conditions. So this is one of the reasons for the protesting at Delaney Hall. Advocates, supporters, family members gathering outside to protest. And of course, as we've all seen very plainly, the abuse of ICE officers, of law enforcement, on protesters. So it's hitting the fan in New Jersey, and I just really hope you're following this story. There was a great piece on Democracy Now! Earlier this week. I think it was Tuesday. Go back and listen to that. Amy interviewed the spouse of one of the prisoners who witnessed her husband being abused. Yeah, charges of abuse, charges of woeful conditions. And, you know, the whole ICE story, as far as the news media was concerned, hit its peak in Minneapolis over the winter. And since then, they found other things to obsess about. But it's important that we know these things are going on, and not just in New Jersey. There are, we don't know exactly how many locations, how many of these so-called detention centers are in the U.S. ICE only acknowledges about 140. Independent investigators put the number at more than 200, with up to 70,000 prisoners or more at any given time. The average length of their imprisonment, over 40 days. But for many, 10 times more than that. 400 plus days behind bars. So the situation is dire. Delaney Hall in New Jersey, approximately 1,100 beds, a private facility operated by the GEO Group. They swear up and down that the work program is voluntary, but advocates, families, detainees themselves, investigators find that labor is forced and coerced. Living and working conditions deplorable, spoiled or inedible food, neglected medical care, unsanitary facilities, dangerous jobs. So the protesters, the response from federal agents, yeah, it's really kind of hit the fan this week. It's important to remember that local jurisdictions, cities, counties, states, have a great deal of power in pushing back on these facilities. From the very beginning, whether or not their construction is approved, Delaney Hall has been around for over a year now.
As I mentioned, local and state officials and members of Congress have joined the protest, have attempted to inspect facilities. You remember, it was, I think, just about a year ago this time that New Jersey government officials were pepper sprayed, were arrested, injured by ICE thugs. The eminently unqualified Mark Wayne Mullen, the new Secretary of Department of Homeland Security, has attempted to sound like a leader, make some tough statements, but just embarrasses himself. The guy who's really in charge of this area would be so-called border czar Tom Mushmouth Homan, who said very casually and very callously that, oh, they'll just force-feed anybody attempting a hunger strike, which by international standards is considered cruel and inhuman treatment. Now, I don't want people to die, and if there's a medical necessity for maintaining life, there are cases where jurisdictions and courts have found some forms of force-feeding to be acceptable. To be honest, I don't know where I stand on this. I'd have to do a lot more study and give it some real serious thought. It's a horrible thing to even have to consider. I guess the only reason I bring it up is because, as usual, the attitude of the Orange regime, this time in the person of Mushmouth Tom Homan, just so, they're always so certain about things. Casual in their speech. Oh, of course, sure, what do you think? What do you think we're going to do? Yeah, the idea of force-feeding someone on a hunger strike is a very serious issue of medical ethics. The American Medical Association considers force-feeding unethical and a violation of patient autonomy, provided the striker is capable of rational judgment. United Nations experts and international human rights groups argue that force-feeding is a form of cruel, inhuman, or degrading treatment and may amount to torture. As I said, there are some exceptions. But wherever you fall on this, it's not easy. It's not casual. Like I said, I don't want anybody to die. There have already been too many deaths. The AP just had a pretty extensive investigative report finding there's been a spike among ICE detainees of suicide, a failure to properly oversee prisoners and their conditions, resulting in at least 10 suicides just in the last year, accounting for nearly a fifth of the 51 deaths in ICE custody in the last year. So people are dying. Alex Pretty and Renee Good got the headlines, as of course they should. But the number of deaths under the first Orange regime and now under the second skyrocketing relative to the Biden years and the years prior to the first Orange regime. So we must all be aware of this. We must all, to the best of our ability, join the protest, demand that our local government officials do the right thing, and ultimately, of course, as always, remove this regime. We don't want to have to wait for the midterms, although that's a big piece of the puzzle, but we don't just sit around and wait. Speaking of elections, the new racist maps drawn up by Alabama and South Carolina have been rejected. A court struck down the Alabama map, and South Carolina state legislators have declined to enact their racist maps that were drawn up to eliminate black folks from holding office in South Carolina. So there's a little bit of good news. Congratulations to the state legislators in South Carolina for not being pigs. The Alabama map struck down in the courts, so at some point we'll certainly make it to our racist Supreme Court. We'll see how it fares there. I don't have high hopes. The one thing for certain, though, neither of these racist maps will be employed for the 2026 midterms. That we know, and that's good news. While we're talking about elections, I'm sure you've heard by now, Ken Paxton, the corrupt MAGA candidate, won his runoff primary against four-term incumbent John Cornyn. By the way, a couple of episodes ago, I misspoke. I said he was a two-term incumbent. John Cornyn had been around for a long time, four terms. It wasn't close. 64% for Paxton, 36% for Cornyn. My God, it was a thumping.
So great news for the Democrats. They're excited because this gives them a chance at Texas. It's not a lock by any stretch of the imagination. But all observers tend to think that James Tallarico, the Democratic candidate, has a shot at defeating Ken Paxton. Okay, here we go. We'll see. In fact, looking at the map, which I am right now, the Senate map, I don't really make predictions, but I will say this much. If it turns into a blue wave, which it certainly may, the Democrats have a legitimate shot. Again, not a lock, but a legitimate shot at Texas, at Alaska. I think they've got Maine, Michigan, and North Carolina, although the official pundits call those states toss-ups. They have a legitimate shot at Ohio. And if my count is right here, let me see. That's 49, 50, 51, 52. So even if I'm wrong about one or two of these, they have a legitimate shot at holding a majority in the Senate. They're absolutely going to take a majority in the House. Everybody agrees on that. So even though you and I here, we don't rely a lot on electoral politics, that's kind of not our thing, but there's no denying how important this is. Because when they take the House, that means investigations. That means accountability. When Democrats are chairing all the committees, when they're in charge of oversight, we're in a brand new world. And if they can take the Senate. Now, I'm not giving any love to Democrats here. I don't trust them as far as I can throw them. But still, this is really important, even with all that considered. When you take the majority away from the Republicans in the Senate, when you take away the positions of chair in the committees, it makes a difference. And in the Senate, the biggest win of all is that they can no longer ram through all these confirmations. Judges around the country, circuit court judges. Certainly the Supreme Court is going to be in play again. If the Republicans are able to hold the Senate, the Orange Menace could get the opportunity for one, possibly two more MAGA Supreme Court justices. We're talking about a MAGA majority, certainly for the rest of my life, maybe for the rest of yours. Also includes cabinet level confirmations. Like, how the hell did any of these people get confirmed? Pete Hegseth, Tulsi Gabbard, RFK Jr. None of these people were serious candidates. None of them. A Democratic majority Senate would never have confirmed this gaggle of crooks, cranks, and clowns. But the Supreme Court thing, I know it's come up before, and it hasn't been a deciding factor in elections, but man, how many times do we have to get hit over the head before we start paying attention? Texas, Alaska, Ohio. Get on board, people. Volunteer. Send donations. Do what you can. We have a shot at defeating Republicans in those three states to put them out of the majority. And to repeat, I'm not all about elections all the time. I think they're not enough. I think they're too far away. I think we need much deeper action, much more immediate action, much more radical action, direct action. So don't think for a minute that I'm falling into this trap of, well, all you have to do is vote. I am saying this is a damned important midterm. Speaking of doing things a little more quickly, we have 6-7 months until the election. So John Cornyn of Texas, who just lost his primary runoff to Ken Paxton, is still a United States senator for 6 or 7 months. As is Thomas Massie, the congressman who just lost his primary the other night and made a big point of telling all of us, yeah, I'm still here for 7 months. So we'll see what kind of trouble they can cause. Because John Cornyn now joins the club with Thomas Massie, with Republican Bill Cassidy, who also lost a primary election, with Mitch McConnell, who's announced his retirement, Joni Ernst announced her retirement, Tom Tillis. So we have a whole list here of lame duck repugnants, including some names I'm not that familiar with. Steve Daines of Montana, Cynthia Loomis of Wyoming, Alan Armstrong of Oklahoma. I don't know much about them. But these are all lame duck repugnants. And you know how lame ducks suddenly find a spine?
Yeah, I'll be very, very interested to see how this particular club wields their power over the next 6-7 months. I'll be very interested. All right. Well, we're way out of time. Find this episode and all episodes at the website, charlesbursell.com, or on your favorite podcast platform. 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Peter Donalds wrote and performed our theme song. All right, I love you. I'll see you out there.

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0: Welcome, friends, to Owl on the Air. OWL stands for Older, Wiser, Local, and this is your host, Amy Therese. Owl is a public service program created by the Jazz Gallery Center for the Arts here in the lovely River West neighborhood of Milwaukee, Wisconsin. The Owl program's sole purpose is to entertain, educate, and enrich the lives of older adults, roughly 50 and up, with a wide variety of topics such as art,
1: Such as art,
0: literature,
1: literature.
0: music, science, history, wellness, safety, and philosophy, just to name a few. And we are funded in part by Bader Philanthropies, so always such a big thanks to Bader for their continued generosity and support, as well as a big thank you to River West Radio for allowing us to stay together in this very special way on the air. And folks, today we're going to be focusing on art with artist Anna Rodriguez. Welcome to the show, Anna.
1: Thank you for having me. Oh my
0: Oh,
1: gosh, this is awesome.
0: yeah, I've been admiring your work very much on social media, but also around town. You have your work out there a lot, and you're very good at marketing yourself and your all your creative ways.
1: Oh, thank you.
0: Yeah, it's inspiring. And I want to talk not only about how you get yourself out there, but of course, what exactly you do. Let's start with how you would describe yourself as an artist. I mean, I know that's a big question, but do you have any primary mediums, or do you just explore, explore, explore?
1: Well, I recently have been exploring a lot.
0: Yes.
1: However, for most of my artistic life, I only did illustration. So I was very dedicated to that. I tried to learn as much as I could from artists from like the early turn of the century. But
0: Turn of
1: as of
0: which
1: recent,
0: century?
1: the 20th century,
0: I'm
1: sorry.
0: just kidding. I had to ask, okay? Okay. Okay, so you're talking early 1900s.
1: Yes, so
0: Okay,
1: like
0: cool.
1: I think my major inspiration has always been Aubrey Beardsley, so very simple but kind of disturbing illustrations of people and of vibrant costumes and a lot of pretty ladies. But as of recently, things have kind of changed with the art market and just my emotions in general. So now I'm doing a lot of just random things to kind of express myself. So I've been started making jewelry. I do a lot of graphic art now, a lot of like silly things like stickers and t-shirts, a lot of things that are nostalgic in pop culture,
0: Yes.
1: which I never imagined myself doing ever.
0: I love those, by the way. I was a younger, I was like a teen and a young adult in the 90s, and I see some of your posters and such that they just rock. I'm loving them.
1: Thank you so much. That's awesome.
0: Yeah. What about the metal work that you're doing?
1: So, yeah, the metalwork got kicked off by my partner, who is a machinist, and he kind of saw like my visual art and said, "Hey, what if you get off of pen and paper and put all of this artistic ability into metal cutting, essentially?" And
0: Cool.
1: so we tried that, and I started to think more of like, oh, what's marketable, like what's sellable?
0: Yeah.
1: It's not necessarily my art, but it can be other things like cutouts of Star Wars stuff or cutouts of He-Man, like just really just like nostalgic weird things started happening. And that
0: Yeah.
1: kind of led into me getting away from illustration altogether, which I still do it, but
0: Yeah.
1: not so much anymore. Like I definitely enjoy people smiling at like something that reminds them of a happier time that they had.
0: That's a very good motivation, I would say. You know,
1: Yeah.
0: I know as an artist too, I find myself sometimes in the middle of a piece thinking, I wonder, I feel like I'm making this for somebody, but I don't know who they are. But this is for
1: Right.
0: somebody who it's gonna speak to. and I hope it tickles them in just the right way, you know? And
1: Yeah.
0: to have that unknown person in your mind in a way is really kind of a that's a happy part of being an artist, I would say. So I mean, as far as getting away from your main medium that you always kind of did, is it more out of just feeling like been there, done that enough, or do you feel drawn to do that at times, like you just can't even help yourself because it's just like habit?
1: Yeah, it feels really natural to, I don't know. I've always like been the class clown, and like I've always been kind of like a wannabe comedian. So like utilizing these already existing things of pop culture, my brain just won't shut up. Like it is very easy to make nostalgic items and things from the 80s and 90s, and it just seems like less of an emotional burden than like pouring all of my heart and soul into a drawing that comes from nowhere. And you know, like I'm not giving up on illustration, but this is so it's way more therapeutic, and then I get so much more feedback from people, which maybe that's a little egotistical
0: Well,
1: to
0: I don't
1: want
0: think
1: that, but
0: so. No.
1: yeah, you know, like
0: You're
1: every artist wants to
0: sharing.
1: be. Yeah, it's sharing time.
0: If you don't share as a creative person, I just think you're missing some, you know, maybe you're not
1: Yeah.
0: feeling a responsibility or something. I try to word this in a way that's not like you should or you shouldn't or, you know, blame or shame, but I always really, really like to encourage people who are deeply creative to just keep making something, just keep getting it out there
1: Yeah.
0: because
1: And
0: it's your gift.
1: Yeah, and we also live in this social media world now where gratification from, you know, people enjoying what you do is easier than it's ever been. So like
0: Absolutely.
1: artists don't need to be trapped in a gallery anymore. We can
0: Oh, and that was never easy,
1: create. Yeah,
0: as it is.
1: absolutely understood. Like my father is a fine artist, so
0: Oh,
1: I
0: yeah.
1: grew up in like a very artistic world in my childhood, and
0: Oh.
1: I saw he would take me to the galleries to like get his stuff in there, take it out, and I just watched him struggle with the politics and
0: Oh.
1: the difficulties of management and what people want and what they expect from you, and you know, the money
0: Yeah.
1: aspects. So I'm like, I know, you know, a lot of people are down on social media, but there's so many perks to creating freely in that realm,
0: Oh
1: you
0: yeah.
1: know? So.
0: And yeah, and the if you use it right, you can really, really enhance your life and inspire yourself by what other people are doing. It's a wonderful thing if you use it with good intentions, and if you put out good intentions, you know, it's just a matter of how you personally try to use it, I think, as a consumer. And
1: Oh,
0: well, I guess
1: absolutely.
0: also as a creator, you could poison people with what you do, or you could inspire them and make them happy. And
1: Right.
0: it sounds like you're doing all of that. And I think that's very interesting about your perspective of having been raised by a fine artist and seeing the in and outs of a gallery world, because that's pretty
1: Oh, yeah.
0: unusual. And to have that and have Would you say artistic talents inherited from your father, for
1: Absolutely.
0: instance? Good.
1: It's funny because I, when I was growing up, I was like, I don't want to be an artist. I want to be a writer. And so for most of my formative years, I tried so hard to be a fiction writer, a journalistic writer. And it just, nothing was easier than making art for me.
0: Interesting.
1: So, and
0: What do
1: I
0: you
1: didn't even.
0: think? Oh, go ahead.
1: I was gonna say, I didn't even ask him for lessons. I just was purely inundated and exposed to his knowledge, and that just put me
0: And
1: ahead of the game for a lot of reasons.
0: I would say so, and literally in your genetics, potentially too. You
1: Oh,
0: know, not
1: absolutely.
0: like the nature and the nurture, right? So Wow, that's a cool perspective. And I think it's normal for kids to, yes, be exposed to what their parents are doing and either be really turned on by it or just like, I want to do something different because I am me and I'm gonna do something different just for that reason. And that's healthy in a way to really want to be independent and go your own path.
1: Oh yeah.
0: I have a
1: It was
0: 15. Oh, I was just going to say really quick. I have a 15-year-old who is saying he has no artistic talent and he will not ever
1: Oh.
0: have anything to do with art. And, knowing his mom, that I'm not going to take that personally, but I think I have a feeling he's going to discover maybe that he is really creative and artistically talented and might enjoy it someday. So, I'm not going to push it, but I'm just going to say, don't close your mind to it. Please,
1: Right, or whatever, like left brain thing that he does enjoy, that his artistic perspective might accidentally help him
0: Oh,
1: without
0: yeah.
1: him even knowing, which is
0: Totally.
1: that
0: Yep.
1: happens all the time. Like
0: Yes. Well, that's cool that you were like, oh, okay, well, it's just flowing out of me. I might as well go with it. Instead
1: Oh
0: of
1: yeah.
0: forcing yourself to try to be a writer. And hey, you never know that part of you that wanted to be a writer. Life is still in front of you. You still could end up swerving in that direction.
1: Oh,
0: Maybe
1: sure.
0: even out of inspiration from your visual art,
1: Yeah,
0: So it's
1: definitely.
0: all possible. And speaking of where you got so some of it was definitely from, your genetics, from what you saw growing up, but did you have any like formal education in art, like beyond, grade school, high school, or whatever you
1: Absolutely
0: self-taught?
1: not.
0: Okay,
1: Nope.
0: self-taught, sweet.
1: So because of the artist parentry, there was not a lot of money happening for
0: Gotcha.
1: college.
0: Okay.
1: So yeah, I just I've been a hard worker my whole life, and I guess art was a good way to decompress from, the working class. And
0: Yeah.
1: yeah, so no formal training at all.
0: A
1: I
0: lot of
1: feel
0: my
1: like I had.
0: favorite artists are self-taught, so I don't think
1: Yeah.
0: that's any way of lacking at all.
1: Right. I don't feel like I used to regret it, but now that I've met enough art graduates who are very perplexed by the art world, I am like, oh, I'm okay. I did all
0: Yeah.
1: right.
0: Yeah, good. Good. I mean, it really helps to have a certain amount of just belief in yourself, confidence, obviously. But just to not be inundated by all of the blocks, all the walls and the red tape and like you said about your dad's experience, the expectations and the politics that can come with that can come in the fine art world. So
1: Yes.
0: do it
1: Oof.
0: the way you want to do it and have fun in this life, because
1: Absolutely.
0: yeah. Let's see. Are there Ooh, yeah. Speaking of which, are there any parts of the art world that are currently challenging you, that you're currently challenged by, and how do you cope with that?
1: Honestly, I am just doing whatever I want to do. So I don't, I mean, getting grants is like pulling teeth because I don't have the proper education for that. But
0: Oh.
1: I've also learned from artists who are getting grants for their work that it is a lot more headache than it is benefit.
0: Really?
1: So I feel like I'm okay because I'm just a floater. Like it can't bother me if I don't let it. And,
0: Absolutely.
1: yeah. And I mean, I'm very thankful to have a couple of key individuals who have really put my name out there to get into certain art shows or different events. It's all word of mouth at this point. So like I have to thank like a very small group of individuals who have been nothing but awesome soldiers for me. Like just it's good to know people who are good to you know?
0: Oh, absolutely. And if you are a good person, I think that does come to you pretty naturally. I believe in that. It's just basic karma. So it sounds like you've done good to get these good people to come into your world and boost you up. So it's like a ever rotating cycle in that. And that's kind of beautiful.
1: Yeah.
0: And if you, I mean, if you ever throughout this conversation want to actually shout out any specific people, or if you just want to make it in general like that, you know who you are kind of thing, you can do it that
1: They definitely know who they are because I bother them all the time about how much I appreciate them.
0: Nice, nice. So what, as far as I'm thinking how people interpret your art, I mean, you're saying with social media, for example, you get that instant gratification of knowing what people think. Do people tell you beyond just the thumbs up and the love, the emojis and all that, that, you know, I mean, do people give you any really good hearty feedback that really makes you feel like, oh yeah, I'm getting through to people in this way or that way? Like, do you get any of that kind of input?
1: Well, no, but I also think that people can tell that I don't care
0: Oh,
1: and
0: okay.
1: that I So like my gratification is like, oh, okay, I make a sticker and people like strangers buy the sticker because they're like, this is hilarious, this is fantastic. And when you purchase something, there is nothing, there's no bigger compliment than, you know, putting your money where your mouth is, right?
0: You're
1: Like
0: right. You're right. I mean, it's
1: so
0: not that
1: sometimes no. And
0: right?
1: I mean, if someone wants to tell me like how a art piece made them feel, that I love that too, you know.
0: Yeah.
1: But it's kind of hard for people to put themselves out there like that, so I don't expect
0: Sure.
1: it, you know.
0: Yeah.
1: Like I can barely do that for people. Like, you know, the highest compliment I pay people is like, oh my gosh, this is amazing. But there's so many
0: Right.
1: words inside my brain that aren't coming out, you know. So I get it, you
0: It's
1: know.
0: not that simple to talk about art. If you like it and you're moved by it and you can afford it, you buy it. Other than
1: And that's
0: that, a simple compliment will do, right?
1: absolutely.
0: But what about, it makes me wonder about your more, the work you did with illustration that did have, it seemed like more symbolism and depth involved. What about the input you received on that work as opposed to your more pop culture based work, your more current work?
1: Well, honestly, I didn't really receive too much feedback except my best friend who went to art school would often tell me like, "Hey, this is unfinished." And that was
0: Oh.
1: some very good advice from her.
0: Oh
1: And she gave
0: yeah.
1: it to me on a regular basis. She's like, "Hey, I know you think you're done, but
0: Oh.
1: you're not." And I was like, "You know what? I don't push myself that hard, and I am like a quick fix kind of artist." So when I did end up taking her advice, the piece came together like so much more immaculately. Like it's sometimes negative comments are
0: Well,
1: worth more than gold, you know? Like,
0: absolutely. And it's not even like negative as in like
1: right.
0: a bad thing. It's critical. It's
1: Yeah.
0: positive critique, if that makes sense.
1: Absolutely.
0: And what a good friend to tell you that. Little
1: Absolutely.
0: shout
1: Yeah.
0: out to that one. You know who you are.
1: I'm actually at her house right now.
0: Oh, there you go. Sweet.
1: Through.
0: What else did I want to? Oh yeah, how about this? Since we're about halfway through, a little past halfway through now, I will just quickly reintroduce, just in case anybody's joining this program after the beginning. This is Owl on the Air. OWL stands for Older, Wiser, Local, and this is your host, Amy Therese. I am interviewing Anna Rodriguez, artist extraordinaire today, and we're having a good time talking about doing what you want. And not letting it worry you too much about all the rest. And what a good rule to live by in general. I mean, as long as you're not hurting anybody and you're creating and
1: Oh,
0: inspiring people.
1: yeah. I mean, that a lot of people will say there's two types of artists, and one of them creates compulsively and the other doesn't. And I think it's pretty obvious that I'm the first one. Yeah.
0: What a good compulsion to have.
1: Yes.
0: And now, let's talk about what are some of the moments in your artistic endeavors, in your artistic life so far that you have been, I don't know, proud of or feel really good about? Any moments that stand out in your mind?
1: Ooh, see, this is the hard one because because there are times when you hold on to a memory and you're like, wow, that was really gratifying. But I end up usually, removing that memory for new memories.
0: Okay.
1: So I'm,
0: You know what?
1: but
0: That's an
1: I,
0: honest answer, and there's
1: yeah,
0: nothing wrong with that.
1: I guess the most recent thing that happened was just making the graphic art stuff and not knowing what people are going to enjoy, because basically I just make stuff that I think is cool. So when someone appreciates it and or buys it, it kind of validates, like, okay, my quirky, weird tastes are somewhere else. Like someone else's brain appreciates this
0: Oh,
1: too,
0: totally.
1: and that's like top tier feeling right there.
0: Yep, top tier. And you're also spreading that kind of vibe. So it does kind of become, I don't want to use the word viral, but yeah, like that. It becomes an aesthetic, a thought aesthetic, a visual and kind of comedic aesthetic, that people can really enjoy and it catches on. So, you might be doing some groundbreaking things that your consumers, your audience can really enjoy. Speaking of audience, what else are you doing? I saw you posting about making soups. What's that
1: Oh
0: all
1: yeah.
0: about? That's another creative endeavor I wanted to ask you about. How did that
1: Oh my
0: start?
1: gosh. Oh, that started f that's a long story. Oh no.
0: That's
1: I'll try.
0: okay.
1: I'll
0: We
1: try
0: can
1: to make it
0: sum it up.
1: brief.
0: Okay.
1: I fell in love with making borscht, which is Eastern European beet soup. Very niche, very strange.
0: Delicious, though.
1: So delicious. Oh my gosh. So basically in my life, my father was a single parent, and he had some incorrect information about my mother's ethnicity, I
0: Ooh,
1: guess.
0: okay.
1: So he thought that she was Welsh, and I didn't know any different. And I tried borscht at like age 12, and something happened in my brain where everything turned on, and
0: Wow.
1: the flavors were so like it just like spurred on these memories that I didn't have,
0: Wow.
1: and so I throughout my life I've been making it to like regain that feeling, right? I ended up joining a borscht competition in Milwaukee that I won first place in,
0: Fantastic.
1: which
0: Congrats.
1: thank you. So I started making videos about making soup, and some of the soups were not that great, but I'm still an award winner, so it's all good.
0: So there.
1: but then I ended up finding out from one of my mother's family members that we are not Welsh at all, and we're in fact Hungarian. And my grandmother would make borscht every Sunday for the family, and it was just a very strange thing to learn, especially if you're a little confused about your heritage. And
0: Right. Well, that
1: so
0: is
1: yeah.
0: interesting. Yeah. It didn't take too
1: Yeah.
0: long to tell about that. It's not too long of a story, but
1: Was the nutshell
0: interesting.
1: version too.
0: Yes, indeed. So, I mean, regardless of if it's in your genetics, right? For that to be an ancestral food for you particular, we're all from the same place at the end of the day.
1: Yeah.
0: You know,
1: Oh, absolutely.
0: we're all one big human
1: Definitely.
0: family. We all like good food. So
1: Absolutely.
0: maybe that was what you were feeling, just like,
1: Yeah.
0: and you went with that. And did you have any people in your life encouraging you, like, hey, you should make soups and post about it? Or was that all you?
1: Yep, that was one very specific person who was a coworker who thinks that I'm adorable and thinks that I have a good artistic eye, and she told me like, "Yeah, you really got to make some videos and put yourself out there because you're a cool dude." And I was like, well, okay, all right, thank you. And then it was pretty popular for a while, and I was like, wow, This is fantastic to have this kind of support for just making soup. It's nothing to it, really.
0: Yeah, but I mean, it's nothing to it, but it is more to it than people think. I think people think that being a content creator is really simple, and I've seen some things that were really astonishing, like behind the scene, behind the scenes kind of things about like what really all goes into it. So, you know, it's not nothing. It's an endeavor. It's a creative and another creative endeavor, and if you're reaching people with that, that's fantastic. And you know, it's like in this day and age, we have, you know, I have like a comedic side too that just comes out all the time, especially when I'm at home, when I'm making up little
1: Feeling comfortable. Yeah.
0: songs and dances all the time, you know, with my best friend in the world. We just start laughing the whole time, you know.
1: Yeah.
0: And I think about like, am I missing an opportunity to put that out there in, on social media, you know, like right when during this time when everybody can do that, is that going to
1: Right.
0: change at some point? Like later in life, I'm going to be like, why didn't I try to do that? You know, and I wonder if a lot of people
1: Ooh.
0: think that way, like just could have gave it a try, you know, and you
1: Well,
0: never
1: I think if you're leaving this question up to me, then I think you gotta.
0: know. Okay.
1: Because.
0: Okay, Anna. If a cool dude like you is telling me, I will. But anyway, well, so anyway, I'm saying, you know, at the end of the day, I'm really saying you're inspiring to people with the things that you're doing, the ways that you're putting your creative and comedic, all your passions out there. And I hope you keep doing it. And as far as that, I mean, it's hard to tell, but what do you see yourself doing, like, I don't know, a decade from now?
1: My a dream goal right now is to have a store for all these products that I'm making, plus
0: All
1: art,
0: right. All
1: one that would
0: right.
1: include other artists as well and some interactive aspects to it. I want it to be like kind of like a hangout feel with like pinball machines and like art stations. But that's a big ask these days. So I'm gonna keep working at that goal and
0: Oh my God.
1: hopefully in 10 years it'll be existing
0: I
1: in
0: love
1: this
0: that.
1: fine city. Oh
0: That's
1: yes.
0: Milwaukee would love that. Milwaukee, especially, I mean, if it landed around like Bayview or River West, I could see that really flying, really
1: Absolutely.
0: being received well. So I will be wishing you all the luck in the world in that direction, and we can look out for that. In the meantime, how can people find your work? Where are you located?
1: I am on Instagram as Anna underscore Alicia underscore Rod. That's my personal one. Or you can find me at my business Instagram at Hot Pot Plasma, or you can go to hotpotplasma.com.
0: 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I'd also like to list, if you could send me, Anna, the name of the artist you spoke of in the early 19th century.

0: It's been a pleasure talking with you, and we are
1: Yes,
0: going to
1: thank
0: wish you
1: you.
0: all the best.
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1: B is for Bob. B is for Bob because Bob's his name. So, hey, what? Can you say that again? Can you tell me? I'm confused. B for Bob because Bob's his name?
2: Bing. Chimb.
1: Bing. Bing was for Chimburu. Bob because Bob was Bing. Belly.
2: Big bellies.
1: Bing belly. Bob's.
2: Boobs.
1: It's for Bob.
2: Bob's boobs.
1: For Bob. What if there's like some guests Bob's in, big. That got skipped and they're listening right
2: Bob's
1: now?
2: Bob's big bummer.
0: They're in the plus many more.
1: Okay. They're pissed. Bob is pissed. B is for Bob is pissed. Bing.

0: Do you guys get like Memorial Day and Labor Day mixed up?
1: All the time.
2: All the time.
1: Don't even know.
2: Don't know
1: which one it is this time.
0: Yeah, what is it? Like, are they the same?
2: Are they the same?
0: Are they different?
1: My favorite holiday is President's Day.
0: It's on a Monday always, right?
2: It's a Monday.
1: Best Monday of every year.
0: So you get off school?
2: Yeah, yeah.
1: No, I just want to honor all the presidents.
0: There's a lot.
1: They really deserve. They deserve a holiday. They do deserve a holiday every day.
0: Are you being sarcastic or sincere?

0: You did what? Oh yeah. Yeah, this week we have, it's the opposite.
1: It's the opposite. What you got, man?
0: I thought it was seltzer, but it's just flat water with lime.
1: Sweet.
0: I just realized I'm exhausted again.
1: Really? Exhausted. Seriously, like you're not sleeping still?
0: Oh no, I sleep. I'm just busy and tired.
2: Wow. I guess that's good. Super good.
1: I cleaned and organized the pantry at my house today for 2.5 hours.
2: I felt super sense of accomplishment.
1: I looked at it right before I came to do the show, and it pleased me.
0: What'd you do?
1: Organized, cleaned, and kind of made the pantry kind of, you know, more organized, clean. I was going to say sane, but it wasn't insane. It's not an insane pantry. It's not crazy. It's messy, disorganized.
2: I didn't want that.
0: Some lady just walked by and took a picture of your car.
2: Really? That's not my car.
1: That's not my car. That's a big giant SUV, man. I wouldn't drive one of those.
0: I was just guessing. I don't know what kind of car you drive. What kind of car do you drive?
1: Do you really want to... Are you serious? Do you really want to go there? Because, like, I'm so passionate about, maybe you wouldn't think that I'd be passionate about a car, but...
0: Is it like your identity is wrapped up in your car?
1: No, but I'm really specific. Like, I have to have a manual stick shift, a manual transmission. That's the most important thing.
0: Very European of you.
1: And then...
0: Actually, it makes it less easy to steal.
1: Less easy to steal, and I want a black car.
0: Oh, really?
1: So I have a black car that has a manual transmission.
0: Oh, I'm glad I asked.
1: Yeah, so...
0: I'm learning.
1: Yeah, so into it.
2: So,
0: I haven't had a car in so long. I'm trying to think what my last car was.
1: You were driving a truck for a little while. What was that? Do you remember that?
0: You mean a pickup?
1: Yeah.
0: I had a Toyota pickup, but that was way back.
2: Go ahead.
0: I had a big bashed-in driver's side door. The driver's side door was completely bashed in.
2: I feel like I saw you driving a pickup like 5 years ago.
0: No, I haven't owned a car in... Since 2010, maybe?
1: Oh, yeah.
0: I owned a Mercedes, like a 1978 Mercedes sedan, and it died on the highway because I didn't put oil in it, which I didn't. It's a long story. And then I owned a minivan. A Voyager.
2: Okay.
0: 85, 86. What's the brand of Voyager? Is it a
2: Dodge?
0: No, it wasn't Dodge.
2: I can look it up.
0: Not Chevy. But I did have a Chevy, not Caprice. I had a Buick Century.
3: Oh, I had a Buick Century.
0: I think my last car was a Buick Century.
1: Uh-huh.
0: I love that. I mean, it was fun to drive.
3: I had a Buick Century, and my license plate read 450 CEN. So that was kind of interesting when I had a Buick Century.
0: I had a Toyota pickup that I drove to Nicaragua. No, to the border of Guatemala and back.
2: From Malawi.
0: Yeah. had a big old Ford pickup truck that I drove down to Tampico, Mexico, and left it there because the brakes seized up in a gas station. So I just gave it to two guys at the gas station.
2: They were happy.
0: Yeah, they were happy.
1: Then what did you do?
0: I just came back to America with whoever I was with at the time.
1: Wait, so
0: I was on a caravan to Cuba.
2: So you had another car.
0: There was like 40 cars.
2: You were in Mexico.
0: I drove from upstate New York to Mexico.
1: So you were going to
0: Tampico, Mexico.
1: You were driving to a boat?
0: No, I flew. We flew to Cuba. This is in 1991. It was the first Cuba caravan. We saw Castro. Fidel Castro.
1: You were near Castro? Like how close?
0: From here to Fort Martha, maybe closer. I was videoing. And Castro, Fidel Castro, I always think about this. He kept on moving his legs. Like he was fidgety, even though he was in his, you know, he's probably how old, like, probably in his 60s, 70s. And he just kept moving, you know, kind of like opening and closing his knees.
1: Yeah.
0: Just like a kid in kindergarten.
1: He was like a person with, like a tick, like the kind of seems like.
0: I think it was like he just enjoyed, he was just like opening and closing his legs like a little kid. Like he was just energetic, you know, he just had a lot of energy.
1: But it wasn't like, like Dave, for instance, he'll shake his leg.
0: Maybe. I mean, I was going to say Dave spins that little.
2: Very fidgety.
0: Yeah.
2: So check it out.
0: Yeah. That's what Fidel. That's what Castro was doing. He's like that. Yeah, he's like Dave.
2: Like this?
0: He's doing this more.
1: So a little
0: like,
1: bit
0: kind of like butterfly
1: slower, yeah.
0: Like butterfly.
1: Yeah, so a little slower, but I think that's kind of almost a tick or something like that.
0: I think it was just he was high energy. He just had a lot of energy. And he's a tall guy. Big tall guy.
2: He was?
0: Oh yeah, he's really tall. Like lots of politicians.
1: So what kind of room were you in?
0: Oh, we were in a church.
1: A church in Cuba?
0: Yeah.
1: And how many people were in there?
0: About? I would say maybe 150.
1: And how many people were from the caravan?
0: I would say probably half or more.
1: And who were the other people? Do you know who they were?
0: Probably, you know, communists. Commies.
1: They were trying to get you to like share,
0: sucking up to the dictator. As far as dictators go, he was. I think there's no good, but he's probably one of the better dictators.
1: He didn't do murderous purges and stuff. Right after the revolution,
0: if you were gay, it wasn't a good situation in Cuba. If you were against the regime, that wasn't very good.
1: Right after the kind of they overthrew the Baptista was the guy's name? No,
0: Batista.
1: Yeah, the
0: Batista
1: the president
0: regime?
1: Before.
0: Maybe it was. I feel bad that I forgot.
1: I wonder.
0: But I'll never forget how Fidel Castro open and close his legs like a butterfly.
1: Yeah, that's so interesting. Because
0: like a kindergartner. Like he was just. But I admired that because I was like, oh, he's.
1: Unpretentious?
0: Well, he's just kind of. You know, he's not. He's still got a lot of energy. For an old guy. And he was also, yeah, he was kind of unpretentious.
2: He wasn't worried.
0: Or maybe it was really pretentious. Maybe he was doing it consciously.
1: Wow.
0: Kind of like, you know.
1: He wanted to send the message that he was down to earth and confident in whatever he does, because I think a lot of people nowadays would be in a really crafted world would be thinking where they're really conscious of like how they're presenting themselves would want to control that or something, you know, like kind of be more restrained in their way that they present themselves. Well, a lot of people, you know, I take that back, because then there's the guys that are like yes, that guy, he's like that guy Alex Karp. He tries to act as weird as possible.
0: Who does?
1: That billionaire guy Alex Karp, I think that's his name. He talks about how he's super neurodivergent and autistic, and he acts all weird, and he stands on his head when he gives interviews or gives talks.
0: Oh, really? What's his name?
1: I don't know. He's got curly hair.
0: Oh, he's younger, right?
1: Yeah, he's younger. He's a billionaire. But I feel like he's kind of like going wild with his eccentricities, you know, when he's on stage or when he's...
0: He's one of those guys, he's like pro-fat. He's like, fascism is like a good idea. Yeah.
1: Kind of. I mean, I think it's so gray area. It's so weird the way they can present it. I should never say they. Him. I don't know. I can't. I don't really.
0: Yannifakis or something. Isn't there a guy with that name too?
1: Galifianakis.
0: Some other. There's two guys, and they're both like. They're sort of doing TED Talks advocating how fascism is probably like is a good, maybe a good idea or something.
1: Yeah, you know, I think Peter Thiel, he does that too, right? Yeah.

Yes, that's amazing. Most every single person you'll ever talk to would never be in the same room as Fidel Castro. And then Castro is probably one of the most highest profile human beings of the 20th century. You know, he's up there. So it's kind of cool.

0: I think meeting famous people is kind of a weird feeling. It's kind of makes you feel important, but then you're like, this is, to this person, it's nothing. It's like, so why is it important to me? Like literally, people will say, oh, I was walking down the street and I saw Mick Jagger, and they'll never forget it for the rest of their lives. But to Mick Jagger, it's just like, I was walking down the street and I saw you, and I could not, like, so what? I mean, literally, even just being, even just seeing a famous person. Like, I remember seeing Laurie Anderson walking down the street on the Lower East Side of New York. And she kind of looked depressed. But she might have been, again, like, putting on an act just so no one would bother her.
1: Not that depression act again.
0: Yeah.
1: Don't bother me. I'm depressed.
0: Well, you know, when you're in that situation, everybody bothers you.
2: Everybody bothers you. You're depressed.
3: When you're depressed or you're famous, everyone bothers you.
0: No, when you're famous
2: and depressed.
0: When you're famous, you have to come up with strategies for being in public because everybody wants a piece of you.
3: Yeah, because you're like a fish in a fishbowl.
0: Everybody wants you. Everybody wants to, like, you know.
1: Everybody wants you.
0: Because you could literally change their lives, you know. You could literally change your lives by just saying, you know, doing one or two things. Especially, let's say you're a musical artist. Or like Ching Su. If Laurie Anderson happened to come in here today, she could just change the course of Ching Su forever.
3: She could. No, she could. She could get us like a...
0: She'd get us a
3: 3,000 more likes or something.
0: She could get us like a recording deal.
3: No, she could.
0: I mean, if Laurie Anderson said... I just listened to Ching Su. I was just on Ching Su. These guys are amazing. You gotta check them out.
3: I don't know. That's like
0: it would change the course of Ching Su.
3: I don't know. I think maybe that's not. I understand that that was possible at some point. I don't know if it's still possible.
0: Really? If she got on Instagram, on her own Instagram, and was just like, I'm on Ching Su. These guys are amazing.
3: Yeah, you know.
0: You gotta check them out.
3: Do you know, like, I heard that, and I forget where I heard it, but I heard that Lou...
1: I could bring a CD next week. She could be on Ching Su.
3: But, like, I wonder, you know, that I heard just from, like, stupid internet videos but also his interviews, like, Lou Reed seems like such a jerk.
0: Well, they have to be.
3: No, you don't. That's,
0: well, first of all, to be famous, you have to be a sociopath. You have to be a narcissist.
1: Lou Reed's dead.
3: Well, I mean, I don't know. I think that just because a lot of people succumb to the illness,
0: but I mean, tell me how many times have you heard that a famous person's a jerk? It's almost every time.
3: I mean,
0: there are exceptions.
3: Oh, there's tons.
0: What I'm saying is that I think when you're...
3: This needs to be turned down a little bit. What? You think what? Am I too loud? That's too loud. Mine's too
0: loud. I'm trying to figure out if I have a really... Oh, I was going to use an expletive. I don't know. I love singing, but I don't know if my instrument is very good.
3: Your instrument is what?
0: Well, your voice is an instrument.
3: Yeah.
0: And, like, can you still make good music with a bad instrument? Or with not a bad, I don't have a bad voice, but I feel like I don't have a... It's kind of a curse, isn't it?
3: Wait, what?
0: Yeah.
3: I don't know, I just read a quote today about rawness versus super skill. And I forget the quote exactly, but the person was kind of praising rawness in art, or, you know, like that ability as opposed to being really trained in something. I forget, they were talking about a specific artist.
0: Also, by raw, you mean just doing it from the heart and not having the
3: ability, yeah, the training,
0: the skill, the training. And what was the conclusion?
3: I know the quote totally chose the raw as opposed to. Like, really, I wish I could find, I wish I could remember what it was about, but I can't, sorry, but, yeah, I mean, maybe that's also, I feel like, I love, like, everything I do is, like, I try to just be, like, out like that, so raw, so maybe I'm just, like, wanting to, like, what I try to do better or something. It fit my world, yeah, or whatever, I don't know.
0: Yeah, I'm the same way in a lot of ways.
3: Yeah.
0: It's like you and I have probably been making music for how many years would you say? Since when did you first make music? It was the first time. For me, it would have been definitely when I was about 16, 17, 18 years old when I started getting into it.
3: Yeah, so for me, yeah, super long time, like the late 1980s or something like that, yeah. Without ever being, like, knowing what a, I don't know, minor or whatever is. I kind of know what a minor or whatever is, but.
0: Yeah, I feel like I'm only now learning how to play a guitar, barely, as you can hear, not yeah. really. But, like, I have friends who, I mean, I guess I kind of do regret not, like, being in band or something in high school, because I would, or, like, taking music lessons and learning to actually, I mean, it's never too late.
3: Yeah, you've been in, like, 25 bands, haven't you?
0: I've been in lots of little bands, but
3: I think that you regret it.
0: Some are less prolific, like less did less.

0: like on my, I have one of those, I discovered those things where you can put in an artist, a musical artist, and you can research your musical artist, and then the thing, it's like a music happy thing, and then it'll guide me to all their music, and it will also kind of...
1: Isn't that just what Spotify does?
0: Yeah, so like I do a different thing than Spotify, and I didn't want to name it, just so that's all. But and I don't pay for it.
1: Oh, I see what you mean. But it's like basically the same concept.
0: It's Amazon. I got Amazon.
1: Amazon Prime Music.
0: Yeah, and I don't pay for it, but
1: right.
0: But I'm getting a lot of Lou Reed.
1: It's feeding you a lot of Lou Reed.
0: Yeah, and...
1: Do you listen to his early stuff, like before the Velvet Underground? Is there anything like that?
0: So the good thing is I feel like I am getting, and also some pretty obscure sounding live performances, or like really lo-fi or low-tech, you know, live performances. And he's super raw and unpolished and simple, and it's great.
1: But extremely knowledgeable. He's also very... He knew what he was doing.
0: Meaning he could play the guitar really well?
1: Well, he wrote songs. Wasn't he like a... he would write...
0: Yeah, like a poet type guy or something or what?
1: I heard he would actually create songs.
0: Okay, yeah.
1: For other bands.
2: Yeah, he worked for a couple record companies as a staff writer.
0: Yeah.
1: So he must have really known what he was doing.
0: Yeah. But
1: I feel like those people really know their craft.
0: I'm not, like, I wasn't a huge Lou Reed fan, and it's kind of because I'm such a jerk, man.
1: See, now...
0: But I like his songs.
1: Really? So how was he a jerk?
0: I've heard that he was a jerk, but I've also seen him in interviews, and...
1: It's hard for me to know. What was he like?
0: Okay, well, so there's that whole thing when we were really young. When it was so cool to be, where it seemed like all the cool people, even like in our, around here, or, you know, in your little friend group, like the cool ones, have to be kind of like naysayers or really hard to pin down and kind of aggressive and arrogant. And so then when, if you watch Lou Reed interviews, quite often he's really abrasive to the person who's interviewing, like that whole punk thing.
1: And
0: I hated that. I've always hated that. Even, like, it's so transparent. Like, even when we were kids, I was like, it's so fake to me. And then when I started hanging around artists and stuff like that, and so many of them were kind of mimicking that kind of coolness too,
1: right?
0: And I hated it, man. I never, that's how it goes, man. Even some of my really good friends, they be that way, but you know.
1: Right, yeah. I can think of several. But you and I would be, or none of us, us three, would be that way. I don't think. We'd all be very, we'd be. But then sometimes, also, you know, like when you're, again, it kind of goes back to that same thing. Like when everybody wants a piece of you, you start to have to be kind of mean. You're like a, you know, it's like being the most, I don't know, most attractive person. You know, like when you're really attractive, you have to almost be mean, because otherwise people just don't leave you alone. You know?
0: Yeah, but it just takes, just like to be happy and to be on a really, you know, to have a really terrible self-image and maybe to consider yourself super unphysically attractive, you have to have a kind of, we can call it mental strength, or we can call it, mental strength is spiritual strength, actually, to me. So you have to have a certain amount of strength to transcend and to live your fullest life when you have the limitations of having no money or being physically unattractive or being invisible, you know, to see me or feeling like you're invisible to everyone. You have to have an inner fortitude and strength or something, you know, to, if you really want to get the most out of your life, this is a subject that I'm totally into. So then, you know, so the same goes for like a billionaire, and the same goes for, you know, the most beautiful woman or man on the planet, and the same goes for the most talented artist, or, you know, who everyone, Prince, you know, who everyone seemed to want a piece of Prince or Michael Jackson, and I'm sure for them it's so extraordinarily hard, but yeah, no, you have to rise to the challenge of like your circumstances, no matter what they are, no matter how bad they are, in whatever direction. God, sorry, I didn't mean to go off on that tangent.
1: No, I'm just taking it all in. What do you mean it's too much? Well, I think you feel it? Okay. I don't know where we're going with that.
3: Where were we going with that?

0: Jinxu is kind of like Chuck Santiago, don't you think? It's kind of like Chuck Santiago.
1: Yeah, that had something to do in the beginning of it.
0: Oh, was that on purpose?
2: Yeah, I don't want to give Santiago, like Santiago came up with it, and yeah, that's it was intentional.
3: It was intentional, I didn't know that.
2: Santiago's okay, man.
3: Yeah, how could we do that?
2: I don't want to give him any credit for anything, though.
3: Yeah, but he was like, how can I say Chuck Santiago without saying Chuck Santiago?
2: Yeah, that was it.
3: What were you called before that?
2: We had a show for like a year called Chuck and Santiago. Remember?
3: Oh, it was called Chuck and Santiago.
2: Yeah, for the first year.
0: It was just called Chuck and Santiago?
2: I think so, yeah. That was like 13 or 14 years ago.
0: Ching Su is the oldest, the longest running Riverwest radio show.
2: No way.
0: Yeah. Besides maybe Packerverse.
2: Is Packerverse still on?
0: It is, but very, very, he's very sporadic. Like he'll do two shows a month.

0: talk show, man. This jinx here is turning into a talk show.
1: What are we talking about?
0: I lost my one mic.

0: want to make a big shout out to Will LaDuke from St. Luke's.
1: Oh, really?
0: Getting open heart surgery.
1: Wow.
0: He was supposed to get it this morning, but they postponed until Tuesday.
1: I think they wanted to make sure
0: that he was clear of any potential infections.
1: Okay, wow. Do you know what's going on?
0: They said that all his arteries are just too... I don't know if this is Hippocratic.
1: HEPA-free? Like you know when I talk about something.
0: Right, talking about someone else's medical.
1: Yeah, that's your... Like at my job, they... It's your HEPA laws, I think it's called. But my HR director would say it's under some kind of HIPAA thing. They would just say that, an abbreviation.
0: Okay, so maybe you use Hippocratic Oath for...
1: So if I go on disability or partial disability at my job, they can't... Everyone can't start talking about that. I had a nervous breakdown or whatever, and I need, you know, to go on light duty or something like that, you know. You're not supposed to... You can't be teased or talked to. You can't even be mentioned, you know, by a manager or something like that, or like an executive.
0: That's exactly what I'm doing right now.
1: Jess was talking about one of our producers' medical records.
0: He's okay. But I think he'd be okay probably with that.
1: In fact, I should do the old get well card.
0: Get the get well card going for him.
1: Yeah. I went through catastrophic heart issues.
0: Yeah, I forgot about that. I mean, I didn't forget. I mean, at the time, I never visited you in the hospital. How long were you in the hospital?
1: I was in the hospital for like 10 days. I was in the hospital for about 10 days.
0: Yeah, the doctor walks in the room and it's just like, he's like, all right, let me see. Can I check your legs? What I'd like to do is take an artery from here and we can just stick it in here. We'll just take an artery out of here. You don't need two of them, we'll just take one of these arteries and stick them in.
1: He was talking about this person's body, like it was a cause.
0: Who was the doctor, or Will?
1: No, the doctor. Were you there for Will?
2: Oh wait, there's someone? My sister's calling.
1: Wait, you gotta take a call?
2: Yeah, I gotta take a call.

0: deeper into the meaning of existence.
1: What did you learn?
0: Well, you know what, I kind of... Gosh, I mean... It made me way less afraid to die, actually. Yeah. I mean, I want to be around for my kids, mostly. You know? I would hate it if, like, I had grandkids and never got to meet them. That would be a bummer. But
1: I mean, you're probably going to miss something.
0: So, yeah. But that would be like the thing. I don't know. It kind of made me way less afraid.
1: Huh.
0: Yeah.
1: I could see that.
0: Something like that happening. I mean, I pretty much.
1: What was the difference between before and after? What was it? How were you afraid before and that you're not anymore?
0: Yeah, you know what I mean? Just, you know, to kind of face, like a totally catastrophic thing happen in your life like that, physically. You know, then, having to kind of come back from it, and, you know.
1: Yeah, what was that like?
0: I don't know, it was, I feel kind of lucky, like, it was a super challenge, but, I felt up for it or whatever, you know? I feel great now, like, I can't even tell if, I wonder if my, you know, like, my, like, the thing that happens, like, I had a pretty terrible event,
1: yeah.
0: So my ejection fraction, like, your heart gets weaker, there's scar tissue and stuff like that, and that's kind of hard to come back from. But I feel like I did.
1: Yeah.
0: You know.
1: I'm just wondering more about, like, for example, I once had surgery, and it was a very weird surgery. It was like a minor surgery. Basically, I had a hydrocele, which was like, it was like water buildup. And they had to do like a little surgery. And I don't want to get into the details, not because I'm prudish or anything, but just because I don't want to get too TMI about it. But anyway, so I didn't have any healthcare at the time. And so I was in India, and I was like, you know what?
2: Wow.
1: I'm going to just get this surgery here in India because it's way less expensive. And it was. It was like $300.
2: No way.
1: But the thing is, I wrote a little short story about it. The doctor was just kind of crazy. And I had like a meeting with him, and then he was all nervous and befuddled because I don't think he ever, you know, he was just like,
0: wow,
1: nervous because I was a white guy from America. And I could just tell he was a little bit of a klutz.
0: Wow.
1: Like, he dropped the phone off the table while we were talking. And there were just a few signs, like red flags. So anyway, I went into surgery, and I guess I'd never been to surgery, so I didn't realize how serious it was. You know, I just thought of it as just kind of like going to the dentist or something, which is kind of serious too. But, you know, all of a sudden I was on a gurney, and they were like wheeling me into an OR, and it was just like, you know, like the movies, you know, you're being wheeled into this room with bright lights and all these people in gowns. And they put me, you know, they put me under. And I swear, I mean, maybe I'm making it up, but I swear I heard them kind of freaking out during the surgery. Like, something went terribly wrong. And... But I was on, you know, I was on drugs,
0: yeah.
1: Whatever drugs.
0: Yeah.
1: And I remember at a certain point that I was like, oh no, I'm dying. And it was, I felt really bad about like my mom, family. I thought about all my family members. But then I was like, but you know what, they'll get over it. You know, life is infinite. Time is infinite. And they'll get over it, and the world would, it's not like the world's gonna end because I'm dying right now. And that was a big relief. I was sort of like, I kind of at that moment, I let go. I was just like, this isn't so bad. So that's what made me think of it, what you were saying.
0: Yeah, no, just, I mean, I think, you know, for me, it's like having a terrible, like being in bad pain is,
1: I mean, in your case, you really, really, really, like almost died.
0: Yeah, it sounds like you almost...
1: You literally clinically died or something, right?
0: Yeah, yeah, pretty much. I think so, yeah. Yeah.
1: I mean, all I had was just some little groin surgery.
0: Groin surgery. Yeah, so I actually got to play tennis. The last time that I played tennis was in January, and I played this woman who's fantastic, and she knows my fantastic tennis playing friends. So I know she knows like the best tennis players, and I was like, oh, she's gonna be really good. And I had all, and she is a doctor, and she was at the tennis courts when I had a heart attack. And she was a doctor, and she was not, and she told me, and I had no idea. So I was playing her in like January, and I had no idea even about her or that she exists, that this person exists in my life. And she was like, I was taking your pulse the whole time, and I at one point after minutes yelled out, I got a pulse.
1: Oh wow.
0: Yeah, sounds cool. That's cool. To meet the person who gets to, who yells out, they got a pulse on you. That was cool.
1: She doing anything like to revive you? They were using that machine, that power thing that gives you a shock.
0: They actually did that before she got there.
1: Oh, yeah.
0: It didn't work, supposedly.
1: It didn't work, but
0: someone else
1: How did she get a pulse?
0: I know, they were doing, so the crazy thing was...
1: Was she doing CPR?
0: Yeah, there was, like a kid at the, a young person at the tennis club was training to be an EMT. And he sat there and did compressions on me for like 15 minutes.
1: Wow.
0: And she was doing...
1: You're so lucky that those people were in your presence at that time.
0: Yeah, so we were like... But then I think I might have died.
1: You didn't die because you're alive.
0: Because, yeah.

0: Yeah, I woke up and like my everyone tells me that I was like, I'm alive. Yeah. I kind of remember it a little bit.
1: Wow.
0: Yeah. So I must have been conscious that I wasn't. I was in a. I think they or not. I think, but they put me in a coma for. They iced me down after my surgery. They put me in a coma for three. Like they induce you into a coma. They put me in a ice. They packed me in ice.
1: Yeah.
0: Literally,
2: because that somehow would preserve your life in some way.
0: Like. So for 3 days, and then they were took one when they took me off. Like you know, Andre and Gio and Sarah were there, and I guess I kind of vaguely remember. But I was like, yeah, I'm alive.
1: So you were happy to be alive, of course.
0: I was super happy to be alive.
1: Wow. Yeah.
0: I called my cousin.
1: Oh, really?
0: I was like, yeah. I'm alive.
1: I know. It's like I think sometimes we don't realize how seriously precious life is.
0: Oh,
1: and then at the same time, we don't realize how kind of like what you were saying before. Like, it's okay to go too. It's okay, but it's not such a big deal to die. But you're letting go of the most precious thing in the world. Beyond the most precious thing. More precious than anything.
0: I want to live that now.
1: I mean, the only thing that might be more precious in your case would be like your kids or like people you love living on.
0: Yeah, like I want young people should get the chance to like live. Like we've lived so much. It's like I've lived so much already, right? So
1: yeah.
0: It's kind of like a ripoff if a young person doesn't get the chance. Right. Well, this was a whole talk. This was like a big long talk.

0: It's like virtue signal. What time is it? 10 to go?
1: You have about 3 minutes.
0: I'll go do it.
2: Do you want to go do it?
0: Yeah.
2: Okay.
0: Give me like a warning.
2: Okay.
0: Last week I blew it.
2: Can we stop time if we concentrate right now? Can we slow it down?
0: We could try.
2: How can we make this minute last? Slow down. Everybody concentrate. What if we were about to die? What if we were going to die?
0: What are we right now?
3: We could put a delay on it.
2: 1.5 minutes.
3: We could put a delay on it.
0: I mean, I could. I'm pretty sure that
2: can you imagine?
0: I could die, man. So I am prepared. Like, I realize once you have one of those events, then like the chances of you have another one are pretty high.
2: Oh, is that right?
0: Yeah. So I've already come to grips with.
2: Wow.
0: I can croak out.
2: You could be tapped on your shoulder anytime.
0: Yeah. We gotta slow down. To work out like crazy, and I overdo it, and maybe that's gonna. So maybe one day I'll just.
2: I've kind of slowed my roll on the exercise.
0: Really?
2: But I think this might be bad for me.
0: Well, some kind of exercise.
2: I want to do it with the best possible help.
0: Yeah, I know. Go.
2: It's almost

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0: Oh, yeah. Welcome one and all to this living edition of Living Target, the Metal Revival. Yeah, I gotta get the door real quick, but you keep talking.
1: Awesome. So we hope you guys did enjoy that first song we did play. It was In a Fever Dream by Hacken, the one and only. And they're hacking it out still. Still an amazing group. This, of course, came out, as I said, brand spanking new. And I have to say it's a really, really good one. Really, really impressive one. Definitely since two of the band members left just before. It is pretty impressive that they, you know, they came back with this. And really in full force. You know, this is a band which has consistently been amazing. And, you know, there's really no doubt about it. And it's just cool that, you know, you listen to this new single and it's just, you know, it's different, it's original, and it's catchy, and it's still just awesome. It's just awesome music. You know, they might change their sound up every once in a while, but the music is still there.
0: Hacking are still hacking out. And
1: I said that.
0: Ah, I was over there. Oh. Shows that synchronicity, man.
1: It matters.
0: Yeah. But it's good. I mean, it's not like, it's not splendid by any means. I mean, it's not going to break any columns, but it's a good pun. But yeah, nevertheless, we hope y'all enjoy the sets of music we have lined up for y'all. Mm-hmm. And yeah, because this is going to be slightly a more warm show.
1: Yeah,
0: as you'll see, as the second, you know, stage kind of enters. Because, it's hot out, you know, it's a roast scorcher. And it's slowly turning into summer. There's nothing you can do about it. There's nothing. So, yeah.
1: It's a very hot day, probably because of the heat. But irregardless.
0: Very astute, yeah.
1: We just gotta keep going, and the music is going to liberate us from this hotness, right?
0: It's gonna add some coolness. It's gonna add some cool vibes, you'll see. So we're starting off kind of contradicting that with a bit more metalcore and kind of like modern metal. Hope y'all enjoy these little tracks we got lined up. The first one is the one and only
1: Tailspin by The Wise Man's Fear.
0: Oh, yeah.
1: No fear.
0: No fear.
1: No hesitation, no man left behind. Yeah. I love you guys. Thank you.
0: Yeah. We hope you all enjoyed this show.

0: Yes. Welcome back, everybody, to our voices.
1: Hey.
0: To our lovely, lovely voices. And let's talk. What are they here for? So we started off with The Wise Man's Fear, and that was Tailspin. So the interesting thing with this band is that they call themselves, I believe, Fantasycore. They are a band from Indianapolis. And
2: oh, that explains your fancy.
0: Well, that explains the fancy aspect. I mean, you're coming from the Midwest. You need to embolden your image.
1: Hey, don't step on Milwaukee.
0: Okay, Milwaukee
1: steps
0: all right.
1: Back. He will crush you, man.
0: But most cities aren't Milwaukee, all right? In the Midwest, that route is no different.
1: Tomahawk's pretty cool.
0: Tomahawk's all right, too. And Muskogee, if that is even a place, its name is all right.
1: I've heard that name before, which makes me think it exists.
0: Must be something, exactly. But we're getting off topic. It always happens. We have so much to talk about. Yeah. Anyways, Wise Man's Fear. Just, yeah, a really interesting band, you know. And, I mean, they merge so many different sounds together. You listen to their different albums, and it does sound at times like, you know, a different band is making each release. And, you know, sometimes that can be, in my personal opinion, a fault. But when it's done well, it's, in my opinion, the best thing ever. The best thing for a band. And they got these guys, they pull it off. You know, it's awesome. So check them out for sure. That was The Wise Man's Fear. Next up, we had Killswitch Engage. And that was In Due Time from their 2013 album, Disarm the Descent. So this was a pivotal moment for the band because it was, I guess you could almost say, their rebirth. You know, after Howard Jones had left in 2012, who had been their singer for a decade by this point, after their former Jesse Leach had left under, I guess you could say, maybe...
1: Not so ideal
0: terms. They brought him back, to which he was very grateful, I would say. I mean, Killswitch Engage was one of the leading metal bands of the time, and after leaving kind of like a slap in the face to the rest of the band initially, to actually be asked back, I mean, that's pretty darn amazing. It just shows the foundations of friendship.
1: It gives you really a second chance. Mm-hmm. I mean, it's like, obviously, if you're starting bands like that, it's because you want to dedicate your life somewhat to music.
0: Yeah.
1: So to seemingly miss a golden opportunity, but then to actually have it come back, I mean, that's like, it's a one in a billion.
0: That's what a lot of people pray for and never get. In Due Time was the leading single. It was nominated for a Grammy. It was a huge deal. Many cite it as one of its guitar solos as being one of the best metalcore guitar solos.
1: It's pretty darn good.
0: This album would, if I'm correct, go number 7 in the Billboard 100.
1: Lucky number.
0: Yes,
1: and the best number for a name, too.
0: And the best number for a name. Just all around an amazing album. It really, I mean, every song is hitting with this one. It is Killswitch Engage with all the gauges turned up to 11.
1: They're the rust in the gauges, and I don't want it. But they
0: gave it
1: anyway.
0: I don't want that Killswitch turned on me, mind you. I don't think anybody does, but the music speaks for itself.
1: They know who they are.
0: Then, after that, we did have Death Ray Vision. These guys are an interesting band. They're almost kind of like a super group culmination. And, hey, we have a special visitor. Thank you very much. We just got our good stuff.
3: I'm made in the shade.
0: All right. So, yeah, Death Ray Vision. Not only is it a slammer of a name, I mean, let's be honest. X-Ray Vision's even a great name. They could have just used that one, but they made it better.
3: Vision is honed into the arcades alone.
0: I'm talking to an elitist here. What can I say? You should have saw this guy with Pac-Man fever last year. Eyes glued to the screen. They had to pull him away.
3: Went to an arcade once when I was like 6 years old. And they did have to pull me away from the screen, but for a completely different reason.
0: Oh, that's... I remember now. That one... Not as funny.
3: Yeah.
0: That version isn't as funny. We can relate it some other time, but it's Death Ray Vision right now. This is kind of, like I said, a super group of like hardcore thrash bands. You know, you have some guys from Killswitch Engage, from Shadows Fall, from some other bands in this group, and it's really cool. And I mean, you know, from what I heard, that song was amazing.
3: It was awesome. What do you mean from what you heard? Just heard like 2 seconds or something?
0: You
3: put on headphones and like, time to listen to some good music.
0: Time to listen to it. Yeah. That was song was Only Wolves Remain, and it was actually from The Dogs of Hope, which is a compilation album, almost like started like a foundation, a fundraiser for a dog I believe, home or a dog pound, if you could call it that, in Alabama. I believe it is called the Randolph County Animal Shelter in Wedowee. Let's hear it for Alabama. And the cool thing about this one is, if I'm correct, like, they don't put dogs down. Their whole thing is every dog deserves a chance, and they try to find a home for every dog, which is awesome. And this compilation album is just as awesome because you have bands, again, just like Killswitch Engage. We played their song months ago. Alex Skolnick, I believe you pronounce his name, from Testament. Snapcase, a lot of other cool bands. Roman Candle, so just check them out. Yeah. Check out this album. It's to a good cause. If you want to pick one up too, do it for the doggies.
3: We've talked
0: about those southern
3: doggies.
0: Yeah,
3: we've talked about this before, and we're going to keep talking about it because that is awesome.
0: Mm-hmm.
3: Yeah.
0: Then, last but not least, we had Silence in the Snow. Now, this is a Trivium album.
3: No.
0: Yes. Yes, I know, I know. And to the consternation of many a fan, because they changed up the system with this one.
3: Yeah, if you have listened to our show adherently in the past, you know that we've played some songs to this and that we are avid lovers of this.
0: Mm-hmm.
3: But not necessarily in like a weird way.
0: No, no.
3: But you know, you have to be assiduous when it comes to looking through a band's catalog. You have to take your time. Be meticulous every single instant, every single second. You'll find something, unless it is really bad. And that exists, but it's more rare and more fantastic than most people think. But nevertheless, Silence in the Snow is odd down because, of course, the lead vocalist Matt Heffley would kind of lose his death growls. He'd lose his death vocals.
0: He blew out his voice a year earlier.
3: Yeah, the Grim Reaper turned his back on him. So he kind of had to do clean vocals and kind of take up more of a what many people would almost call perfunctory power metal-esque kind of sound.
0: Which, in my personal opinion, works wonderfully. And just shows what amazing musicians Trivium is that they made it work. Mm-hmm. You know, once it convenient, sure, they weren't. I'm sure Matt Heffley wasn't asking for his vocal cords to be utterly decimated. But, you know, they made it work, and they made a pretty darn awesome album. And, I mean, the music just hits. In a sense, you can almost hear some overcompensation in some of the songs at moments where it's like, you know, they break out the 7-string guitar, something I believe they didn't do since Shogun.
3: They just get some
0: really heavy moments in. Even though it is, for the most part, a very almost radio-friendly metal.
3: Yeah,
0: album.
3: It's an accessible release, and
0: very
3: it's a good
0: accessible.
3: One. You know, it's not the best thing ever, but not everything has to be.
0: Fun fact, if I'm correct, M. Shadows actually recommended to Matt Heffley, his own vocal coach, for him to get back into it. And you can hear the results with newer Trivium. Let's hear it from Matt Heffley.
3: Yeah,
0: that
3: newer,
0: guy is
3: newer
0: a trooper.
3: Trivium is like the best thing ever. So we hope you all enjoyed that playlist. Now going into the next one, are we going to intensify things a bit more?
0: Yes.
3: In some extent, this is going to be a bit more kind of weird music. I don't condone this, but it exists. Mm. And yeah, we are starting off
0: with Ascend by Will. I believe a Finnish band?
3: No.
0: Yes.
3: We are really pushing our luck.
0: We are pushing our luck this time.
3: So we hope y'all out here and you know enjoy these few songs. Yeah. They're gonna be a little weird, gonna be a little different, but I think we can handle it. I can handle it.
0: I can handle it, you can handle it.

0: That was amazing. So the first one was Ascent from Will Resonant Human.
1: Ooh. Thank
0: just
1: you.
0: Just let that sink in for a minute.
1: Very nice compliment. I am human. Thank you. So yes, that was From Well, which is a nice name for a band. You know, it tells you everything you need to go. This band is going places, all right? Talk about the music. Just a really interesting, like, conglomeration of, you know, I felt like there's some traditional blues in there, but they were augmenting it into almost a more, like, technical, like, you know, modern, neo metal sound, which it's one of my favorites, honestly. I just love, you know, this metal sound of taking these older genres, taking these classic skills, and then just re-envisioning them, you know,
0: yeah,
1: making them work with the music, with the production of today.
0: And you know, yeah, just a really cool band. And of course, Will is a Finnish prog metal band based in Helsinki.
1: Yes!
0: Ayo!
1: That places, I'm not going to say it.
0: But yeah, you know, I would just recommend to listen to more of them, as always, if you like what you heard. And yeah, I know I'm going to, because I actually really like that sound.
1: I did too, yeah.
0: You know, the drums for me is like really a key to changing music. I think that's something that has only been recently discovered by many, especially like male musicians, maybe in the past decade and a half. It's like a specific drum track, or just the, I guess you could say, ostentatious, like fluent of one, can really just transform a song utterly and completely. Mm-hmm. Sometimes, you know, turn it into a cacophony of sound, but other times it's, I mean, take something and just make it so much more better and original. But I digress. After that, we had the one and only Thank You Scientist.
1: Yes.
0: And that was Feed Your Horses.
1: Feed Your Horses.
0: I don't have
1: Feed
0: horses.
1: The horses, actually. So not, that works out for people like us who don't own our own personal horses. We can just go find someone else's.
0: There's police horses by me, but I'm afraid if I fed them, they would arrest me.
1: They would. Yeah, they do that. Anyways, this is an amazing band. I mean, absolutely wonderful. I just love finding these new artists, these new groups, where they just have that catch, that allure, you know? The gospel! It's like you fall on your knees, you can't even help yourself.
0: Yeah.
1: You're like, I'm genuflecting
0: and
1: all
0: you
1: over
0: know,
1: the place.
0: You can really hear that kind of just symphonic. And when I say symphonic, I mean power metal, cheese, kind of like synthesizers. I mean genuine, like, orchestration behind this music. It is really unique. And I love that with kind of prog rock bands, when they generally combine orchestral instruments, trumpets, you know, like elegant pianos, violins, just cellos, so many cool things. And it's not one of those things where it even just adds class to a song. No, it just, you know, it adds so much more distinction. And it can kind of come across as jarring when done incorrectly. But when done correctly, it can just be really
1: something else.
0: It can be fantastic. I mean, something that your ears would never really perceive until listening to.
1: You know, that's music. Music can be so much, you know, and that's just the amazing thing about it, is you can just have one guy and a microphone, and that's music, and then you can have an entire orchestra, and that's music.
0: Yeah, music is what you do with it, and the person with microphone can be amazing, and the orchestra can suck.
1: Yes.
0: It just really comes down to the to you. After
1: that, Bavarian orchestra.
0: Oh, no, that's something.
1: We're not being good. I don't know. Anyways, next we had Mr. Know-It-All, like us, but without the condescending names, and that was by Primus, which is, just to prove my statement, forced in Latin.
0: That's the thing, you know, I know everything, but I'm not condescending about it.
1: Yeah, exactly. I'm understanding.
0: I will pretend not to know as much, if that just eases the situation. And yeah, this is the first album from Primus. Yeah, Frizz Fry. And just
1: Frizz
0: an amazing
1: fry.
0: Release. Like you
1: You're
0: said, really
1: Frizz Fry.
0: Laid down. That's kind of creepy. Really laid down, you know, the just barracks for everything. I mean, song even has like the first breakdown I've ever heard before. Like, breakdown. Mm. So, yeah, just a brilliant
1: going down,
0: band.
1: Down,
0: I mean,
1: you know?
0: Y'all know Primus. We all know Primus. They're Primus. They're penultimate. They've been around for millennium. So, yeah, we hope y'all enjoyed this section. Mm-hmm. And going into the next one, we got kind of a bit more thrashy/hardcore at times, starting with the one and only Fiasco by Annihilator.
1: Oh, you know it's going to be good.
0: Yeah.
1: You know it's going to be good already.
0: Unless it's not, because they are really
1: No, they are awesome. They are.
0: Are
1: and,
0: they?
1: Yes, they are. And we're not going to do this again, all right? Last radio show, when we were off ear, we pretty spent, like, every moment debating. I forgot. It was, like, RC Cola and Mellow Yellow.
0: I think it was about Annihilator, actually. So let's hear this.
1: Me and my RC
0: Cola. Mm. So, yeah, let's listen to this and see if it's good or bad.
1: Yeah. This is Annihilator. Hope you guys enjoy. It's good.

Talk about me so much, you think you want to marry me.

0: Ayo! Welcome back to Living Target. I got turned down.
1: He's got turned down the radio. It's just one of those things. So we started off with Annihilator. That was a fiasco off King of the Kill, their 1994 album. This one was, well, let's just say Annihilator in 92 had released Set the World on Fire, which was aiming for more of a commercial sound, it felt. Jeff Waters and Annihilator thus end afterwards, but he would reform them just shortly after, and if I'm correct, with a basis in Europe now primarily,
2: what?
1: Would release their next, I guess the duration of the 90s, really up until 99. I think that this album and the next few were only released in like Eurasia.
0: Which is weird.
1: If I'm correct, not America.
0: Went Supremacists Within, just start releasing music in Europe and stuff.
1: Yeah, I mean, it's a great album, though. Same with the next one that they would release. It's, I believe by this point, primarily just Jeff Waters. I think this album was literally just him and a drummer.
0: Well, yeah, which is weird because I believe they said it was because it's like they didn't think that albums, like their albums were selling in America. So mm-hmm. They were just releasing them elsewhere. And in actuality, I believe Jeff Waters kind of lamented on that because he said, you know, that would have helped out his 90s career a lot more if they were actually releasing these albums
1: throughout the world rather than
0: just pinpointing a continent or two.
1: Even if thrash metal in 1994 was not as big as it had been just 5 years earlier, the amount of people who would have bought that album in America alone would have been quite a hefty number, irregardless of its popularity. You know, anything would have helped, you know.
0: So, yeah, just a pretty weird history. But nevertheless, after that, we had Stronger Than Thou from Judiciary. And With Hope from Noctiluz.
1: Nice.
0: Yeah, from, guys. I believe, their first album, Surface Noise, which they say they took from a lyric from Men at Work, which is very precise.
1: Men at Work. They have a lot of ties in the metal community.
0: Men at Work are a great band. That's one of those things. But this is about Men at Work. This is about this band. A really just awesome hardcore band, of course, found it in Texas. Most hardcore states. Why? Because it's large, and it is just hard down there.
1: Large
0: it's a lot of rock. Not a whole lot of grass.
1: A lot of oil.
0: The cities lie. The big cities lie.
1: Mm-hmm.
0: But yeah.
1: Pretty strange place.
0: A very cool band, and yeah, just loving it. Bringing in the summer vibes with hardcore. The heftiest, heaviest, and therefore most sweltering, scorcher genre out there.
1: Then we had Then and Now. This is from the Cro-Mags and their 1989 album, Best Witches. So the interesting thing with this band is that they are actually part of a subgroup of hardcore called Krishna Core. And we'll get to that more in a second. But first, I'd like to say this is WXRW LP Milwaukee. Thank you all for listening. Hope you guys are having a wonderful time. Now back to the topic at hand. So Krishna Core, what the hell is that? It is a combining of, gosh, what is it, like Hinduism, like Krishna, something like, I think Krishna consciousness is something about, like, yeah, Hindu religious organization, like very big into, like, if I'm correct, meditation and, you know, peace and all of that, and hardcore, which I think everybody in the show knows.
0: Well, hardcore can be found in peace too. You find that a lot of it is just the exhorting of either foul or intense emotion.
1: Mm-hmm.
0: So that one can proceed the rest of the day unperturbed.
1: It's kind of like boxers and professional athletes. A lot of people will assume that those guys are just going to be jerks because look at what they're doing for their profession. You know, literally pummeling somebody. But oftentimes you meet them and they're some of the calmest people you'd ever meet.
0: You meet.
1: That's because they're literally exerting all of that energy into a healthy facet, which leaves them to be more humble.

0: More just clement.
1: You meet athletes, you know, I do CrossFit, and everyone there are just some of the sweetest people I've ever met. Mm-hmm. And I think it's that extorting of energy. But nevertheless, we hope y'all enjoyed that. Now, continuing it further into this sound, we're going for one more playlist before we just fully
2: go all out,
1: go pill-mill summer. And this is kind of the opposite, the abject proportions. This is death metal. No introductory needed. So we're just going to get right
2: in. Mm-hmm. This is a lack of comprehension. Something that hopefully I'm not dealing with too much. But
1: I have moments of lack.
2: Yeah, I think everybody does. And, yeah, let's hear what they got to say.

0: Very evil sounding.
1: Just very like
0: evil in like the most 80s terms possible. But I came out in 90s. How's that even
2: like
0: possible?
2: I came out in the first few years. But that's the last song of the playlist.
0: We shall explain. Don't worry. So, lack of comprehension. That was Death from Human 1991. So, this was a very heavy album for Chuck because pretty much in the year previous to this, his dream had been shattered to a certain extent. You know, the band that he had been working on for so long and so hard and the people who he had been working with had seemingly betrayed him. You know, I mean, in case you don't know, after Spiritual Healing, Chuck didn't want to go on a European tour for whatever reason. So the rest of the band kind of ousted him, went on the tour anyways, brought in their own front man and did it under the moniker Death, which is really a Chuck, you know, band that he started that. He was so, you know, upset and just, you know, obviously hurt by this that he canned everybody, took Death back to himself, and went into a studio and came out with Human in 1991, which was, as he said himself, a statement of revenge. You know, the rest of his band that he had fired due to that, I guess you could say, betrayal, had pretty much spread the word, whether it was, you know, from their in their place, right or wrong, that he was a tyrant, that he was a monster, that he was a control freak, that it was all his fault. And Chuck was like, you know what, none of that's true, and I'm going to prove it to you. You know, I'm not a bore now, I'm not a has-been, I'm not a hack. And he released Human, and I think he shattered all of that.
2: That's the thing, too. It's like, yeah, he might have been a control freak, but it was his band.
0: Exactly.
2: You would expect someone who this is their creation to be very meticulous and controlling.
0: You know, Chuck defended his music, and that's one of the most respectable things about him, in my opinion.
2: Death has gone down in this day and age, even to non-metal listeners, as one of an extremely impressive band.
0: Like you said, he could have just taken it. He could have just, you know, fallen down and never gone up, and nobody would even know of Death anymore. But he kept on going, and look at that band now.
2: Yeah.
0: So, awesome stuff. Then we had Arbeit macht Fleisch, I'm guessing that's German, by Carcass off their 1993 groundbreaking Heartwork. So this album kind of defied what was expected of death metal at the time. A lot of people didn't think, okay, death metal could be anything close to radio popular. And Heartwork wasn't, you know, top of the pops by any means, but it was certainly a step in that direction for the entire movement.
2: Yeah. You know, this album is phenomenal in all levels. Not only did it further, like you say, ascend the entire genre, you know, opening doors that people didn't even know existed. But also, it's just extremely high quality and, you know, well-made. And that's the most important key, of course.
0: Yeah.
2: It's not only is it groundbreaking, but it's also great. So
0: I would
2: recommend it. It's a combination, and this is for Carcass as a whole, it's a combination of melody and just unorthodox, you know, grooves and elements. It's just kind of, you know, can be, I mean, what's a good word? Perplexing.
0: But
2: they
0: works.
2: Did it. They did it. Worked. So.
0: Then we had Memories Remain. That was from Cause of Death at 1990. Obituary's Finest. And I mean, honestly, like, this is a death metal classic. You know, definitely coming out in 90, 91. This was a time of great competition amongst death metal bands. It was a budding genre. It was newfound. And it was, you know, it was increasing in popularity. And you had a lot of these bands who were bidding for the thrones. And as we know in history, there's only so many of them. And Obituary definitely solidified one of them with this album.
2: Yeah,
0: I mean,
2: exactly.
0: It is just that. It's that good of one.
2: I mean, this is like this is really, you know, the apex of death metal. It is like holds all the stereotypes, and I mean that in a good way, that one connotes
0: everything you
2: to death
0: want.
2: Metal. And they just do it amazingly, and they almost crafted it. I mean, it's like when you think of a lot of the stereotypes of modern, you know, day death metal, it's actually Obituary who kind of started those. And like I said, I don't mean that in a derogatory sense either. But we hope you all enjoyed that. Now, going into more of a summary sound, because it is a transformation from bleak spring, which is actually pretty awesome. I'm just saying that for dramatics. To Vibrant Summer, we are starting off with Deadweight. Yeah, that's right. Positivity ruined through, and that is Basement.
0: What more to say? But enjoy.
2: Hope you all enjoy.

0: Welcome back.
1: How profound.
0: Living Target, the Metal Revival.
1: Yes.
0: Again, a scorcher today, as Wally would say, but he's not here.
1: He's not.
0: That's all right. We did play a few songs that I think are very fitting for the summer atmosphere. And let's talk about them.
1: Yeah. So first we had Basement from Deadweight.
0: Oh. Or was it Deadweight from Basement?
1: Not Basement. And it's Wired. Ayo. Their brand spanking new album.
0: Woo-wee.
1: And a really cool one at that. You know, it kind of, like, I guess you could say psychedelic. Also kind of, I'd say, novelty punk rock-esque band formed from the ashes of a pop punk band.
0: Ooh.
1: These guys based from England. And, yeah, two brothers and a crew. But it sounds more romantic.
0: The story of two brothers and five other men.
1: Exactly. And, yeah, just they've been making music. They actually broke up a few years ago but came back together and are actually, from what I've heard, doing better than ever. So
0: good for them.
1: Just an awesome band. And, yeah, just really enjoying their music. Kind of a nice collage of kind of Weezer, but then adding more psychedelic touches as well. They're their own thing. But
0: yeah.
1: That's what totally. I connoted to.
0: Then we had Psychedelic Porn Crumplets. You know, with the psychedelic
1: this
0: and the porn.
1: This is a household name.
0: Exactly.
1: But it's for a reason. It's because these guys are grand slams time mm-hmm. and time again.
0: And they're not just visually appealing. Their music is there, too. That was Sawtooth Monkfish, which is, I think, actually a real name, or at least the second one is. And that was from 2021 album, Shiga, the Sunlight Mound.
1: Whoa.
0: Yeah, or Shiga, whatever it is. It's something. And good stuff all around. I mean, these guys have been really propagating their ostentatious music for years now, and I think they're awesome.
1: Yes. Yeah, they cite it kind of a colossal mess of sound and colors and tones.
0: I think
1: so.
0: That's a very fitting way.
1: It's very fitting. It's spoken from the horse's mouth, people. And yeah, because horses can speak now. No one told me about that. After that, we had Sharp Nine, another classic to this station, but not in general, which is kind of
0: these guys are very unpopular. They're in a good way, way to say
1: not
0: that.
1: Not unpopular, unknown.
0: I think that's.
1: I think for them to be unpopular, they would have to desperately try to be unpopular,
0: or they'd have to try be popular and then be unpopular, or they'd have to do something so infamous that they were unpopular. But these guys
1: are just unknown. You know, they were. Yeah. They made an album from the '90s, and it's pretty darn cool.
0: Mm-hmm.
1: And that song was, of course, Crowned and Stained.
0: Ooh, just you don't like to see it.
1: Mm-mm.
0: Not one bit. But I guess an amazing classic, effervescent, and perfect summer album. But, yeah, I mean, these guys are relatively unheard of, even though they have cultivated an amazing sound. So definitely check it out.
1: Yeah, but I'd say it's like kind of if grunge maybe lied a bit more on kind of like maybe, I guess, sludge.
0: Mm.
1: It's not odd, but it's singular. So mm-hmm. we hope y'all enjoyed that place. Now, going into one that is only odd in its placement in such a show. This is going to be relatively kind of calmer, more rock-oriented.
0: Yeah, maybe like jazz.
1: Free
0: rock.
1: Switch off. It's awesome. Bit. Arguably better.
0: Oh, no, it's a
1: controversial
0: not,
1: pick. But it's great stuff to run through.
0: Hey, we were just talking about it. My rival. This is Steely Dan. And, yeah.
1: Yeah, so we're going to be ending this show on a kind of a calmer note, but only in tone, not in extravagance.
0: Mm-hmm. Or energy.
1: So, yeah. Due to serendipitous luck on our part, we have fallen upon these great bands, and we're going to play starting with Steely Dan. So we hope you all enjoy.

0: Holy. We hope you all enjoyed that. It was absolutely amazing. And again, there's so much great music out there. You know, we are a metal show traditionally, but how can you not play some of those great ones? You know, you just can't.
1: Yeah, so we hope y'all are enjoying. We're
0: more than metal, we are music purveyors, music fans.
2: Purveyors of goods.
1: Purveyors of the goods, so yeah. Yeah. Back at a Living Target, the Silky Smooth Revival, bringing back vibes for all generations of all times, past, present, and future. Someone really wants to talk.
0: I do, because I have something to say. Oh, so my rival.
1: Sounds like a D comeback, man.
0: Well, I'm not D, obviously, but that was my rival, Stoney Dan by Gotcha. Got ya! From 1980, even though they had planned on releasing it sooner. We'll get to that. We'll touch on to that, because a plague of locusts, that is, misfortunes, really harassed Stoney Dan when they were trying to release this album, to the point where they literally could not stick together by the end of the process. It had just been that trying. Through a taxi accident, which left one of the band members hospitalized for a long time.
1: It's New York cabs, man.
0: Yeah, those New York cabs. You don't want to get in there. I'm walking here. You've never heard of I'm driving here, because no one gets to tell the tale. No one lives to tell the tale from those guys. Except this guy. He was lucky. I mean, there was a whole bunch of stuff. A production assistant erased one of their tracks, which was like one of their favorites for the album, and they couldn't refine it until 2020, which is, let's just say, a little too late for the original release of the album.
1: Is it like published?
0: I think so. But I mean, one of the band members was sued for $17 million after his girlfriend died of a drug overdose. Ooh. And it's just a messy situation. Pretty much, these guys were not having a good time with the making of Gotcha. And it's an amazing album. You know, the music, you listen to the music and it's fun, it's captivating, it's intelligent, and it's really, you know, key jazz rock, like prog at its peak. But then you look at the history of the album and it's so bleak and sad and, you know, sorrow-filled. But you also have to ask a question, you know, that's kind of like jazz prog 70s rock. It's not necessarily, I mean, you know, I did say happy for explaining some of the vibes of the music, and for me it does evoke more of a warm feeling, but this traditionally isn't really happy music. You know, they're not really singing about happy or joyous topics. And it's just, you know...
1: Well, yeah, but like you said, there's a difference between how they make it and how you perceive it. And they're both equally warranted. But yeah, this was also a very expensive album.
0: Very expensive.
1: Broke records. I mean, they literally did everything to try to refine the sound and make it sound as polished and to their dreams as they wanted to, which is easier, you know, easier in 2026, but it was near impossible. 1980.
0: They hired many musicians, many of whom did not actually make the final cut. They were meticulous about their song production and recording, to the point where I believe like many musicians were complaining that they were being worked almost like, you know, like a workshop or something. You know, these guys, they knew what they wanted and they were going to get it.
1: Exactly.
0: And hey, you got to hand it to Stoney Dan. They are one of the best.
1: And yeah, the song even broke up the band. But
0: yeah,
1: it's a great album. Enough negativity on this masterpiece. And then finally, after that, from one to another, we had Off the Wall from Michael Jackson, Off the Wall 79. This is really the first album of his where things really feel like in a cohesive package. But things still, they still feel, I mean, this album is for me the definition of smooth, collected, and just cool. It is a cool ass album. And yeah, fantastic. Michael Jackson was no longer a boy, he was a man.
0: He was a man.
1: And this album says it all. Just amazing. Once again, like Gotcha, amazing, exemplary musicians, production is through the roof, and just a masterpiece. I mean, this album is the one and only. And if you ever want to just put something on that is just a, not only, like we said, a cohesive, smooth listen, but still packs a punch, has a lot of surprises and originality, I would say this is your go-to.
0: Yeah, just absolutely amazing. And of course, it was followed by the one and only Thriller. So you got to hand it to MJ. He did it.
1: Did it.
0: He did it. So, moving on to our last track of the, I guess it's wonderful show. We hope you guys did enjoy. It's not as hot as it was when we started. At least in this fine air-conditioned
1: things,
0: establishment.
1: Yeah, things are cooling down. Mm-hmm. The sun is rising, but it's going to be setting soon.
0: Mm-hmm.
1: Keep that in mind with this last song. So, preferably speaking, the sun is setting. It's the end of a nice good day. We are ending with I Remember You from Masayoshi Takanaka. I hope I pronounced the last name right. I've always struggled with the last name. Just absolutely brilliant, you know, kind of solo, you know, band musician. This guy did it all. Being born in the 50s, you could tell that he kind of honed in his sound from like a lot of kind of smoother jazz and kind of blues collective, like rock elements probably growing up, and then really turned it into his own, combining kind of like surfer music. And by surfer music, I don't mean the Beach Boys and all that stuff. I kind of mean that sound going by the beach side, kind of combined it with a smooth jazz and overall just a guitar front.
0: Mm-hmm.
1: One of the first, I guess you could say, like guitarist musicians. You know, just him and his guitar, and he literally turned into a surfboard over time.
0: Yeah.
1: That's something that they don't talk about. Well, they actually do talk about. His guitar, however, was not necessarily a surfboard by this time. This came out in 77, and just really, in my opinion, the peak of his music. Just fantastic stuff. I'm not going to go on for minutes and minutes, but I could.
0: He could.
1: But we're just going to close it with I Remember You. A brilliant, just really soothing, nice piece. And we hope you all enjoy.
0: Yeah. So, without further ado, thank you. Check us out on Living Target, SoundCloud, RiverSRadio.com. We're all over the place. And those two accounts and whatnot. But enjoy. We love you. Thank you.
1: Yeah.

0: 1 minute. 1 minute count. Left. I'm gone. I'm disintegrated.
1: So I was actually reading about The Wiz, which is a different version of Wizard of Oz, just because Michael Jackson actually played the Scarecrow. It's pretty cool. You know, I mean, I believe it was its only like official role in a film, which is incredible because it came out, I think, in the late 70s, before his career even fully blossomed or blew up, or whatever terminology you want to use. Just cool stuff all around. Anyways, yeah. Hope you guys did enjoy. We are Living Target, the Metal Revival, Metal All Caps, because we are that metal. And yeah, I love you guys. Have a great, great night and day, or whenever you're listening. And don't melt in the heat like that wicked, wicked witch.

0: 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It's your friendly neighborhood brewmeister here, reminding you that every Monday morning, 9 a.m. to noon, I'll be spinning records, playing CDs, all stuff out of my own personal collection just for your enjoyment and listening pleasure. 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

0: religious studies at Villanova University. He is also an award-winning journalist who exposed controversies around the former president of Liberty University, Jerry Falwell Jr. Brandon has written two books, Is It God's Will? Making Sense of Tragedy, Luck, and Hope in a World Gone Wrong, and his forthcoming book, Laughing in a Tomb, An Experiment in Camp Theology. Eileen is a pastor at Reformation Lutheran Church in Media, Pennsylvania. Her congregation welcomes people of all sexual orientations, gender identities and expressions, and embraces all races, cultures, and faith traditions. Eileen was one of several faith leaders who were deliberately arrested as part of a recent peaceful anti-ICE protest. Welcome, everyone. To get us started, I'm interested in how Christian nationalists tend to view women and members of the LGBTQ plus community. Is that something our guests can comment on?
1: I think when it comes to Christian nationalism, everything is a hierarchy. So if you're not a cishet white man, you are lower down on the hierarchy pyramid. So women and LGBTQ plus folks are naturally just not at the top of how that system works. So that plays out in a lot of different ways, but because they're not at the top, there are ways that Christian nationalists or Christian nationalism treats those populations.
2: Yeah, I agree with Pastor. There's a hierarchy in evangelicalism, especially white evangelical culture, that sees, I'll speak for me, that sees queer people, gay people as something of a perversion, of a natural given. And so just by virtue of being, you are outside of the normative.
1: Right. And I think in that vein, like Christian nationalist views tend to sometimes view people as what they aren't rather than what they are. So you being you or your identity being whatever it might be is sometimes seen as inferior because it is not these other things.
2: Yeah, it's also seen as threatening. Yes. So authoritarianism is all about order, and that's what heteronormativity is all about. And queerness threatens that order. And so that's why the word homophobia is sometimes very accurate, because there is a fear that people are throwing the entire order into chaos. And that's very terrifying.
0: Okay, so this order relies on people falling into particular categories that are then in a hierarchy. And so there are these status differences and also discomfort with people who don't fit into this mold. Is that right? So my next question is, how does that play out? So we're saying that we're not treating people equally because they have a different space on the hierarchy. What does that look like in terms of church functioning or in terms of access to rights, both within the religious group and in a more political sphere?
1: From a church function perspective, like a lot of denominations don't ordain women, right? That's a really easy example of these more evangelical or more Christian nationalist perspectives don't believe that women or queer people or both have the right to be ordained or have the right to preside over the sacraments or have, sorry, I lost my train of thought.
0: Go ahead, start over.
1: These Christian nationalist or evangelical denominations or structures don't often see women and queer people as worthy of being ordained or having official church power or authority or status. So for my denomination, we do ordain women and queer people, but those are both things that the ELCA has officially changed their stance on within the last 50 to 60 years. So that's still a very short amount of time in the grand scheme of the history of the church.
0: And could you define ELCA for us?
1: Yeah, the ELCA is the Evangelical Lutheran Church in America, which is one of the largest Lutheran denominations in our country.
0: Great, thanks.
2: So in listening to you talk, I'm coming at this from a

0: Catholic perspective. I am a Catholic, a member of a Catholic parish, and I teach in a Catholic department. The Catholic Church does not ordain women. We don't have women priests, but one of the things that's very ironic about that is that in all of the resurrection narratives, it's women who first discover an empty tomb and carry forward the good news of God. So there's a deep irony here, especially when Catholics defend not ordaining women or a male priesthood as traditional, because you can't get any more traditional than the early resurrection stories, right? So the first preachers were women. So what I find with a lot of these nationalisms is a mythologizing of origins, where traditional becomes something that's not actually traditional, right? It's a construction that hides its own history of construction.
1: Right. And there's like a little joke in church spaces about how churches have always been predominantly propped up by women. Like if you walk into most churches on a Sunday morning, it is predominantly women, at least in our culture, in our country. It's predominantly women that are in the pews and are teaching Sunday school and are doing things, but it's not predominantly women that are presiding over the sacraments or are leading worship. In my congregation, we have two female pastors, and often on a Sunday morning, the entire worship leadership team will be women, which I get comments about all the time, about how it really matters that our young people that are carrying up the cross or lighting the candles are women, our helpers in worship are women.
2: There's an association that I've observed between Christian nationalism and right-wing politics in the U.S. How do we interpret this? Why is this happening?
1: I think Christian nationalist values are really a distortion of Christian values. They're a bit of a picking and choosing of what Christian texts or Christian values or Christian traditions we uphold and place more value on. So it's kind of creating an idol out of certain parts of our faith and making those so distorted that they don't even represent the gospel anymore. They represent social values or these ideologies about hierarchy or who has worth and who has less worth. So I think the way that it plays into politics is that we then create policies and rules and laws and expectations around these quote unquote Christian values that have been so distorted and blown out of proportion.
0: So I wanted to comment on the word idol. I think that's a great term. I think where we see this idolatry in Christian nationalist culture is in the idol of the nuclear family. And what's really interesting to me, I'm not a historian, I'm not a Jesus studies scholar, but I do a lot of work with the historical Jesus. Jesus was not remembered for having a great relationship with his mother or his siblings, depending on how you interpret the words used for siblings. So he was remembered to have somewhat of a dysfunctional relationship with his immediate family. And this is remembered throughout different gospel traditions. And so by the criterion of embarrassment, which is what historical scholars use to evaluate whether memories might cohere with the historical person of Jesus, because these are embarrassing memories, we think they're actually pretty reliable. So another irony then about making an idol of the nuclear family is that fetishization of the nuclear family does not at all cohere with the memory of Jesus. And so it's another example of Christian nationalism mythologizing origins, but away from the person of Jesus.
3: Isn't also that in the Catholic Church, the nuclear family is highly valued over other forms of families, right? But then, as you mentioned, and I don't remember in what Bible, gospel, where Jesus was preaching and the mother came, and I think the cousins, and they were like, "Yo, your mom is looking for you." And it's like, "Well, who is my mom?" Right? Like, "Well, who am I?" Like, "Hey, you are my cousins, you are my mom," right? And but then we move from there, and the teaching is, you need a nuclear family, you need it's just you and your husband and your wife and the children that you have. And that pushes people into cutting off other relationships, and that gets into the economics of things. It's like, what I have is for my immediate family. I can't share beyond. And I'm gonna go to Africa because Christianity is over there too. It's like, then you find that the responsibility that people used to have, the relationalities they used to have beyond a nuclear family, is weakening, because in the church they are taught to be nuclear, right? Economics, it's very difficult to juggle. And now we have more orphans, and now we have things like that, right? What in your teaching, like, what is it there? Like, really, people look at and be like, okay, I value more what I'm being taught here in the church, and it makes it possible to pay less attention. I don't want to say neglect, but pay less attention to those other relations. Like, where, yeah.
0: Yeah, really good point. So the Christian ethic of care, which emerges from a Jewish ethic of care, is to look after orphans and widows, which by definition are people who are not in your nuclear family. So the best of the Christian tradition has never been hyper-fixated on your blood relations. It's always been concerned with the world. It's always been concerned with God's future and bringing the present world into correspondence with God's future. Something that comes up for me as you're speaking here is that when we create an idol out of the nuclear family, obviously that's bad for all members of that family. But sometimes we overlook that it's also bad for the men who consider themselves the heads of this family because they take on so much pressure and because they buy into this myth of self-reliance and that they can't express any vulnerability. And so when we're talking about this, it's not that I want anyway to demonize men. It's that I'm thinking, aren't you tired? Isn't this myth exhausting? What would happen if you just gave that up?
1: That myth also gets into like toxic masculinity, which is the root of so much in our society. This idea that men can't be vulnerable or can't be a certain way because then they lose that power and lose that status and that hierarchy. And then they're threatened, right? As we talked about fear. I think a lot of the hyper focus on a nuclear family does come from that fear and that toxic masculinity. But I also think it comes from this concept of wanting to, like, the quiverful idea, right? We need to keep having babies to perpetuate our own ideologies. We need to fill our families with as many children as we can so that our lineage and our belief system and our form of Christianity does not die. And the way we do that is by having as many kids as possible. The way to have as many kids as possible is by having a nuclear family, theoretically. So I think it's about power and it's about perpetuating that power through more people and also through that fear of men being vulnerable.
2: So how does this all link into politics now? What we're talking about here is a religious belief system. There's no reason why that should be influencing our political system, but it is.
0: So I think there are thematic overlaps between this sort of American evangelical theology and Republican politics, a certain submission, a certain fetishization of order, a refusal to question inherited traditions. There is a certain kind of Christianity where authoritarianism is just baked into it. When I read the story of Noah's flood with my classes, God sends a flood that destroys men, women, and children. And I ask my students if they think God regrets doing that. And that's really the first time that many of them at 18 or 19 years old have ever thought that God might make a mistake. And it feels very scary for them. But then we actually look in the text where God expresses regret at having made humans in the first place. So God expresses regret. So if God is regretful for making them, then maybe God can be regretful for killing babies. So I say that because the tendency to not question authority is really what is motivating a lot of this authoritarianism that expresses itself in forms of Christian nationalism.
1: I agree with that. From my perspective, my tradition reads the Bible in a way that is not inerrant or infallible, which means that the words in the Bible are not perfect, 100% literal all the time. We take into context the context in which these things were written, the historical context, the human factor of the people that wrote these things, and the motivations and intentions that may have had an influence on the text. So I think that's really important because these ideologies, as Brandon said, that we're talking about, they don't usually read the Bible in that way. They usually read the Bible as very literal and very infallible. And the thing is, you can quote scripture, Christian scripture, to support just about anything if you do it the right way. If you pick out verses or things out of context, you can support hating women and queer people and immigrants and whatever you want. And you can say that is divinely ordained. So I think that's how politics comes into it, is these things are being read and used in a systematic way to say this is the vision that God has for the world, and this is a vision that our country should have. Because this is what we're taking from scripture, or what we're taking from the Bible when it's read in that way.
0: This approach to scripture, this inerrancy, pops up in a strict constitutionalism, right? So there's a certain hermeneutic or reading strategy that lends itself very easily to say both these are the scriptures we've inherited, and we're not going to question them. And also, this is a constitution we've inherited. And when you say to some of these folks, what do you think the intention is behind the Second Amendment? Do you think it's really about an individual amassing as many guns as he wants? Or do you think there's an intention about the public good behind it? They don't want to talk about the intention. So much like if I would say, to an evangelical, what do you think is the intention behind prohibitions of male homosexual sex in the book of Leviticus? They don't want to question the intentions, right? And so there is a reading strategy there. And I think that reading strategy is another overlap between nationalism and this sort of evangelical theology. Another one that I would talk about is an obsession with holy war. So that's very big for the Christian right. There's an apocalypticism there that is not at all, I don't believe, similar to Jesus's own sense of eschatology or his own apocalyptic. But renaming the Department of Defense to the Department of War really does express this very literal inerrantist reading of the book of Revelation. And war is masculinized, and the character of Jesus is not only masculinized, but made into this macho warrior. And again, the historical Jesus is light years away from that stereotype.
1: Circling back, that also just brought back for me, Brandon, what you said about like not questioning authority. I think we do the, or I think these ideologies do the same thing with their readings of the Bible that they do with their readings of the Constitution, or couching things and saying, well, that's what the founding fathers wanted, or that's what the Bible says. It's this dismissal of any kind of critique because it was predestined, or it was already said by someone more important than you. So don't question it, right? That's that hierarchy of someone at the top said this or wrote it, or it came from God through these people. So we don't mess with that.
3: There is no difference. You know, intellectually, we think that there is a difference between church and politics. But really, there isn't. Because we are the same people in both spaces. And in politics, we don't ask questions. We go vote and they tell us who to vote for. Most of the time we go with that. And people don't tell us the whole truth when they are campaigning, what they are going to do. Could they tell us one thing and maybe they are thinking another thing? I don't know. But when they get there in power, they do something totally opposite. And they come back for re-election and we give them another vote when they have already done the opposite of what they campaigned for to begin with, right? In church, I don't know a church, haven't been to many, but I have been to a few, Catholic, Protestantism, the Pentecostals, all different ones. I have never seen a session where after a preacher preaches, there is a moment for question and answer. I've never seen it. So then you see that all these people in both spaces, politics and religion, are educated people. Whereas in a school institution, we are told, you develop your mind, you think for yourself, this is critical thinking. What happens when we go there and when we vote again and then we listen to this Bible over and over, misinterpreted, used for manipulation? Like, where does our mind go? So women believe that in church that, yeah, they follow the men. We do what we do. In politics, we just saw how many times we were like, no, America is not ready for a woman president. And where did that come from? What happens to our thinking? What happens? Where does our brain live?
1: From a perspective of someone who preaches regularly, I think there is in many Christian denominations this desire to say that church is not political. But to me, political means dealing with the things that impact people's identities and their rights and their everyday lives. Mm-hmm. And in that vein, Jesus was deeply political. So there's this saying in church spaces of, we're called to be political, but not partisan. Obviously, churches can't be partisan, can't tell you who to vote for. But we can be political in that we engage with the world around us in a way that matters to people's concrete realities, right? That's who Jesus was. He was hanging out with sex workers and lepers and tax collectors. That was deeply political work. He was flipping over tables in temples when people were economically abusing one another. So I think it also gets couched in this, we don't want to be political in the church. We can't question it because church and state are separate. And we can't touch politics with a 10-foot pole. But when we ignore the political realities of people in our country and around the world, we're not doing what Jesus did. Jesus was incredibly political.
0: Yeah, Jesus is political. There's also something about what he's doing that is in excess of politics.
1: Yeah.
0: I think that's what you're getting at so eloquently. One of the things that I always try to think through is when I'm engaging a political question, as a theologian, how is my method different than somebody who's a political theorist? Because I think theology has a unique vocation in the world. And so when I see Jesus engaging with political realities, as you say, he was remembered to be very good friends with sex workers and tax collectors, right? And if we think about today, they're on opposite sides of the political aisle.
2: I'm doing this because I'm such a devout Christian. while being aware of the contradictions in the teaching. This is very hard for me to understand.
0: Very complicated question. I'm going to try to respond as I'm able. So I come out of the American evangelical tradition. My first religious education was at Liberty University. So I'm very, very familiar with evangelical theology. But over the years, I've been wondering if MAGA and Trumpism is the logical outcome of American evangelical theology. Like, I do wonder if you play back the tape and then play it forward again and you remove Trump from the picture, if we'll still wind up with somebody like Trump. I just think because of the reading practices we've discussed earlier, Pastor, because of the uncritical loyalty to authority, I think you'll always end up in Trumpism. I just don't find that there is a deep familiarity there with Jesus. So I don't really think, for example, that most of these people who check the box white evangelical know about Jesus's historical conflicts with his family. I don't know if they know that historical Jesus scholars believe reliably that Jesus had a rumor to hang out with sexual deviants. I just don't think they know that. So on one hand, it makes sense to me that they are going about politics that to me have nothing to do with Christianity, because their beliefs don't really have much to do with Christianity. You have to remember, for many American evangelicals, their entire belief system is not much more complicated than saying, God sent Jesus to die for my sins. And if I believe that, it doesn't matter what I do. It doesn't matter how I act in the world. It doesn't matter if I commit adultery. It doesn't matter if I degrade entire groups of people. If I ask forgiveness on my deathbed, then because God had Jesus murdered, I will get to go to heaven. And when that is the mainstream evangelical view, and I'm not caricaturizing it, when that is the mainstream American evangelical view, then it becomes very easy for somebody like that to support somebody like the president.
1: Right. I agree that biblical literacy is very low across the board. And when you're not taking that breadth of scripture into account, it is really easy to just base your theology or your religious convictions around a handful of things that are being taken out of turn or manipulated. I also think that we get into this concept of America first, which is very much plays into what you're saying, Brandon, of our theology or the theologies that we're talking about are afterlife focused, our salvation as beyond this world. So in this world, we're going to do America first. And we're going to do cishet white men first, because what matters for our salvation is that we're good enough people that when we die, we get saved. If you walked into most congregations and asked them what salvation means, they would say an afterlife or heaven or something that is not here and now. And that does excuse a lot of things in the here and now that really matter. But if you're not holding those things to be consequential to your salvation, then you're allowing yourself to act in whatever selfish or self-motivating ways benefit the majority of people here and now.
2: What is that experience like?
1: If I can be silly and make a Mean Girls reference, there's a part in Mean Girls where she's like, I'm a cool mom. I often go about my life in the world saying, no, I'm a cool pastor. I'm an okay Christian. You don't understand. And that sense of just like having to do apologetics for like what my vocation is not something that I love existing within. But when I'm out in the world existing as a queer woman pastor, It is really awkward to run into someone when I'm getting a haircut and they ask what I do for a living, and then they want to tell me why my identity is invalid or my call is invalid. So I think there is this tendency for me to fall into like either not talking about it, not wanting to be like, I'm a Christian pastor out in spaces with people in public. I also really wrestle with my denomination, the ELCA. Has the word evangelical in it, but that word evangelical predates our modern conception of what it means to be evangelical. So there's all this discourse within my denomination of what do we do with the E? What do we do with the evangelical and evangelical Lutheran Church in America? Because it really means that we are people who share the gospel, who share the good news. But it has been so conflated or so twisted with these Christian nationalist values or with these harmful ideologies and theologies that for me it's really hard to use the word evangelical in my denomination's name because I just don't know if it's too far gone. And other Lutherans will tell you that they disagree with that, but I wrestle with it. So as much as I am out here being a Christian pastor and a Lutheran pastor in the world, I think it is hard to, it's a weird time to like boldly say that you're a Christian in our country because of the perception, both from people that believe very differently from me and people who have religious trauma from the church, which is incredibly valid. But I have trust and faith that whatever that will look like, that God will still be using us for the sake of love. And if that doesn't look like physical churches with butts in seats, that's okay.
0: God's future is religionless. And as much as evangelicals like to talk about the book of Revelation, one detail in the apocalyptic imagination is that in the quote, New Jerusalem, there is no temple because there's no need for religion when God is all in all. One of the questions that has provoked my entire career in theology comes from one of my mentors, Jack Caputo, who's a philosopher. And the question is, what is the event that happens in the name of God? That when we speak or hear God, something happens. Something happens when President Trump says God, and something happens when Pope Leo says God. And those are not the same happenings. So the challenge is to allow God to happen in a way that happens in the direction of love and life and flourishing and creativity. But the vocation of church is to give folks a place to think through questions like that. As much as I think many people would like to believe that capital P politics can answer the deepest questions we have about who we are, it really can't. We have these questions. Who am I? What am I doing here? What is my relation to folks on the other side of the globe? What's my relation to other planets, right? What do I owe my neighbor? Do I have obligations to people? Do I have obligations to future generations, right? These are the sorts of questions that religion can take people's hand and say, let's think through these questions. I do think religious congregations provide a very valuable place to people. And what's so disheartening is that sometimes today, many congregations, especially on the American religious right, have given up all of those questions just so that they can talk about what God believes about building walls, right? A lot of there's this saying on the American right, heaven has a wall, right? And that's what people are talking about, rather than these big questions that have animated the ancients that have been animating humans for millennia, right? We're giving away that birthright to talk about these issues that need to be addressed, but there's other things worth addressing.
1: One of my favorite quotes, I believe, is from Lilla Watson, and it goes something like, "Your liberation is bound up in mine." It's one of those quotes. And for me, that is what church is. It's the story of liberation for the history of the earth. And it's the Bible is the story of God's people messing up time and time again, and God gently taking their hand and walking them towards something better and something more liberative and something more loving. I was teaching confirmation to 7th and 8th graders once about a year ago, and I was doing the Old Testament in an hour, which is a big task. And afterwards, one of my kids who was about to be confirmed ended the class and said, "Oh, I get it. This is just like the messiest story of all time." And I was like, "You're ready to be confirmed." That's the history of the church, is the messiest history of all time, and how God continually pushes us towards liberation, not just for ourselves, but for one another through it. And we're going to keep messing up. Clearly, we've messed up here and now, but that hasn't stopped God from acting and working before. And I surely believe that's not going to stop God from pushing us towards liberation again and again, because that's what God does.
0: The doctrine of creation simply means that God takes responsibility for the world. So when I take responsibility for the part of my world that I inhabit, that I interact with, I am imitating God.
2: We could say these leaders are committed to the concept of a nuclear family, and that they're trying to make that, say, a national or even international value, which can, it doesn't have to be dismissive of queer people, but in their execution of it is. But even then, you just keep having to ask why. Why are they committed to the nuclear family? Or why are they choosing to do this cherry picking? Part of me thinks there is this genuine adherence to I would say misunderstanding, but we could also say different take on Christianity, that they just truly deeply believe that there is this hierarchy in these family units and they're primary, and women and men belong in their different roles in order to make that work. And this all looks very heteronormative, that they firmly believe this and they think that they're doing good in the world by trying to make it nationalistic, or even, I would say, on the international scale, given what we're seeing now with Hegseth and the war in Iran. But another part of me says, no. There is something else happening here, that all of that is a disguise for different motivations. And maybe those are motivations about their own identity, their own insecurities. Certainly, we see a lot of examples of people who were not comfortable with their own identities as queer people, that then become the oppressor of other queer people. And that's often tangled up in religiosity. But there's also the most basic motivator, which is money. So I'm wondering how to tease apart all of this. I know, Brandon, you did a lot of coverage of the happenings at Liberty University. And I remember one part of your large exposé in Politico magazine about how. I'm not going to get the words right. This isn't a university. This is a real estate hedge fund. Is that what one of your informants said? How does all of this come together? Like, my skepticism about these motivations, is there diversity in motivations, or is there one base motivation? What's really happening here?
0: Really good question. And I think it would be a 10-hour podcast to even start to answer. One of the things that we need to put on the table is the idea of what has been called a Protestant work ethic. So, American Christian civic religion is really bound up inextricably with the forces of capital. There's just no way to extricate the two. And that, to me, is one of the biggest differences from my former evangelical practices to now being a Catholic, because Catholics, including the Catholic Pope, is so interested in economic justice and the rights of workers, right? Going back to earlier popes, 100 years. One of the thoughts that comes up for me, and I don't know if this is right, but with the idea of, are all of these male, straight, white, evangelical pastors using these texts to manipulate, right? Are they knowingly manipulating? I think it's more complicated than that. And I'm thinking of something that post-structuralists say about mythology, that nobody really invents myths. Myths get made up in the passive voice. Myths get themselves made up. So I think in some sense, the mythologies of American evangelical Christianity have outgrown the gatekeepers of evangelicalism. And so, rather sadly, I find these same men falling victim to these myths, right? We talked at the beginning of the show about the pressures of self-reliance and the pressures of having to have your act together. So I don't know that it's just as simple as these people know that they're telling lies. I think they've been taken in by the lies. And I say that as somebody who's spent a lot of time in evangelical circles. So I think that's one of the ways that I keep myself from going into resentment, that I actually feel a lot of pity because this kind of theology is death dealing. I tell my students there's a way of doing theology in the direction of life, and there's a way of doing theology in the direction of death. And a lot of American evangelical theology tends toward the latter. And that, I think, is sad, even for the people who are preaching that theology.
1: But I do believe that in many communities and cases, the underlying intention is probably just this deference to trying to preserve what they believe is holy and sacred and right. And that is really hard, right? Because when someone's motivation is capitalism or greed or self-preservation, it's really easy to write that off and say they're wrong. But when someone's deep motivation internally is that they don't want to get it wrong on a divine level or a cosmic level, a salvific level, that's really hard to wrestle with. And I agree with Brandon. Like, yeah, I feel for those people. That is a gilded cage of sorts that I do not envy.
0: Derrida always talked about justice to come. As soon as we announce that justice has arrived, then we can be sure we're being unjust because we've left somebody out, right? So there's this constant undecidability for Jesus and to God's future.
1: Right. Jesus is love your neighbor if your neighbor's on the right or the left. If your neighbor is hurting people or being hurt, Jesus is love your neighbor either way. And that's really hard in our world to reconcile, especially when we, I think, from like progressive liberal church perspectives, often lean towards we want to love our neighbors who are on the margins. And I'm guilty of that. Like, that's our priority. But we also want to love our neighbors who are harming those on the margins, because that's how we get to a world in which there is less harm as well.
0: And it's the way I think, you know, I don't think that these politicians or their supporters who hate a lot of people, I don't think they're suffering from being loved too much because I don't think, you know, I always try to hear the emotions. So when people are very hateful towards certain people groups, I try to listen for fear. When I hear the xenophobia, I put the emphasis on the phobia. Michael Sandel, the brilliant political philosopher, has talked a lot about resentment that working class and poor people feel in this country, that they feel left behind by their country. And so then they resent the sorts of groups that then the elite people with the money go after. And so that's to me been one strategy for building a bridge to people who vote unlike I do, is to listen for the resentment and the hurt and the fear. But it is very, very, very hard to think, oh, wow, when Jesus tells me to love my enemy, he means love people who don't vote like I do. And that's very hard in 2026, but it just reminds me that it's something I need to practice a lot better than I do.
1: Towards children in Iran, it's the apathy we have towards queer people and women. It's the way that our lack of action creates brokenness.
0: You are now reminding me of like Augustine and his idea of ordered loves or ordered desires. And Augustine would say that sometimes sin happens not because we want the wrong things, but that our desires are like out of order. I'm thinking now specifically about the focus of family with some American evangelicals. That's not a bad love. I love my family, but I think what's misleading about how they phrase it is they can't imagine that I also love my family and that I also want to be a parent and have children, right? Family's very important to me. I just put it in its right ordering. So I guess that's a different way to think about the Christian right. Is it that their desires are fundamentally wrong, or at least in some of the cases, are they just disordered and need to be properly ordered? I think about, for instance, people who are saying, I don't want people to come to this country to take my job. Well, I hear the fear that they're not going to be able to provide for their family, right? Providing for your children who depend on you, for whom you've agreed to take responsibility, that's not a bad desire. But when it manifests itself in demonization, then something is wrong. That desire is out of whack.
1: I also think that gets into, for me, almost a hierarchy of needs situation of oftentimes on the religious right, it's I want to be comfortable or I want XYZ, but your comfort is not as important as someone else's dignity and safety and humanity. So we have to establish that across the board first. Before anyone can be comfortable or anything extra, everyone has to be safe and dignified and respected and like not being abused before. There's this saying in preaching of comforting the afflicted and afflicting the comfortable. And it really is like a base level of everyone has to have what they need before people can have what they want, right?
3: Yeah. And I think that speaks to a responsibility that we talked about earlier and love, you know. We cannot, in my life, if I am thinking about what's good for Mariah, I have to be able to translate it from how I live. And I think it's like going back to the basics, and the basics some of us have not heard from how we've been raised, you know. But I think it's to go back to think about the resources and how we have socialized and constructed ourselves to share them. Because really, God, our creator, however you define God, however you want to, we've been endowed with so much. There is plenty that we have on this earth. So the fear of having immigrants that are going to take away my job, immigrants don't come here and take. They come here and contribute. Who is taking away from us, we are not seeing, and lives amongst us, and is the one who actually gives us the narrative that the immigrant is going to come and take away from us. And so I think that there is a responsibility of accountability for all of us. And also to ask, how much do I want to amass to make meaning of the life that I have Because if you have trillions of dollars, you have billions of dollars, and what does that mean to somebody who, like, most people want to go to the grocery store and buy food, that's it, and have shelter, and go to the doctor.
1: It's not without effort. You have to put in effort. And yeah, I say that's optional. It shouldn't be optional, but I think a lot of folks in our society are able to just get away with not paying attention to the lived realities of people not having a license to go to the grocery store or go to work, because it takes effort and they can get away with not putting in that effort. And that's how I think for me, that goes back to some of the justification of the cognitive dissonance is not putting in the effort that would allow you to see the cognitive dissonance in the first place.
0: It's really difficult in this media environment, too, where images and narratives are manipulated. I have a PhD, and sometimes it takes me 20 minutes to vet a local story. And I know how to do research. I have the resources to do that. I'll talk with family members and they'll say, "Oh, did you see this?" And I'll say, "Well, that's not true. That didn't happen." And they'll swear it's true. And I'll say, No. I said, "Look, I'm looking it up. Look, this story happened in 2017. This word sounds like that other word. And here's how the story took on a life of its own, but that didn't happen." And then they said, "Well, let's agree to disagree." It's not that they're bad people, it's that media is functioning the way its profit holders have determined it to function. So in evangelical circles, many people will say, if you were the only person alive, Jesus would have died for you, right? And so they make salvation just about Jesus and me, right? Whereas in Catholic Church and Orthodox Church, salvation is all about communion. There was an Orthodox thinker, John Eulis, I think I said it right, and he wrote this book called Being as Communion, where salvation consists in becoming a member of a body, right? And so, because we've been thinking about nationalism and evangelical theology, both of these ideological structures are premised on the individual who must go it alone.
2: To wrap it up, I'm hopeful that you can share sort of brief concluding thoughts. And thank you for the contributions. Tshabe, do you want to start?
3: Yeah, definitely. One, I just want to say thank you so much. You know, these are good ideas that we need to continue discussing. And I think for me, for my takeaway, and what I hope that people listening would take away is really to come back to ask ourselves, like Brandon, you just said, who am I and whose am I? You know, we come back to communal relations, thinking of our neighbor in whatever spiritualities and religion settings and communities, social communities we have. No one is an island, really. We survive, we thrive, we are because somebody next to us. And so I think we need to cultivate and work really hard on loving each other. Yeah.
0: I don't know what to say.
1: I just come back to that truth that our liberation is collective and nobody's free till all of us are free. And Christian nationalism and religious right views are maybe not always intentionally neglecting that truth, but practically that is how it plays out, is that we're not all free. We're not all liberated. So, when we come to this from a perspective of Christian belief systems, we have to look at that greater truth of God wants to liberate us. That's what God does best. And if what we are doing in our world is not that, then from a Christian perspective, we have to reevaluate what is the path of love and what is the path of collective liberation.
0: So, I believe God is a giant reverberating yes to each of us. So, Paul says in his letters that Christians are ambassadors for God. So my challenge to myself is, am I living out God's yes to everyone that I come in contact with, including people who might be living out a no to me? And that's challenging. But I'm thinking of, under what obligations do I find myself to other people? But what's comforting about that is it's a two-way street, that people also are under obligations to me, right? There's a mutuality there that is comforting. To conclude, I will say something about this Christian ethicist that I really like, named William Spohn. And he wrote this book called Go and Do Likewise, which is a saying that Jesus sometimes says in the Gospels. After he tells a parable, he says, okay, now go and do likewise. Right? Go imitate that character. Well, Spohn picks up on this saying from Mark Twain. It's probably apocryphal, but anyway, it's widely attributed to Twain. And the saying is, history doesn't repeat itself, but it does rhyme. And so he says Christian ethics is all about rhyming with Jesus. And so I find myself in this really weird place in 2026, because many of the Christians that I know and that I work with and that I love, their actions do rhyme with Jesus. But what's disappointing is that much of what passes for Christianity, especially in the United States, does not rhyme with Jesus. Now, I don't want to get into the who's Christian, who's not Christian thing, because that is often what homophobes will play with me and say, well, you're not really Christian because you're gay and you can't. So I don't want to reproduce that logic. But it does seem to me like a big portion of popular American Christianity does not even try to rhyme with Jesus. And so I guess I would just invite my fellow Christians to just really go back to the text, to look at Jesus's embodied way of being in the world, especially how he is with marginalized and vulnerable people, and just think whether your actions rhyme with that. If not, think how you might bring your way of being into correspondence with Jesus's way of being, which is always in correspondence with God's loving future.
1: To add to that, I believe it's Gandhi who said, I like your Christ, I do not like your Christians. They're so unlike your Christ.
2: All right, that is a great note to end on. It's been a real pleasure talking with all of you. Thank you to Shabe, my co-host, Brandon Ambrosino, one of our guests who's a professor at Villanova, and Pastor Eileen, who is a pastor of the Reformation Church in Media. Thank you very much.
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Well, hello. How are you doing? Hopefully you're doing well. Hopefully you're not being sick. Hopefully you are staying inside if it's cold and chilly. Hopefully you're outside where it's nice and sunny. Either way, hopefully you're enjoying yourself as I am enjoying here at 104.1 FM River West Radio here in the lovely River West neighborhood of Milwaukee. I am your host, AJ. This is Truth with Consequences. Always airs here at 1:30 p.m. Central Time. And then you can catch me around 3 o'clock, same day, on the News Hole with my friend Eric. And hopefully you will catch that, and there'll be a surprise on that show coming up today. It's nice to join you today, and hopefully you're enjoying the start of your Memorial Day weekend, and you're doing festivities, and this is the beginning of summer for most of us in a lot of ways, and hopefully you are planning your social calendar, which I want to remind you that our third annual Sunset Gala cruise is happening on Friday, May 29th, where we will have food and raffle prizes and karaoke and celebration on the water to support this local independent radio station here in Milwaukee known as River West Radio, because we depend on you on this, on a community support level. 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And speaking of water, water is important. Water is something that, if you live in Milwaukee, water is a very important resource for us in a lot of ways, and a lot of us get involved into water justice, fighting various water governance and policies that are happening in and around the city of Milwaukee and elsewhere, not just Milwaukee, even, up in Sheboygan and Green Bay and over at La Crosse, and even up in Superior and all the other cities that have tributaries and creeks and rivers and other watersheds that this state has. And we are very grateful for having these kinds of water resources at our disposal. However, once again, we find ourselves really fighting another challenge, as we are fighting against data centers. Now, there was a report that came out, and Wisconsin Public Radio put this out, and essentially what they did, they were really reporting on, once again, about data centers and the effects they have on our environment, mostly, and they weren't really focused on

0: the city councils that are still going on, and city councils in around the state of Wisconsin are trying to attract data centers to their communities, and other areas that have data centers are attracting more into their communities, because we have to understand there are 4,300 data centers in 50 states. 4,300. And of those 4,300, about 53 of them are in Wisconsin. And there's 25 data centers alone just in the city of Milwaukee. You know, and there's 13 centers in Madison, and about 15 in around Kenosha. So just in southeast Wisconsin and around Dane County have the largest concentrations of data centers in around the state. Now you have like a couple in Eau Claire and others in Wisconsin Rapids and Green Bay and the Appleton and Oshkosh area. And then you have the one up in Wausau and one down in Beloit. But the ones I just mentioned with largest concentrations, like, they are still like asking for data centers to come. Now, I have talked about these before, especially, you know, when they were really rampant up along Lake Michigan coastline. But I want to talk about this again because it's very imperative for us to really understand why this is not the economic development that we should be fighting for. Rather, we need to put a moratorium on data centers. Because like any other economic development project, whether it be prisons, whether it's fast food restaurants, big box stores, whatever the case may be, distribution centers, fulfillment centers, all of these things are not helping local economies. They're not. And I can talk about this all day, every day, and I can give you the facts, and I am still going to do that and everything, but you need to do your own research. You need to also look at the reports, see what's out there, get your hands on common council meetings, city council meetings, meeting notes, FOIA, your local municipalities, your even at the county level, and see on what elected officials are saying when they are saying, this is why we need a prison, this is why we need a fulfillment center, a distribution center, a big box store, a fast food restaurant, a chain coffee house. It's the same rhetoric as it is with data centers. it's going to draw in local people. We're going to tell these developers and these businesses that they need to hire local. You know, not very long when Port Washington was fighting for a data center is when I started seeing commercials at various unions are fighting for data centers. It's like, oh, we need data centers so we can have union workers at these places. They're not going to do anything. No matter how you package it and show, you know, here's what the outcome can be. It is not going to help you whatsoever when it comes to an economic level. But again, I started the show about water, and I want to hone in a little more about data centers and water, because when we talk about AI governance, and when I say AI governance, you know, in this particular case, I'm really talking about how can we create guardrails in order for getting regulation as well as transparency when it comes to data centers. Now, again, I'm all for moratorium. I don't want any regulatory legislation when it comes to data centers. And for those who are advocating for regulation, then what are the guardrails? What's the AI governance that you are crafting so that, you know, data centers are not furthering destructing our natural resource that is water? Now, we know data centers have existed since the 90s, so this is not a new thing. It has been a little bit more ramped up since last year, and especially with the rise of moving everything into a data center, and especially when it comes to cryptocurrency. When it comes to the expansion of cloud storage. So, like, these are things that we have to understand, because this influx of hyperscale AI data centers, and by that I mean hyperscale AI data centers are these massive purpose-built facilities designed to handle extreme computing and energy demands of machine learning, as well as generative AI. In other words, when we think of, you know, these hyperscale facilities, it's Google. It's Amazon, it's Meta, it's Apple, you know, and many, many other international companies that are part of, you know, the hyperscale. Microsoft, you know, is the other. Alibaba, and Baidu and Tencent and the O VH Cloud, you know, or some of these largest are the largest hyperscalers that are out there. So these hyperscale AI data centers are creating large physical footprints, right? They are consuming more land, and these are the things that we visibly see. And these are the things that we also need to be concerned about because they're taking up more property. And as many of you know that for me, property is a power relation. And for people and local governments saying, you know what, data center, you can have this land. They are giving the power to these businesses, the Microsofts, the Googles, the Apples, you know, all of them, Meta. And for what? And some of these lands that they're taking up is agricultural land, so they're taking up arable land. They're taking away land from farmers. So we're losing agricultural business that, you know, adds to the accumulation of capital when it comes to agriculture. And when you start seeing elected officials and other folks, it's like, well, what's wrong with agriculture? And then we can point to, well, you're giving it to data centers. You're shooting yourself in your own foot by taking away a commodity market as well as the very thing that Wisconsin's known for. So there's the physical land that is of concern, and it's something that we can physically point at, like, we don't need that. But the other side of it, and then I mentioned this before, and I think it's well noted to say this once again, that there's a lot of massive water consumption that data centers need. And I think people now understand, and I just don't know those who are fighting for data centers to come into the areas understand what is going on. Because it's, if you actually have like worked in computing before, you know, or any area of information technology, and I've had the honor of, you know, when I was in school and took classes at what was then called the Whiteside Area Career Center, now the Vocation Center, but the Career Center, and took what was then called information technology classes, where I was studying, you know, computer repair as well as networking, Cisco networking, that is where I was trying, you know, learn about like mainframes and, you know, when you put multiple mainframes together to create, you know, programs for a business and all this. So we weren't studying quite data centers, but what we did learn about is how do you start taking care of like these networks of computers that we call mainframes, because they put out a lot of energy. You need to cool them down, and they need to be in the space that really needs a cool down. All these computers, like even the computer like next to me, where I can, you know, look at this monitor and provide you information and everything, you know, there's heat coming out of this tower. And many of you who have like a desktop computer at home, you know, there's like the heat comes of it. Now, imagine a cabinet that is 8 foot high, we'll say 10 foot high, right? And you put these kind of computers in these cabinets, as well as these horizontal devices for internet connection and everything, for the networking, right? And imagine there are thousands of these in a big building. All of these are put in heat. If you took out any fans out in there and you stepped in, it would be a sauna. So these things need massive amount of cooling, and they need it to cool down quick. So you can't quite put like a commercial refrigeration unit on top of a building. I think I've seen it before in some places, but on a very much smaller scale. But we're talking like these data centers. They need something to cool it down. So that's why they need water. It's almost, not quite, but almost similar to nuclear reactors, insofar that nuclear reactors also need water. And some of the nuclear reactors that we have seen, here in Southeast Wisconsin, not too far from here, is Zion, Illinois. There's a nuclear reactor there. There's one in Byron, Illinois. There's one in Cordova, Illinois. 3 Mile Island that we all know and love in New York. And several other places. Like, they're all near large, maybe not large, but voluminous areas of water, right? So they take in and discharge all that water to cool down the reactors. Well, data centers run the same way. They extract water from either aquifers, underwater rivers, or taking it directly from a large source river or a lake, like Lake Michigan. And they need to, it's not really discharged, but it's recharged water. And there's different ways of doing it, you know, and some are trying to be better stewards in doing it, but it doesn't mean that that means data centers are like not as bad as they do it, but like they do a closed system where like they capture the water and they keep running water in a very closed system to make it a little bit more sustainable. But that's not quite sustainable in the grand scheme of things. Maybe in the other variations I'm going to be talking about for sure, but you know, they're still extracting water. But the one that they do is like an injection well. So once the water is extracted, then the water has to go somewhere. So they put it into an injection well, which forces the water to go underground, and then they start, you know, seeping into the soil, and then it gets into natural drinking water. here's a an example of that, that is right down in Georgia.
1: I first met Beverly and Jeff Morris a year ago. They live 400 yards from Meta's 2.5 million square foot data center campus in Morgan County, Georgia, where Trump got over 70% of the vote. Now I'm back, this time with Congresswoman Alexandria Ocasio-Cortez, to find out if one of the most progressive Democrats in the country can connect with the people being left behind by the data center boom.
2: Our water situation is worse. The water that we're getting into the house is worse.
3: And we're all on wells, so when that's affected...
1: You'll see it on the map inside. There's just this large area that is the recharge, sort of where the water is under the ground. The Morrises and their neighbors haven't had clean water from their wells since Meta construction began.
4: We've seen this playbook before from big companies. This is pretty night and day, you know? The only thing that changed was that spot opening up across the street, right? Nothing else.
3: Oh, yeah.
1: When you try to talk to these big tech companies behind these things, the Zuckerbergs and the Jeff Bezos, Amazon, do you think that they have any empathy for what's happening?
5: Well, one of the reasons why I certainly wanted to come out here is because when you're stuck in Washington and these issues come up, you get a bunch of lobbyists that come down and they tell you that it's all fake. You know, they tell you that the water issues are actually not that serious, and they say, you know, all this stuff is kind of like an urban legend and it's really not that bad. Obviously, you guys don't have a lobbyist in Washington.
3: No.
1: Seeing what you saw this weekend, does it rise to the level of a congressional inquiry?
5: Absolutely. You're looking at a water recharge area connected to an aquifer that can affect and is connected to the water supply of an entire state. Times every state that a data center is in, that absolutely merits and rises to the level of national congressional investigation.
3: This is the first time I've heard anyone come forward and say, we need to stop this.
1: What was it like hearing from AOC and meeting her?
6: It's not what I expected, really. It was a good surprise. I mean, I think it went real well. I feel like she cares about our situation.
3: There's just a lot of controversy around everything political, you know. If there's a chance that anything can be done, I feel like she is gonna be the one to do it. But working together across party lines, we need her.
0: So again, what Alexandria Ocasio-Cortez was witnessing, and then if you've seen this clip before, then you know I'm talking about. But she opens this faucet in their kitchen, and it's just brown water. And then if you set the mason jar on the table for a few moments, then you start seeing some of the sediment get down below the jar, but it's still brown, right? And if you shake it up, then it's even more brown. But the point is, this is what data centers are doing, and this is very nearby, this couple, less than 400 yards from their home. And then from their drinking water, the data center is pushing all that water into an injection well, and it's seeping into, in this case, an aquifer. This is what other data centers are doing, these hyperscale AI data centers. So this is like the environmental, one of the environmental pieces that we have to be very critical about. Because these data centers, according to the Center for Water Policy at University of Wisconsin, Milwaukee, that there are billions, and I mean billions, of gallons of water that are being consumed by data centers. The Lawrence Berkeley Lab estimated that in 2023, so not that long ago, really, U.S. data centers were consuming pretty much 230 billion gallons of water. I mean, I want you just to pause for a moment and just think about that for a second. At that rate alone, we really need to be thinking about water levels in our rivers, water levels, especially around the Great Lakes, where data centers are taking in 230 billion gallons of water. I mean, that is just absurd. And if you if you really want to break it down, that, again, these hyperscale facilities, they're consuming 5 million gallons of water daily. And that's, and 5 million gallons of water is roughly the amount of water a small town needs for its residents. So a town of, let's say, like, 12, 15, maybe 50,000 at most. But, you know, let's just say, you know, 15,000 on the conservative side. And think about some of the small towns of that size in Wisconsin that need that water. They're taking 5 million gallons daily. So if you think about it again, 5 million gallons of water, and Milwaukee County, Kenosha County, and Dane County, the three counties that have the largest concentration of data centers in the state, all of those data centers, each of them are taking 5 million gallons water daily. And, you know, water has to go somewhere. So a nearby town, like here in Milwaukee County, like some of these smaller towns, Menominee Falls, Waukesha, Watertown, Mequon, Thiensville, Cedarburg. These areas, you know, they're going to start seeing less water until the bigger urban centers will start seeing issues of a water crisis. And this is all for, again, cooling down these AI data centers. As well as the data centers that other companies are using. So again, we know the amount of water these data centers are taking in. We understand that data centers need to be cooled, and that's why they are close to watersheds in our state. And earlier I talked about governance, particularly AI governance. So what does this mean for us? Like, what kind of governance that can there be? As these data centers are popping up over the place. Well, again, I mentioned about regulatory challenges. So there's that. But the other issue is the lack of transparency. And with some of the lack of transparency, the developers who are coming in and saying, you know, this is what is going to be the benefit for the community. You know, it's going to be jobs. It's a new, again, economic driver for a local area, a regional area. So we're going to see the returns on the investment that these data centers are going to produce and everything. But again, data centers have been around since the 90s, so we can extract data and say, like, this is not the case. Sure, AI is, you know, really created, like, a jump than what data centers' purpose was before. But again, if we take that same information about data centers, and these are the same data centers that rely on water also, we can extract that information. I'm like, okay, so here's, we can show like case studies of similar towns on the successes and downfalls of a data center that's happened. And even then, there's still no transparency. And this is like one of the issues when it comes to, again, whether it be prisons, whether it be big box stores, fast food places, whatever, you know, the economic driving product is going to be that's going to help a community, right? The same rhetoric that's like, oh, this is what's going to happen. This is, you know, going to show like these things are going to happen, but they're not transparent as to what the real motive is. And yes, at the end of the day, it's about money. I think we all know that. So that's, let's remove that obvious thing off to the side. But the transparency that we didn't know, what are the environmental impacts, what is the social vulnerabilities of a business or something that's coming in, what is the real economic projections are going to be, because like the Port Washington data center I think they said, I mean, it was not even a big, I mean, it's relatively sizable facility, but I think the number they put out was not even close to 1,000 people to be employed. I think it was like 800 people, if I remember right. But even with 1,000 people, I'll make it a little bit bigger. We'll say 1,500. 1,500 out of the population of Port Washington? That's still a small percentage. And even if there is turnover, when you look at the various roles at a data center, that for sure you're going to have a low position that's going to have like high turnover in employment versus like managers and bosses and all that. But even still, like, you're still going to have, like, not that many people creating full employment for people who need jobs in an area like, say, Port Washington. But the other transparency issue is, like, these data centers, like, protecting companies that are using these data centers. Like, that's their other transparency side, right? That who are they really helping? Because these data centers are really outsource facilities for companies. So when companies are using AI so they can cut their workforce to meet their bottom line, use AI, use cloud storage also for their businesses, is when, you know, like, who are they helping? So when you have a Microsoft data center, when you have a Meta data center, when you have a Google data center, like, who are they helping? Again, to use Port Washington as an informal case study, you know, the people who were there at that city council meeting said that all our job is to provide a facility so a company come in and put their hardware into our cabinets. And really that's what, I wouldn't say most, but some of the function of a data center is. There are data centers that, you know, have their own equipment. There are some businesses that have their own data centers where they have their own equipment, like cryptocurrencies, like cryptocurrency businesses and all that, right? But you also just have these data centers that they're just like empty. Like, imagine a U-Haul facility. A U-Haul facility just has storage units, right? That's all their job is. And then people then rent out that storage and then they just put their stuff in there. That's what some of these data centers are. Right? So they have these cabinets. Companies buy a whole lot of them. Let's say a data center has about 2,000 cabinets, right? And they're 8 feet tall and about 3 feet wide. Okay. You can have a company that sees as they have these empty 2,000 cabinets of the dimensions I just said. And one company could buy like 50 of them just for their business. And then one company will buy 20, one company will buy 80, one will buy a few more, you get the idea. So some of these data centers are just like that. And then that's the one up in Port Washington. So again, they are just storage facilities for businesses. Some of them are businesses that have their own hardware in there. But there's no transparency about that. You know, so you could have a tech company that works for Boeing or Raytheon or whoever, and just put their information in there. And again, some of these data centers are taking tax dollars so they can be there, and some of us don't want some of these companies in there. So again, the Center for Water Policy at the University of Wisconsin-Milwaukee, you know, promotes this legislative model for transparency in environmental productions. They published this in the 9th of March of this year. And the model that they are promoting, that, you know, improving some comprehensive plan at local and state levels. So trying to, on a local and state scale, really trying to improve some sort of planning. And again, they're looking for more regulation and a moratorium, but some sort of plan as to limit data centers. Either to limit the amount of data centers, if not scale them down so they're not hyper facilities. Increase the transparency and public disclosure of resource use. They also talk about, you know, protecting utility ratepayers who bear the increasing costs for the infrastructure upgrades. Because again, data centers are using the hard infrastructure that we all use also. So as they're increasing water usage for their own purposes, means that all of us have to bear the increase of cost also. And that's something that's also not transparent. When these data center lobbyists and economic developers, like, they don't even take that in consideration as like an economic challenge when it comes to working class families and individuals. The Center for Water Policy also wants to establish efficiency prerequisites with energy and water as conditions for project approval or tax exemption, and increase funding for water management and conservation. This is the 5-goal legislative model that the Center for Water Policy wants to see in a very bipartisan effort in the state of Wisconsin. And again, they came up with this 5-point legislative model by conducting a 50-state review. And through this review is when they propose this legislative model to center on these 5 goals. And I've seen these kind of efforts before, and some of them are very well-intended and make sense. But we've seen this before through other avenues again, like with prisons. You know, I've seen various centers and institutes and think tanks, you know, not only in academic spaces, but even in like organizations like the Brookings Institute, where they've come up with similar like goals when it comes to prisons, when it comes to the McDonaldization of the United States, the Starbucksification of the United States, the Seven Brewization of the United States. You know, this is a similar thing. You know, how can we, you know, maybe reduce the number of these businesses? You know, what's the transparency? How can we have these kind of ventures, but also help our local businesses? You know, how can they be sustainable? So forth and so forth.

0: We just need to be a little bit more vigilant about it, you know, because we know about the environmental data that is out there. When it comes to the undermining of decarbonization and the water conservation progress, when it comes to the extraction of blue gold that cools down these data centers, the lack of transparency. Like, these are the things that we need to hit on and really not fight for regulation. We need to fight for a moratorium. And in a somewhat adjacent situation, when Illinois was going through an increase in fracking, is when there were really two camps of two bills that were being presented in the state house. One was a regulatory bill and one was a moratorium bill. For some of us who were campaigning for a moratorium, because fracking companies were going to places like Starved Rock State Park by extracting sand from there, so the sand goes into these pipes and start pushing and fracking into the shale underneath the ground and everything, as well as putting fracking rigs in southern Illinois and parts of central Illinois, and increasing them in up in northern Illinois. And we just wanted to stop it because we didn't want Illinois to be like the fracking state and destroying our environment and everything. But the others wanted a regulatory bill. And some of those who were fighting for a regulatory bill was unions, some of the trade unions, the Sierra Club, a lot of faith organizations, a lot of liberal politicians saying this is what is best, that we can regulate it and not have a complete moratorium on it, because that's what government does. We need to regulate it. And unfortunately, the regulatory bill won at the end of the day. And I fear that we're going to have a similar situation in Wisconsin, that we're going to have a regulatory bill and a moratorium bill in the state house in Madison. And some of us are going to be fighting for a moratorium while others are going to fight for regulation. And I can talk more about this with other people, but what I have learned that, sure, we can regulate things so they can be more scrutinized and they can go before a committee at the state level, so you can have some sort of inquiry and everything, but that is not enough, because you're going to have people coming and doing a hearing and everything, and they're still going to conduct business while they come to Madison and have a hearing and start answering questions and everything. They're going to be still working that day. Versus if we have a moratorium, they won't be doing anything. Our state in Wisconsin is a very valuable state, environmentally speaking. And we do not need to extract any more water, because we're all going to be in a crisis at some point. And just like the couple down in Georgia, they have to have water be brought in, which means at some point we're going to be asking water companies to bring their water to us. Which means they're going to make plastic bottles. They're going to sell it to us. And with inflation and everything, it's going to be an extraordinary amount of money versus having water at our disposal and enjoying it while we can. And for sure, there are other issues with the water that we need to address. Microplastics, pollution, a host of other things. But we can still talk about that simultaneously with data centers extracting our natural resource. Because we need to address that and the other issues in order to maintain our precious water of every river and creek and estuary that we have and protecting the Great Lakes. I'll see you next week.
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1: Kimi no hitomi ga totemo kirei da, sore dake de yokatta.

And welcome back to La Java. I'm your host, the Zen Rebel, and today's program is taking us to Japan, where we're going to discover these new young musicians and creators. And we started off today's program with Haru Numeri, and the name of the song was Seventh Heaven. And we're going to continue now with Cornelius, and his song is called Mind Train.

We just listened to Toa Tei and his song called Technova. Before that, we heard the Pizzicato 5, Tokyo at 7 at Night. And the Pizzicato 5 followed Syrup and his Loop. Before that, we heard Sochi Terada. Grand Senhuraku was the name of that piece. And they followed Toei with Goodbye. And we started off the set with Cornelius and Mine Train. Well, next week's program will be on tape because I will be at the Sunset Gala Cruise. That's next Friday, right? May 29th. And I'm going to be supporting River West Radio by going on that cruise. 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Well, if you enjoy the news, you have Democracy Now! 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If jazz is your thing, well, you have two programs. 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If you enjoy sports, we have several shows. We have the Packerverse. We have also Michael Graham's Sports Plus. If you enjoy humor, there's Andy Positive. We have also Sorta Ridiculous, two wonderful programs. So there's a lot of variety at River West Radio, and this is your opportunity to meet the producers of all these shows. 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Well, all right, let's continue our program with music from Japan. This is Toa Tei, and the name of this piece is called

Well, we're getting very close to the end of our program. In the background, we are listening to Luca and his deep house music. Before Luca, we heard Night Tempo and Silhouette. Before that, we heard Ken Ishii with Coco Mousse. Before Ken Ishii, we heard Mouse on the Keys with Leviathan. And we started off this set with Toa Tei, Let Me Know. Well, I hope you've enjoyed the music tonight from Japan. I hope as well you'll join me next Friday for another edition of La Java. Personally, I will be on the boat for our fundraiser. I hope you'll join us there on the docks at 6:30, and I will be back live in 2 weeks. Once again, I hope you have a wonderful week. Until then, ciao, mes amis.

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1: Well, good evening, River West, and hello, Milwaukee. You might be surprised to find yourself tuned into the news hole at 8 o'clock, but we have a special guest. Two special guests, actually, on the news hole, and a special labor-focused evening edition, let's call it, of the news hole. In case you're listening to this next week, at which point, you know, I guess you it will not be evening. But in any case, I'm joined by my partner. She can introduce herself. I'd prefer that.
2: Okay. Hi, I'm Stephanie, and I am here making a labor pitch, as usual.
1: Which is not, yeah, is you're actually doing that basically all the time, and also joined by Comrade.
3: We just actually gave Stephanie that official title is Promoter of Labor.
2: Yeah, okay, yeah, Labor Promoter.
3: The Pope of Promoting Labor.
2: I would prefer Potentate, please.
3: Oh, of course, oh, my bad, you. Yeah.
2: I just like that word.
3: Yeah, I'm Prelate Andrew Wareheim. I am the Education Organizing Coordinator for Milwaukee Area Labor Council. And I, too, am here to join my forces in the promotion of labor.
1: and on the news hole, I do the promotion of labor pretty regularly. The focus oftentimes of the show is to talk about how labor unions in particular are capable of solving multiple problems that we might encounter in society. It's not just, Steph and I will talk about this a lot, which is like you don't get to elect your boss. Right. Like we can elect politicians. Right. And the thing that's always frustrating is like it's crammed down our throats that the democracy that we're supposed to worship,

0: experience was in Southern Ohio. I became an employee of Kroger, the reigning champion of groceries in that area of the country. And I was part of the UFCW, United Food Commercial Workers. And I had not had experience with unions growing up. I grew up in a rather conservative home. But I found myself newly married with a baby. And the, you know, working as I guess you would call the breadwinner, right? And started there, which in Southern Ohio was probably considered one of the better jobs, but it, you know, I started as part-time. It didn't pay great. At the time, I really didn't understand the relevance of the union. There wasn't a lot of interaction with like my stewards or my rep. The rep would come in a couple times every year. But kind of through my own study, studying labor history and radical history and just experiencing life on the shop floor and struggling to pay the bills and being dependent on government aid and government health insurance, all of these things were like incredibly eye-opening to me.
1: Yeah, for sure.
0: So it was eventually in August of 2012 that I reached out to the Industrial Workers of the World, the Columbus branch, which...
1: The IWW.
0: I think I had just recently still existed, you know, because I just knew about them from reading in, like, you know, People's History of the United States.
1: Right, right.
0: And I always thought those cats were rad, you know?
1: Yeah.
0: So I reached out to them, and they sent, or one of their delegates, a guy named Ted came, met me at a Starbucks in Lancaster, Ohio. And we had probably a 45-minute, one-hour conversation where he let me ask questions, explained to me, you know, who the Industrial Workers of the World were, what their philosophy was and their principles for organizing. And I signed up right there and became a member of the Columbus branch.
1: Nice.
0: So that was kind of my first choice of connecting with the union, and it all kind of moved from there.
1: Yeah, for sure. How about you? How did you get involved in organized labor?
2: I worked in a psychiatric facility, and it was very short staffed. And I would ask questions, and management would say, you know, this is just the way it is. And I thought, wow, this really stinks. So I just phoned a labor. I just kind of looked up Nurses Union, Milwaukee, and then I met my friend Jamie Lucas, who is the executive director of the WFNHP.
1: Shout out to Jamie Lucas. Love Woo-hoo! Jamie.
2: Rad homie. And, you know, he let me down easy by saying, like, you can't do this by yourself. And I was like, why not? Okay. So, and then I went to work at the VA because I knew there was a union there from talking to Jamie. And even though things could be bad, there was a way to air your grievances. There was a grievance procedure, and discipline had rules. So you couldn't get disciplined for being sick. I mean, you could.
1: You did.
2: And we did, but at least we weren't supposed to, right? So we could fight it. And, you know, there was like right now, the way things are in most workplaces, like let's say your boss makes a mistake and they need to like pay you back. They could have endless time, right? But when you have a union, you usually set some deadlines. So then working at the VA and then leaving there, going back to a non-union shop made me realize how great it is to have those things in place.
1: Yeah. Yeah. I mean, so you've both sort of hit on something, you know, that is a sort of shared idea. I know that I have about unionism, which is like it without them, the class struggle is invisible, right? And this is something that like is not something that you can teach or educate somebody about ahead of time, right? Which is like, so as you were saying, Andrew, you're like, okay, I'm in this, you know, I'm in these conditions. I have a family, I have a child, I'm living under these terrible conditions, and I'm looking for, you know, some way to fix it, right? And unionism gives you something, right? Some way to stand up for yourself and say like, okay, like and a part of that requires you to just kind of do class analysis to be like, oh, I get it, right? Like, you know, this Kroger is about exploitation, right? And yeah. Nothing else. It's not about giving us our food. It's not about being a family, right? This is naked exploitation. I get it now. And so now this is a tool.

0: will for struggle, right? Like those two things happen simultaneously, right? A lot of times that's the education, is learning that, like, oh, I'm in class struggle, right? I've always been in class struggle. I just maybe didn't know it. And I always think about the fact that, like, the fact that so few people know what unions are is part of the problem with this, right? Is that we don't have the tool we need to educate people about labor, right? Sure. About what it does.
1: Yeah. No, and I think, you know, a lot of people nowadays are talking about how the approval rating for unions is up, which is a great thing. But I think almost equal to that number is the percentage of people that don't really know what unions are.
0: Right.
1: And I read one article. Actually, I was looking for statistics on just like favorability, and I found this one article that used the term union curious. so, you know, there is union favorable, but almost that same amount of people are also union curious, because I think they see that unionism is a tool, but they don't know
0: how
1: exactly
0: to use it,
1: what it is or how to use it. How do you get that tool into your hands?
0: Right.
1: And I think being able to reach our fellow workers and to be able to reach the working class with education and helping them to interpret and see their own experience, right? Because you said, you know, my experience wasn't, you know, some people might go to college and have a Marxist professor. That wasn't my experience. my experience was being on the shop floor and seeing that, like, we're working our butts off and we're running this place. And yet the, you know, most of the money is not going to us.
0: Yeah.
1: You know, and learning things about, you know, surplus value and what determines my wage? Why am I getting this wage? You know, and why is my company making all of this profit? And why is the CEO and management making all of this money? And once you take a break and you start thinking through that, the pieces start falling into place.
0: So what, for you, what was the most effective tool of unionism, like within the workplace? Like how was it best utilized for, you know, for empowering workers or to protect you? Like what was it? Because, I mean, you're obviously very incredibly active in the VA union, which is why you're no longer there.
2: I just keep losing jobs. Jeez. So I just want to start out by saying that every union is diverse by definition because it represents all workers. So it represents the diversity of your workplace. And if you want to see that, you should show up to Labor Day at the Summerfest grounds for a free festival that is held by our local labor council. It's the one of like the largest labor parades, maybe the largest. Okay. I'm going to go with the largest and don't sue me. And it is attended by people like the working class. And it could be a postcard of diversity in Milwaukee.
0: Yeah.
2: So start out by saying that labor is diverse. And so I never talk about politics. I don't talk about this stuff that is a distraction from our work, which is fighting the boss.
0: Right.
2: So your boss cannot or will not help you. One of those two things is true, because if they could, they would. And if they wanted to, they would.
0: Mm-hmm.
2: So they're not helping you because they choose not to.
0: And it's not as though you're going to elect somebody that's just going to happen to make them do it.
2: Yeah. And in the past, and this is kind of what's the real tragedy is, in the past, unions had such density that they could compete with corporations dollar for dollar to like peel away politicians. So it was like unions were in the disgusting game of, you know, Citizens United kind of crap.
0: Yeah.
2: But now, no matter what, they can't compete because union density is so low. So talking to people about the history, because as the Labor History Society says, the more you know, the harder you fight. And that is true. And talking about like...
0: Shout out to Jackie Kelly, Wisconsin Labor History Society.
1: MALC Education Committee member.
2: Right. Yep. Hey. Yes. I mean, that's where the who's who is really hanging out these days.
1: Cool kids.
0: Yeah, the cool kids hang out at the Labor History Society.
2: Labor History Section.
1: Smoke a cig and then walk into the union meeting.
2: Black leather jacket. Excuse me. But like when you go and you talk to people about their like material experience, like, hey, what is happening to you at work is also happening to Sally and Mike and everybody here. They are making us do too much without help. Do more with less. And that strategy of just talking about like your actual material experience has been really successful. And then trying to shut down discussion about like specific politicians, because while that seems tempting, it doesn't matter. I mean, like, no matter who has been in, we keep getting kind of worse labor laws over time. So what we need to do is just tell each other that we can do anything we want when we work together.
0: Yeah. I find like that it's much like the conversations about class. If you have to contend with electoral politics, it's an impossible conversation to have then, right? Because like you can't, this is like the same as not having a union, right? It's like, we don't need a union because we can vote for the Democrats, right? And that's like, that's why you don't have any class consciousness, because you don't ever engage in class struggle. You abdicate that responsibility to a politician who is literally our bosses, right? Our bosses fund the Democratic Party. This is not news. So it's as if, like, you know, this is why I contend with liberals. So it's such a frustration, right? This radio show in particular, I complain about it quite a bit. But I'm curious about your thoughts about, you know, as well, this too, because one of the things I was curious about, I thought Steph would actually say when I asked her this question, was the fact that you, when you're the union, you get to meet your boss as an equal. Right. And that is a tool that they should never give Stephanie.
2: On par.
0: Yeah. If they on par. Right. Like the fact that you get to meet. So you have like, what is the best tool that you found in struggling with a union?
1: So for them. But on our end, we love it.
0: Yeah.
1: We
0: yeah. Yeah.
1: To see it happen.
0: Yeah. A front row seat, man. I would take it.
1: Can I touch on something else real quick and then come back to that? So Stephanie was talking about not leading with politics. And I think that is incredibly important. I remember reading years ago in like a piece of IWW literature, there was a campaign in the Twin Cities. I don't remember. No, I think it was like a liquor store chain was organizing. And they talked about how there was this one guy that was like super conservative, but he became like the most like zealous union member.
0: Mm-hmm.
1: So recently, you know, me and Stephanie have both been part of recent campaigns. So me and my coworkers recently organized and are organizing at the Hope Center in Waukesha. And we have a fellow worker who definitely leans like more conservative, which I've come to experience only just by like hanging out with him, like going to his apartment and stuff.
0: Yeah.
1: And the incredible part is he's been all in for the union.
0: Yeah.
1: You know, because we share the same grievances. We're experiencing the same things on the job. And actually, he's experiencing it far more than me because I only work at Hope Center one day a week.
0: Yeah.
1: And so to see the reality of that, and like, honestly, for the rest of my coworkers, I'm not sure what their politics are. I don't know who they vote for. I don't know if they vote at all. I don't know if they're part of a political party. But I think another thing that's important with the class struggle is once you identify what a problem the boss is,
0: you
1: start understanding power dynamics and you feel oppression for yourself, that can create in you the internal mechanism and the education to link your struggle with other people's struggles.
0: Sure.
1: And it can create a political consciousness, but not in the traditional partisan American way.
2: Right. A class consciousness.
1: A class consciousness.
2: Yeah.
1: Yeah.
2: I want to talk a little bit about what you mentioned before, Eric, that people often don't know what a union is. It's kind of this nebulous thing, right? And that happened at the VA for sure.
0: Yeah.
2: Oh, where people thought the union was somebody that you called when you got in trouble. And as a matter of fact, when I was in my orientation, when I was working, they said the HR rep, and to her credit, is an awesome human being. She said, well, now's the time that the union would normally come, but nobody ever comes. And so all you need to know is that if you get in trouble, you call them. And I was, and I, of course, me being me, said, no, I'm sorry. That is very incorrect. That is not the case. Everybody should join the union. And then she kind of shut that down. So there's so much misunderstanding about what the union is, even in places where there is a union. And so many times I've had to have conversations with people about why they should pay dues, even though they're not using like the discount on car insurance. That's not why you joined the union.
0: Yeah.
2: But many unions act like that. And so in order to be a union that is doing the things that we're saying, raises class consciousness and fights the boss head on, you need to have a very specific kind of union. Right. And that is called a rank and file union, where the people are telling the union what to do, right? It's not this top down like corporate mimic structure where the boss and the union rep meet for brekkie and then, you know, hammer out a contract and sell it to the members. It's the members are at every meeting, right? And this is what this is how.
0: But this takes time to build, right? Unions that are capable of doing this, right? Because, you know, you are correct. I didn't mean to cut you off, but like this is, I think, an important point is like this is, you know, identifying this type of misinformation and where people have it and hold it is important, right? Like, you know, one of the things I like to do on the news hole is to try to educate people about what, you know, what the union does. And so this is a perfect educational moment, right? The union is not somebody that you elect to go do the work for you, right? Because that's the political representational model, right? That's the thing we were just talking about. You already elect a politician who you can't control and you can't trust them, right? Unless you're a part of this thing. And this is, you know, this is how they sell it to us, right? Is that like, you don't have to concern yourself with it, right? You can go back to watching TV and don't stress about the contract, right? We will hammer it out for you. That's why you pay dues for. And that is the mistake, right? Because that is the kind of union that leads to ones that make deals with the boss, make deals with the Democrats, and leave the working class with nothing left to fight for, right? Because we don't see this thing as a tool for struggle, right? Rather, instead, we see this thing as somebody else trying to pick our pockets, right? So, like, how do you push back against, you know, for the two of you, how do you create that kind of solidarity where people know that, like, the union is about the members and not about, you know, the union as some abstraction? Who wants to go?
1: I mean, I think it depends on the way that you practice your unionism, right?
0: Because
1: rubber meets the road. That's when you find out what you really believe. And so, yeah, as I'm sure with Stephanie, with us at the Hope Center, it's been a matter of getting people involved, making it clear the importance of everyone being at meetings, the importance of everybody's input.
0: Yeah.
1: And because I think, you know, a lot of people probably feel like, oh, I'm not qualified to do this. Well, you don't need to be qualified to do it. If you're a worker and you have grievances and you have ideas, as all workers do, I mean, workers are incredibly creative and intelligent and problem solvers. We do it every day on the job.
0: Right.
1: It's amazing, like, what your fellow workers will come up with.
0: Yeah, no doubt.
1: And how they'll push. And so I think the way that you begin organizing democratically, making sure that there isn't a top-down power structure, and letting people know the union, we are the union. You know, that's almost cliche.
0: Yeah.
1: But that's the absolute truth.
2: I've heard her say it so many times. So, and that's exactly the same thing. You know, this doesn't work if it's me. I'm not the decision maker for the group. So, like, that is a very important thing, is that sometimes you're a delegate. So you might have to go to something where one or two people are able to meet. Like, I mean, it would be unwieldy if your entire bargaining unit was in a room, for instance, meeting, I don't know, for a grievance.
1: Be kind of cool, though.
0: Yeah, I kind of like that, actually.
2: I mean, that would be cool. That's like Star Trek stuff.
0: Yeah, we'll I like hanging out with my people, my fellow workers. I do it all the time, even outside of work.
2: Keeping an eye on the boss. And so you have to be a delegate, but you have to be trusted and then transparent. No secrets, because that always seems deceptive. Oh, we didn't tell you because, no, none of that. We're just going to, like, really the problem is that people want to have good feelings. And they're like, well, this is, my boss is like a good person. And I often hear that. And I say, well, do good people tell you you can't take your PTO because there are not enough people to cover you?
0: Right.
2: Like, it's not your fault, but, like, do good people take jobs where they have to fire people? I don't mean, like, they might be a nice person in their outside life, but they're a real ish head when it comes to their actual job, and they could quit.
0: Oh. Right, and everybody makes a choice, right? Like, we all wake up and make choices. Like, I get, like, so this is the thing. The nature of class struggle also, in, you know, helps us understand that, like, we are, you know, the working class, and so we're always in a precarious situation, right? So there's no, you know, when you realize that, you stop kowtowing to the boss and their rules a lot more, right? So, like, I guess one of the things I'm getting at is, like, you know, part of maybe why how you started this, Andrew, was that, like, you know, union curiosity and approval is on the rise. Sure. And I think the reason why it is that people are, like, they understand that they want this thing, even though they don't know how to use it, is because it signals to them all of these things like, you know, dignity, right? There's community, right? Autonomy, right? The ability to say like, you know what? Like, I don't want to spend all of my life working and using all these stupid tools that they make us use and learn. And like, I would rather do other things with other people. And so like, they're like, the union can do that, but how, right? And that's where we come in, right? So
1: for sure. Yeah, yeah, yeah. So, I mean, I think one of the first things you do is you just start talking to your coworkers. So that's just like a purely human thing, right?
0: Yeah, right.
1: And as you begin to experience the job together, you start discovering grievances that you have at the workplace. And I think just about every workplace has them. But at the same time, a bad boss can be a really good organizer.
0: Yeah, oh, yeah.
1: You know, I spent, you know, how many years at Hope Center, and we had an executive director that let us do our jobs. And, you know, I tried organizing when I first got there, and there was one person interested, and we had one meeting, and that was it, you know. but with the new regime that came in recently, it fired people up. And for me, I had the benefit of being with people that I had been with for years.
0: Yeah, that's right.
1: So that was a really big advantage. And we already had a family culture amongst ourselves. I don't mean we the business are the family. I mean, we the like workers, we're the family. Yeah. And I think there are what, like, you know, agitation. We talk about agitation. And so I think sometimes people, you know, you were talking about the good things people see with unions that they're drawn to.
0: Yeah.
1: But I think there's also all these like psychological obstacles too.
0: Sure.
1: Because we're taught that you're just supposed to be an obedient worker.
0: Yeah.
1: We're taught that power is natural and the chain of command is natural. And
0: yeah, it feels good.
1: And it feels bad to cause problems, right?
0: Yeah.
1: And yet so many of us are going home every day with all of these workplace problems, with the anxiety, with the frustration, the sadness, the fear.
0: Yeah. The uncertainty.
1: Uncertainty.
0: Right. Yeah.
1: So, you know, you can either resign yourself to that or you can become agitated and be honest with yourself. You know, try to remove some of that cognitive dissonance that the American myth and narrative creates.
0: Yeah.
1: And see, like, it's okay to be pissed off. I mean, angry.
0: Yeah.
1: It's okay to feel like, you know, why am I being treated like this every day? It's okay to say I shouldn't be going home crying every day.
0: Right.
1: It's okay to say I should be able to spend time with my family. And so I think connecting these really practical dots and agitating coworkers, and then usually what you're going to find out is that there's like this set of shared grievances that you all have. And that's a really good place to start.
2: Yep.
0: Yeah. One of the best places to start is talking about wages, right? Talking about salary and wages, you know, like the boss, if they catch you doing it, they'll be like, you're not allowed to do that. And of course you are, but that will give you a good indication of like just how ingrained it is in us that like, you know, it's embarrassing. Oh my God, if I tell somebody, well, no, that's how you know you're getting exploited. How would you know if you don't talk to each other?
1: Yeah.
0: Sorry, what were you going to say, Steph?
2: Oh, I wasn't going to say anything, but I will.
0: I've never heard you. Yeah, come
2: on. I know, I'm never quiet. Yeah. So the one time I was in a meeting and my boss said, I just got done having a meeting with HR and salaried employees are really supposed to work 50 hours a week. And Obama was the president then, and he had just had an executive order that like reclassified salary. And so this is probably why the topic had been brought up. And I said, well, that sounds illegal. And are you asking us to work more than 40 hours a week? And she said, oh, no, no, no, no, no.
0: Oh, right? No. Right.
2: And then
0: oh, God,
2: everyone
0: no.
2: after the meeting was like, thank goodness that you said something. And I always think of that as a motivator to always say something, because people are terrified to raise their voice at work for two reasons. One is that you need some basic fundamental human needs like housing, food, and clothing, and that comes from your labor, work, money. And two is your healthcare is tied to this job, a really Machiavellian strategy that has proved very lucrative, because I mean, who can go without it?
0: Right. I always say, like, if your healthcare was not tied to your employer, I've said this on the news hole 100 times. If your healthcare wasn't tied to your employer, would you continue to work for your boss?
2: Right.
0: Nope. And especially if you think about, if your healthcare wasn't tied to your employer and you could form unions everywhere, right? Think about how different American society would be and how different American capitalism would be.
2: So how do you move people from that fear? And that is the work that Andrew is talking about, building community network. So at work, right? You spend a lot of time with these people, and maybe you can't stand the way that, you know, homie heats up tuna.
0: In the microwave, come on.
2: It gets to be more endearing if you understand that they have to eat tuna because they have like a tuna deficiency. You know, like, who knows? Like, you get to know the people.
0: That's a real thing.
2: Yes, it is.
0: Yeah.
2: And, I've heard of it. I mean, this is a very common workplace complaint. Like that people heat up stinky lunch, right?
0: Yeah.
2: So, but it never used to irritate me when my friends would heat up stinky lunch. Only when those other people did, right?
0: Yeah.
2: So if there's no other people, if you are all working together, talking together, maybe you don't talk to everyone, but you talk to that person who talks to that person. This is how you can break that fear down. Because, you know, for instance, at our workplace, we were able to throw some money to the people who were terminated so that they don't lose their house or can eat and, you know, until they can like find something else. And so that wouldn't have happened a year ago, right? Then it's just a stranger at work. Oh, that really stinks. But working together and feeling that pain together unites you.
0: Yeah. And absolutely. You take care of each other.
2: Right.
1: Yeah.
0: So Andrew, what were you going to say?
1: No, I was going to just touch on that. And then I think on the flip side of that, you feel pain together. Then I think if you're able to create like social opportunity together and have fun together, that's kind of like where the two sides come together.
2: Yeah.
1: And that's also another really great way, you know, to organize, not even to organize your fellow workers, but just to, I don't, you know, why wouldn't you? Yeah. Why wouldn't you want to kick it with your homies?
0: Right. So this is the thing about organizing unions is like, it's once you realize what it's about, it no longer feels like work.
1: Right.
0: Right. It no longer feels like a chore. Instead, it feels like you're finally starting to live the way that you are supposed to live, right? Where you determine who you spend time with, right? Like you share these interests and you work together to improve conditions, not only for yourself, but for other people, especially those of us who work in, you know, the industries that are critical to our humanity, education, right? Healthcare, sure. Right? Mental health care, you know, things like sanitation, right? The important work that we do in our communities that are value producing for our, you know, for sustaining ourselves,
1: sure.
0: Right? These are the ones that we, you know, I always think about, like, these are where we need the strongest unions, which is why Act 10, you know, for me is such a thorn in my side. We ain't got time to talk about that. We might come back to Act 10. I do rant about it a little bit. It always comes back. But Angie, I wanted to ask you about how you came to the Milwaukee Area Labor Council. So maybe about how you came here and a little bit about what the council, you know, has been up to. Maybe if people are aware of it, say the last, you know, 7 to 10 years, like what has Malcolm been up to? And then, you know, we can talk about after that what the Education Committee and Outreach Committee is doing.
1: Sure. So I joined the Milwaukee Area Labor Council in November. Up until that point, most of my organizing and union activity had been with the Industrial Workers of the World. I was also, like I said, part of UFCW, both in Ohio and also in Wisconsin. Mm-hmm. And I worked at Hope Center, where we just organized. But in 2021, I actually went part-time, and I became a full-time student at the place that you teach, UWM. And I kind of, for me, it was a... how do I put it? It was a very, I'm grateful. Like it was an amazing experience going back to school. Mm-hmm. It's something I had put off for years, wanted to do, was scared to do it. And I went back and did it and it was fantastic. And it helped me grow. Like it broadened my horizons. I grew a lot. And in some ways I kind of disengaged from my identity as a worker.
0: Yeah. Interesting.
1: Or maybe just grew, not disengaged, but grew to embrace different parts of me. My study wasn't particularly focused on labor. I studied history and then I minored in American Indian Studies.
0: Mm-hmm.
1: So I had a lot of exposure to like North American indigenous cultures, which I found, you know, very broadening, beneficial, new lenses through which to look at the world.
0: Right.
1: And then I graduated.
0: Yeah.
1: And once I graduated, that 4-year routine that was fantastic for my mental health was gone.
0: Yeah.
1: And I was thrown back on the job market and, I was picking up as many hours at Hope Center as I could. I got my, substitute teaching license and I subbed once and I hated it. I was like, I can't do this.
0: Yeah.
1: And so there was a job posting part-time, 20 hours a week for education and organizing coordinator at Milwaukee Area Labor Council. Honestly, the only time I had ever been there prior was for a young workers committee meeting, probably like a decade before.
0: Mm-hmm.
1: But it was something that caught my attention. I was like, this is something I could do and I could put my heart into it.
0: Yeah.
1: And plus I was just trying to get a job.
0: Right.
1: Like, yeah, in all honesty. So I got, they responded to me and I had two interviews and I felt like both interviews went very well. And one interview, I was actually like 5 minutes late because I was caught in traffic coming from my other job. I had taken a job at Cambridge Hall in retail and food service.
0: Yeah.
1: So I was like, I'm so sorry, but there's traffic. I'll be there as soon as I can. And they were fine with it.
0: Yeah.
1: So they hired me. I honestly, when it first started, I didn't know exactly what I was going to be doing. But over time, the first thing I did was we relaunched the education committee. That was kind of the first goal, because the education committee had been very much kind of run by the young workers committee, along with some other people like Joe. You know, Don's been involved. You've been involved, Stephanie. But it had kind of fallen away, which what happens a lot in labor and in all activist circles is you tend to kind of get the same group of people that are willing to do everything.
0: Yeah.
1: So one of my goals has been to kind of broaden participation in the education committee, which I don't think I've been successful at yet. but you know what?
0: You got me in though.
1: Yes. And and I have a plaque on my wall that says I got Eric in. Yeah.
0: It wasn't, I'm an easy sell. Yeah.
2: By 100%.
0: Yeah. It's not hard to turn the household union though. We flip very easily.
1: But we have a handful of people that are consistently involved. We had a really excellent. So the goal of the education committee is to create a calendar of educational events for the year, because we want our affiliated unions to have educational events that they can count on, that their membership can count on. So, for instance, in February, we did a 2-day steward training. Mm-hmm. Both the sessions were very well attended. Very good stuff. We've done UAW 248 film screening historical marker that
0: awesome.
1: We are in the process of getting established on 70th and Greenfield in West Allis in honor of the Allis Chalmers workers.
2: Amazing.
1: That was standing room only.
2: Yep.
0: Yeah, that was an amazing event. That was awesome.
1: So we basically want kind of like four standard trainings that we offer every year and then some rotating trainings throughout the year to supplement that. And then the second half of that is the organizing committee, which as a member of the Milwaukee Area Labor Council, I'm not part of a union per se where I can go out and organize on my own. My goal is to get our delegates to engage with rank and file members in order to build up a consciousness of organizing and an urgency for organizing.
0: Mm-hmm.
1: So we want our education committee to be a place where, number one, we can offer support to our affiliated unions if they need turnout for a rally, if they need help with a membership drive, if they need people on a picket line. We want to have people that are available that are going to be there and offer solidarity.
0: Mm-hmm.
1: The second thing we want to do, which we're working on and have talked about, is becoming a resource for workers that don't know how to, they want a union, but they don't even know what that means.
0: Yeah.
1: And we want to be kind of a first step. Where we can kind of provide those first steps for people in terms of giving them those first steps and how they can begin organizing and their coworkers together, because you don't have to wait for organizer Jesus to come.
0: Yep.
1: You can start the work yourself, but then also provide resources where they can connect with affiliated unions that are appropriate for their industry,
0: mm-hmm.
1: Or their job category. And then one thing that I want to do that I think is really important is every meeting having an educational aspect, where somebody that has been involved in an organizing campaign, whether it was successful or not successful, whatever that means, can come and share their experiences so that we can get real feedback and real dialogue about people that have actually gone in and done the work and can tell you, here are the things that absolutely failed. Mm-hmm. Here are the things that were successful. Here's my experience organizing a retail store. Here's my experience organizing a medical facility. Because, the way that you organize is going to be dependent on your industry, your workplace, there's a lot of different variables. So trying to create and the education and organizing go together. Yeah.
0: Yeah.
1: Kind of like you quoted the Wisconsin Historical Society, right? Knowledge is a weapon. So
0: mm-hmm.
2: yeah.
1: We're trying to provide tools and weapons in the class war.
2: Right.
0: So what is the first step?
2: You know, the first step is literally just talking to one coworker.
0: Not matter of the outreach committee or the education committee.
2: Yeah. I don't understand your question. But
0: so like, I'll phrase it in a better way. That was my mistake. Yeah. So like, I'm curious about what the first steps for the outreach committee is going to be, right? Like, what is the model? Because like, I know, you know, part of this is replicating the emergency workplace organizing committee model for like, hey, you don't really know what you need yet. Like, this is somewhere to come talk, right? This is somewhere to come and get your questions maybe answered, right? So like a kind of local version of that, right? So like, where do we start? I mean, I wasn't asking like, tell me where. I'm like curious about where, like, what are our first steps for this? Yeah, go ahead.
1: Yeah.
2: I think that people who are in unions, so currently, union members, are valuable. So we already reach out to these people. They get union communication. So are you in a union? Yes, you're getting this union newsletter. Is your child? Is your partner? Why aren't they in a union? Do they want to be in a union? And then talking about like some union basics. So I know this seems really simple, but what is a union is a really common question, because it isn't a group of people that come in and do stuff for you. You have to be involved. Otherwise, your union is pointless, right?
0: So how did you educate the workers at Rogers about this?
2: One by one. And when we couldn't meet one by one, we got creative. So we wanted to make things, like, we wanted to keep things offline. I mean, I don't love social media. It's annoying. And, you know, they have enough of our data. So we made zines. We made flyers. We had some text messages. We had meetings where we were like, okay, we're going to get some food. We went to, you know, random restaurants just to get out and talk about what comes next. We knew it was going to be an uphill battle. And then we talked some real talk, like people could get fired. I mean, we didn't think that they were just going to do illegal stuff, but people could get fired, right? In the early stages, if they find out. So like talking about step by step what to do at each week. We were going week by week. And like Andrew said, every meeting is an organizing meeting. Every meeting is an educational meeting. So it's not enough to say, like, you know, unions can help you get more money. You also have to talk about why do you need to be involved in the union, and how does it help more broadly in our community? Yeah. How do unions help us fight back against fascism that people are feeling? And that really is a pretty uniting message too, I think.
0: Yeah, it does resonate.
2: Yeah.
0: I think of, like, you know, when I, like, the wages, right? Like that's such another frustration where I'm like, you know what? Most people would take time, right? They're like, I want to not have to work as much.

0: struggle for it. And that also includes, you know, this is what I talk about on the news hole a lot. It also includes taking real steps to stop the boss that is your phone, that is your media, that is the one that you give a bunch of data and time and labor and clicks and likes and shares to, right, that generates profit. So you go home from your daytime job and you go home and you sit on your media and you're instead producing profit for a different group of bosses, right? Yeah. So like that's the time when you need to be out with other human beings, right? Doing stuff, meeting with them face to face, right? Like, and figuring out ways to get more of that time for yourself, yes, right? So that we can take care of each other.
1: Yeah. So jumping on what you're saying, and as Stephanie, you were talking, and as what you said, power, right? It's about power. Mm-hmm. And I think that is one of the biggest ways I was able to reach my coworkers at the Hope Center campaign.
0: Yeah.
1: Is first of all, understanding that, you know, do we want material changes and benefits? Of course we do. But ultimately, we want power over our jobs.
0: Yeah.
1: And, you know, one thing that we talked about was who runs our programs? Who makes Hope Center run? Who's made Hope Center run for the last 5, 10, 15 years? We've made Hope Center run. Mm-hmm. Nobody knows our jobs better than us. Nobody knows how to do our jobs better than us. Nobody knows how to interact with our guests better than us. Because we have a lot of different guests, and there are 10,000 different ways that you learn how to interact with people to make things the best that they can be. And so to tell, and it's liberating. Like, that's probably one of the best things about when you're organizing. Yeah. Is like telling your coworkers, like, you are powerful.
0: Yeah.
1: Like, you are doing this. And like watching it dawn on them. And so like you said, mm-hmm, right? I love it. Like, get creative about your demands. You know, because what you're doing when you are becoming the union, when you are organizing a union, is, yeah, you're not just fighting for wages. You're not just fighting for benefits. You're fighting for power on your job, where you can start making decisions. You can exercise autonomy.
0: Yeah.
1: Right? And that's where it's at.
0: Yeah. So like, well, a lot of my labor education came from, being a working class kid and then trying to start a union when I was 18 and getting fired foolishly. But then like learning, like I went to university and then I loved it and I never wanted to leave. Yes. And so when I was doing my doctoral work and I learned about a subfield of Marxism called autonomism. And one of the major arguments of the autonomous Marxists is that like human beings have, for whatever reason, this innate resistance to the organization of oppression, right? Like it's not in our nature to live that way. We're always going, like, fascism is the attempt to like reorganize us into ways that suppresses us so that, you know, we're not so wild, right?
1: Dehumanization, but, right, is central,
0: right,
1: to fascism.
0: Exactly, right. It's the dehumanization of people, right? And so like, and these scholars essentially argue that will never work. Like, we will always find ways to resist. And I always find that a very comforting thought to know that, like, I believe it, right? Because it always felt true to me that, like, there's, and I know this is true for her because she's waiting to talk, right? That there's something in our core that's an injustice, right? When you recognize that, like, this is unfair, right? I shouldn't have to work this way, right? Like, I shouldn't have to, you know, there shouldn't be men who get to tell me what to do and can look at me and touch me because they're the boss and they can get away with this because you're young, or like my dad growing up working two jobs and still having the lights cut off all the time and like working hard and like not drinking and not womanizing and just like couldn't afford to, you know, keep things together, right? That was an injustice and an unfair that I couldn't overcome. I couldn't ever live, you know, without it, right? And so like how do we get people to believe that they can do something about it, right? Like, this I think is where we remain sort of stuck. I know that I think in one way getting people to enjoy organizing or being with other people in community is actually the thing that seems to be working, yeah, right? And so I'm curious about your thoughts on that. Anyone want to go?
2: I'll talk about community because, yeah, it is the cure to what ails you, right? So
0: certainly.
2: If you are feeling isolated, if you are feeling lonely, that is normal. Like, this is an alienating, isolating world in which you work too much and then you're exhausted. So you can't tend the gardens that you need to tend to have a rich and fulfilling life after work. So why not make a rich and fulfilling garden right there at work?
0: Yeah, that's right.
2: Until you can power and, you know, like, you're on par with management. So you squish that hierarchy. Management isn't lording your time over you. Instead, you are saying, I'm going to use my time how I want. And that is organizing with these people at work. And now that that's done, now I have more time and I'm going to go hang out in my underwater basket weaving community or whatever else you want to do. And this is another thing that that really motivated my coworkers was it's restorative to be in community. It is not exhausting if you're organizing with the right people. Sometimes you find that, you know, you're the odd person out. Move along, right? That's like in the sociocracy kind of idea. If you are constantly, you know, and
0: the only one, yeah.
2: And that maybe isn't the group for you. They're doing something different. Go find a community where you feel comfortable. And one thing that prevents people from doing that is the same thing that prevents them from, you know, taking the leap at work is fear, right? And you really have to understand that it's necessary. You have to be a little courageous. You have to get over that initial hump. But then when you find even one other person is there with you, it's way less, you're way less fearful, way less intimidating. And then here comes person number three. Now you're a posse. You're going to be able to feel better, like strength in numbers. And it's true, right? We know this to be true. And so working in our best interest feels good.
0: Yeah. So let's say you're a worker. Let's say you're working in retail or food service and you're being exploited right now. And you're hearing this show because, you know, it's you live in River West, let's say. What should they do? Right. If they're like, I don't know where to start, right? Like, how can we help them, right? Where does Malk fit into this model, right? Like, go ahead.
1: Yep, so that's exactly, like, you know, one of our missions is to reach those people. And we've recently, I met this guy, Eric. you may have heard of him.
0: Yeah.
1: And we started discussing some really good ideas that could be for the future. But for right now, what I would suggest is MilwaukeeLabor.org. It is the Milwaukee Area Labor Council's website. We have a how to form a union section that is it's concise, where people can see what the first steps are to organizing, which are things that we've talked about here. They can also connect with us. Mm-hmm. You could email organize@milwaukeelabor.org. That's my email. And we could email each other. We could talk on the phone. And we could get the ball rolling that way. That would probably be the best way to do it.
0: Mm-hmm. Excellent.
1: Yeah.
2: Yeah. And definitely start by getting that Ewok book.
0: Yeah.
2: So Ewok is 55 pages. And for your listeners who don't know what Ewok is, it is the Emergency Workplace Organizing Committee that was born out of the UE Union and like the big DSA. And now it's kind of its own thing. So it was born from COVID and now it has, you know, grown, but they really help. And one way that they help is they give you an actual guideline, like a step-by-step playbook and lots of resources. So you read some of the book and then there's a little video that goes along with it. Or they'll hold a meeting with you if you really want. But locally, there's lots of resources inside the labor community. And I think that, you know, each one teach one is a good way, right? Once you have reached out to a coworker and talk about it, tell somebody else. Because, I mean, with union density in Wisconsin being under 10%, I think is like 6%. I don't even remember.
1: Private sector is 6. Yeah, total
2: it's
1: 6%.
2: Is around 10, yeah. Mm-hmm. It's wild. And with... Here it comes, Act 10. We really need to move more workers to organize smaller workplaces.
1: Yes.
2: When a big union sees your 30-member workplace, are they going to spend their members' money to send an organizer for you 30? The answer to that question is just no. And it's not because they're mean and nasty. It's because union density is low. They just can't afford it.
0: This was the design of the legislation to union bust was to make this not possible.
2: Correct. So you have to do some of the legwork, unfortunately. I mean, ideally, we'll get such big union density that we can hire everybody. We'll just be like, everyone's an organizer.
0: Oprah. You know? You get an organizer and you get an organizer.
2: Until we get to
0: that's
2: that
0: my dream.
2: Utopia.
1: That's amazing. Look under your chair. It's an organizer. Yeah.
0: Go home to your house.
1: There the whole time?
0: There's an organizer in your garage at home.
2: He's just making unions. He lives there, yeah.
0: Okay. Just making unions in your garage and elsewhere.
2: So, you know, I mean, just move past fear.
1: Yeah.
2: Find a friend. And it might go nowhere, but maybe it does.
1: Yep. And can I say, too,
0: yeah,
1: one thing I was thinking earlier, it might go nowhere. And if you are probably consistently organizing, you're going to have that experience as much as the more victorious side of things.
0: Yeah.
1: The other thing I would say is that organizing is a marathon and not a sprint.
0: Yeah.
1: And I think I'll add one more thing to it. You're not alone.
0: Right. Yeah.
1: Right? So a super organizer is never going to be the key to making it happen. A good organizer can make a difference. But at the end of the day, it is going to be the group of coworkers that are passionate about organizing and moving in this direction.
0: Yeah, that's so true.
1: And I think it's like, I know for me, just being in this position since November, I often remind myself, this isn't on you, which is liberating.
0: Yeah.
2: Right.
1: Because, you know, you grow up to think like you are going to be the difference maker. You are going to be this or that, you know, or we are taught to love the superstars, the movie stars and the athletes and, you know, and, but that's not real life. Mm-hmm. Right.
0: Right.
1: And so I think understanding that there's going to be defeats, understanding that it takes time to organize and understanding that you're not alone. It's not all on your shoulders. Those are three very liberating things going into organizing.
0: Yeah.
2: Yeah. You can only do what you have capacity to do. And one of the big surprises for new organizers or people who are trying to form a union is they're very surprised when they, for instance, send out an email and nobody responds.
1: Nobody ever responds.
0: And, nobody.
2: And then you're like, well, that's shallow organizing. You have to go talk to the person. They need to see you.
1: Yeah.
2: And they're like, well, I could reach all 20 people with one email. And you're like, but you reach no one, right? So, or they'll have an event and out of 50 people, 5 come, and they think that's a failure. That's great.
0: Yeah, if that's success.
2: One person comes, that's a success.
1: Yeah.
2: And so, like, having realistic expectations about capacity and understanding that most people out here just doing the best they can with the tools they have.
1: Yep.
2: So, you know, if somebody can't come on a Wednesday, maybe moving the meeting, make it as accessible as possible.
1: Mm-hmm.
2: So one thing that we tried to do was lower the barrier to people coming to meetings in person. So we had them close to our workplace, and we really tried to use some union halls, but, you know, like, their staff wants to go home, which is fair. Like, whoever's right. in the office is like, I'm not
0: it's Andrew.
2: Yeah, right, exactly.
0: At the labor council.
1: That's usually me there at 8.
2: Yeah. People were like, yes, I could do it once. And I'm like, oh, we're kind of looking for an every Monday kind of thing or every Wednesday. And so we just had it at someone's house. And that is another awesome. Thing. Like, you have to get close to people because you're going to be talking about really scary things. Feelings are going to be involved. And you know, that old workplace trope of like, bring your best self and leave your emotions at the door. That's not possible.
0: No.
2: Yeah. You are a whole person.
1: Yeah.
2: So bring your whole person to someone's house. Talk about these things week after week. It just gets easier over that time. And then you're more willing to put something on the line for what would benefit the most people.
1: Yeah.
0: Right. I mean, so, you know, I always say on the news hole that education and news are simultaneous events, right? Like, the way, like, news is not supposed to leave you feeling, you know, dejected or depressed. It's supposed to say, like, here's something that happened recently, and here's what that thing means, right? Like,
1: it's a very Marxist analysis.
0: It is, yeah. I mean, again, this is how I was trained. But I also find, like, as a media critic, that too much of our journalism is focused on, like, bearing witness to suffering or, like, spreading news and awareness, right? And, like, part of this is getting people to understand that, like, you're not going to get people organized with the union with email, right? People are not, like, as you both mentioned, right? Like, that this, and it's somewhat difficult to convince people, but this just becomes the way that you live.
2: Right.
0: Right. Like, you, once you learn that, like, this is the nature of all of our jobs and by extension, all of our lives here, then if it never changes, then you can never stop, right? Or you never feel like you can. Pardon me. I'm battling a cold. Yeah. You never feel like you're able to stop that that struggle, because that struggle is perpetual, right? But then you have to find a way to live this way. And that's when you find that the community of people around you are actually very supportive, right? That you're like, oh, I don't feel so alone. Like, I can go talk to these people, and we can all talk about how scared we are about things like climate change and runaway capitalism, right? Like, because we don't have to pretend that we're going to talk about a TV show instead, so that we don't have to talk about the scary stuff, right? Like, we don't have to talk about the fact that, like, we feel alienated from our, you know, from our family and from our communities because we don't get to do the things that we want to do, and that we're going to spend time actively working towards those goals, right? So, like, to me, there's an element of this that is, you know, I'm running out of time now, but, like, I'm worried about, like, UWM, you know, the issue there is, like, there's a bunch of professors there that have it pretty good, right? Who have legislation that protects their jobs. Right. And so their connection to class struggle just isn't the same. Like, I can't do, you know, what Steph did with the nurses, right? Where they're struggling under these really terrible conditions. Like, we're far more alienated. So I mean, this is kind of a lamentation about, like, where I am in my organizing and trying to do something at UWM. I kind of got off on a tangent there, but you were looking like you had something to say.
1: I was just going to plug meetings before time's up.
0: Yeah, when are the meetings? Honestly. Yeah, we do have a 1 minute.
2: So if you're listening to this after May 23rd, check the website.
1: Yes. Yes. Yeah. So third Thursday of the month. That makes it the easiest. Education committee right now is every third Thursday of the month at 5:30 at 633 South Holly Road. And then every other month we have the organizing committee meeting right after that at 6:30. And we want, so we were talking to non-union people interested in unions. This is for all union members, rank and file, come to the meetings.
2: Yeah.
0: If you're in a union, come get involved, right? Like, bring that knowledge, learn something, help build this worker power in Milwaukee.
2: Yeah. Help someone out. And yeah, this is, I was going to say, like, let's not end on a low note about, like, complaining about your peers.
0: Yeah. Complaining about the media.
2: Typical. Shakes your fist at the cloud, you know, like that Simpsons meme. Instead, let's say, if you have questions about how to form a union, reach out. We can help. It's scary, but worth it.
1: Yeah.
2: And, you know, you're going to be hanging out with a bunch of cool people.
0: That's right.
2: You'll definitely meet us in person, and I will give you an autograph.
0: That's your pitch. Okay. Well,
1: Stephanie will sign your Ewok book.
2: Yeah.
0: Yeah.
2: She will do that. I mean, the person who wrote it would probably be upset, and she is very smart, by the way.
0: Oh, sorry. We got to go. We're going to be out of time here.
2: Okay.
0: Bye.
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Bonsoir, welcome to Rive Gauche, your weekly rendezvous with French and Francophone culture, brought to you by the Alliance Française de Milwaukee. I'm Anne, and I'm very happy to be here today. Unfortunately, our good friend Claude could not come. He actually prepared today's songs, and then at the last minute had a little bit of an emergency and couldn't come. But he prepared a really nice list of songs about trees. So we're going to start with Yannick Noah, Aux Arbres Citoyens. Yannick Noah, I don't know if you recognize his name, but he was a tennis star, and he became also a singer. And Aux Arbres Citoyens sounds a little bit like the first song of the first line of the French national anthem, La Marseillaise, which starts Aux Arbres Citoyens, but this is Aux Arbres, which means trees, citoyens.

0: And that was Aux Arbres Citoyens by Yannick Noah. And obviously, it's a song a little bit about how we're not taking good care of our earth and we should pay more attention to it. So the second song about trees is by Georges Brassens, a very, very famous French singer. And this one is called Auprès de mon arbre.
1: J'ai plaqué mon chêne comme un saligaud.

And that was Auprès de mon arbre by Georges Brassens. Again, we're continuing our theme of songs about trees. And now we're going to listen to Maxime

0: Le Forestier, he even has a wood-themed last name, and his song is Comme un arbre.
1: Dans la ville, je suis né dans le béton.

And that was Maxime Le Forestier, Comme un arbre dans la ville, his poetic classic comparing life in the city to a lonely tree surrounded by concrete. And we're going to continue our theme of trees. The next song is Yves Dutheil, by Yves Dutheil, La Légende des Arbres. And this is a gentle and lyrical song celebrating trees and their wisdom, and just a really wonderful atmospheric song.

And that was Gilbert Bécaud's nostalgic song using tree as a metaphor for roots and memory. And now we're going to listen to one of the most famous French songs ever recorded. Autumn leaves imagery gives it a beautiful woodland and atmosphere, but it also talks about love lost and much more. Les Feuilles Mortes, sung by Yves Montand. So the lyrics were actually written by a famous French poet called Jacques Prévert. And I know there's an English version of the song called Autumn Leaves. So just really one of the most famous French songs, Les Feuilles Mortes by Yves Montand.

And that was Yves Montand's song Les Feuilles Mortes. And as I said, it was the lyrics were actually written by Jacques Prévert. The music, I think, written by Cosma, Mr. Cosma, but it's, you know, there's an English version called Autumn Leaves, just one of the most famous French songs. And we're going to end the show with a song by Pierre Chêne called Temps de Forêt. So it's about forests, and it's a song that's often... that you often sing when you're in a group, at camp or hiking or something else, and just really enjoying nature. But you've been listening to Rive Gauche, our weekly rendezvous with French and Francophone culture, brought to you by the Alliance Française de Milwaukee. We will be on again next week. 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

Hey, good morning, and welcome to the show. You are tuned in to the Milwaukee Free Press Radio Hour. It is Thursday morning, May 28th, 2026, and I'm your host, Greg St. Arnold. I'm so happy to be here with you this morning. We had a little bit of Arcade Fire kicking us off, month of May. Only got a couple more days where you can play that song, then it's you got to wait another year. So welcome to the show. Let's see. We got a great show lined up, man. We're going to be joined by a special guest at the top of the hour, a gentleman by the name of Mr. Ben Turk. Talked about Ben a few weeks ago. We had him scheduled to come in, and he came down with a little affliction. But he's been on the mend. He's feeling better. And he's going to be joining us a little bit later on in the show. And we're going to be talking about a great many things. But specifically, we'll talk about politics, local politics, state politics. I don't know, maybe family politics. Who knows? We'll see where the conversation takes us. And in the meantime, of course, we are going to listen to a few tunes, but we also got a few headlines, a few news stories from the last week that we're going to visit, and in the case of some, maybe revisit. But it's a good show, and I'm happy that you're here with me. It's been, you know, as usual, been a busy week, but it's been a good week. I feel like we've turned a corner weather-wise, and it does a lot. It does a lot for the mood. We had the unofficial end of spring and start of summer with Memorial Day weekend, and it, you know, Mother Nature has cooperated. We got sunny skies, a little cooler today. You know, low 60s, upper 50s, low 60s, but I'll take it. I'm not complaining. It's nice to be out. Yesterday, I hopped on my bike and rode down to the lakefront, and explored around the McKinley Marina. I'd never seen the Roundhouse Beer Garden in full effect before. I've seen signs for it, but I went down there and just kind of happened upon it, and there was a lady strumming a guitar with an amp. There were people sitting out, you know, like actively cheersing as I walked up. I could hear the glasses clanking, and you got a beautiful backdrop of the city. Now, I did text my friends and say, hey, this is a good spot, you know, like, I can't believe we've never had a beer here. And then I went inside and looked, and you know, $10 for a pint of beer. I can understand why I never had a beer there, but it's a cool place. Let's say, you know, you might want to bring a snack or something, just go for one. So enjoy this weather, enjoy this time, savor it, suck the marrow out of this weather. And in the meantime, we are going to, you know, just keep doing what we do, which is listen to some good tunes and talk. So let's hear a little bit of LCD Sound System here.

Whoa, sorry about that. A little technical difficulty there, cutting off our LCD sound system. But that's okay. It's a long tune. You know, we had to wrap it up anyways. All my friends, LCD sound system, that's dedicated to all my friends who are coming to town this weekend for the Marquette Alumni Awards. A good friend of mine is getting an award, and so a lot of us decided to come by and turn out and dust off our semi-formal attire, which apparently is required, and to celebrate them. So looking forward to that this weekend. So I said I wanted to tour the headlines a little bit. Well, let's just see. What do we got going on in the world? We're going to start way overseas. We're going to visit the African continent. And there was an article that just came out of the Associated Press. And it's from Equatorial Guinea. Now, if you don't recall Equatorial Guinea, little island off the west coast of Africa, it's been ruled by a family for, I want to say, at least the last 50 years, probably more. I think the current president, Teodoro Obiang, I think he's been around for about 30 years in power, and he is the son of, you know, the previous ruler. Oil rich, which contributes in large part to that company or that family's grip on the country. But why is it in the news now? Well, let's see what Monica Pronchuk from the Associated Press had to say about it. She writes, "At first glance, the hotel looks like any other on this tropical island off the Central African coast, with its palm tree-lined driveway, marble-floored foyer, and foyer or foyer, whatever it is, it's marble-floored, and portrait of the oil-rich country's president hanging behind a mahogany reception desk. Yet the eerily empty Bami Hotel is not a refuge for adventure-seeking tourists or international business travelers these days. Since late last year, only a small number of people have been staying there, and they aren't on vacation. They're being held against their will. Under an opaque $7.5 million deal with the Trump administration, Equatorial Guinea's all-powerful president, Teodoro Obiang Nguema Basogo, has turned this hotel, owned by his family, so essentially it is his hotel, into a prison for asylum seekers deported from the United States. The hotel is just a way station, though, of the at least 32 people imprisoned there since November, all of whom previously have been granted protection from U.S. judges, according to their lawyers. 25 of them have been forced to go back to home countries across Africa, where their lives may be in danger. The rest face pressure from authorities to leave." So I just want to read one little part of that that may have gotten swallowed up. "Of the 32 people, at least 32 people imprisoned there since November, all of whom had previously been granted protection from U.S. judges, according to their lawyers, 25 have been forced to go back home." Jumping ahead, "Government people would come all the time and say, 'Where's your passport? You need to go back to your own country,' said a 26-year-old man from an East African country imprisoned at the hotel. Out of fear of retaliation, he spoke on the condition of anonymity, as did two other deportees interviewed by AP. Let's see, the Trump administration has used deportations to third countries as a legal loophole to indirectly force asylum seekers back to their home countries. Because Equatorial Guinea is run by an authoritarian government, as are some of the other countries that have signed similar deals, I think South Sudan, maybe Rwanda as well, it is difficult for foreign journalists to visit and report directly on the conditions there. AP traveled to the island of Bioko as part of a recent visit by the first American pope, and it's the only international news organization to visit the hotel that's detaining migrants." So they went there to cover Pope Leo, AP, this reporter, and they got onto this story somehow and were able to basically get it out of there, because this is a country that's, the media is tightly controlled, and it's not easy to get these kind of stories out.
It goes on to tell a little bit of the story of one of the gentlemen who is at this hotel prison in Equatorial Guinea, sent there by the Trump administration. And then it goes on to say, under a series of murky and often secret agreements, the Trump administration has deported thousands of people to nearly 24 countries that are not their own, advocates say, all part of the broad U.S. crackdown on immigration. The countries with agreements are mostly in the developing world, including roughly a dozen in Africa. Experts say countries accepting the deportees may be doing so to earn goodwill in negotiations with the U.S. over trade, migration, or aid. Or it sounds like in the case of Equatorial Guinea, $7.5 million. You know, just take the money and do our dirty work for us. It's terrible. And let's see. I mean, that's the article goes on and details the conditions and the experiences that these deportees had, which are horrible. We've talked about them on this show. And I think, you know, it's just, if I'm going to kind of do the micro and the macro here, the micro, of course, is we need to end this mass deportation regime. We need a Congress that actually acts as a check on the authority of this executive branch, which is not going to do anything to change itself. I mean, what they've done with the removal of Kristi Noem and the institution of, what's his name, Mark Wayne Mullen as Homeland Security Secretary, you know, it's like a cleaner, fresher Homeland Security Department. But have the policies changed, you know, only superficially? I think that they've pulled back on their Metro Surge type operations, realizing that that was kind of counterproductive, or, you know, if not counterproductive, at least that objective had been met, which was to terrorize and to intimidate and also to just sweep up a ton of people and disrupt their lives. And I think send the message to people who are living here under, you know, precarious authorities or undocumented people that you're not safe here and you need to go home. I really think that was a big part of the objective, you know, regardless of the people that they actually swept up and sent through deportation processes. I think the cruelty of it was the point, and the spectacle of it was part of the point. And, you know, that's all to say, at the micro level, we need to do what we can to get a Congress that's going to stand up and stand up for itself, for the institution, for the people, for the people that are being so grievously harmed by this. But at the macro level, we need an accountability movement. Like, we can't allow this stuff to just, with a new administration, be like, okay, we're good, you know, with Democrats in power now. It's like, no, we need accountability. This needs to be a reckoning moment, or there needs to be a reckoning moment for these crimes that are being perpetrated, because they're gross violations of human rights. And it makes me sick. So I know that's a heavy one. That's a heavy one to start with, but that's where we started. Let's do a little palate cleanser here.

0: Okay, you just heard a little Sonny Rollins and Coleman Hawkins playing yesterday's. Just trying to get the stink out of the air from that story about the Trump administration's dirty deal with Equatorial Guinea to imprison deportees and then send them back to their home countries. Now, I'm graced in the studio with the presence of a great man.
1: I don't know about that.
0: But, I know it. I can say that.
1: Yeah, my name is Ben Turk. I'm a community organizer here in Milwaukee.
0: Ben, thank you so much for coming to be with us this morning.
1: Thank you for having me.
0: I feel like you're underselling yourself a little bit with that introduction, so I'm going to say a little bit more.
1: Sure.
0: Ben Turk is a River Wester, as you mentioned. He's also, for many years, worked as, a member, an organizer, a essential part of the Insurgent Theater company. What was Insurgent Theater?
1: Yeah, Insurgent Theater was a small DIY, the kind of punk rock theater company that we founded back in like 2003 was our first show. And it did all original works, often very political things, sometimes very kind of experimental theater things, sometimes just like crazy comedy shows with... like we would give ourselves 24 hours to write and produce and build sets and costumes for an entire full length play, and things like that. And then we did that here in Milwaukee for like 7 years and then started touring, lived out of a car for a little bit and played shows in different cities all across the US and Canada.
0: Yeah.
1: And, and then I ended up back here in 2016.
0: Okay. And you said you lived out of a car. Most people when they tour live out of vans.
1: Yeah, no, we had a station wagon.
0: Wow. Oh, yeah. A station wagon. All right. Yeah, it's a hybrid. Yeah.
1: Yeah, we had very minimal sets, so we would actually put the set in the front seats and sleep in the back when we didn't have like a place to stay for the night.
0: How many people?
1: Just two people.
0: Okay, yeah. Maxi could do with that without it getting real weird.
1: Yeah, yeah.
0: Well, that's cool. So is your to do theater like that for years, you must have had a love of theater from a young age.
1: Not really, no. I didn't. I met somebody who had a love of theater from a young age when I was just finishing college. And she and I started the company. But I was always into like art and creativity, and theater was a way of doing it that was also in community and in collaboration with other people. And I think that combination really just like hit something for me in the next 15 years of my life was just all about that.
0: Yeah. I will say, as a very young person, you know, like up to maybe seventh grade, I think is when I started to like be socialized into the masculine patriarchal, whatever. That's when I became a jock. I was pretty into like theater and acting and drama as a young person. And I do find that sense of like when you talk about the freedom that comes with that, the ability to be with people in kind of these spaces, these really free, if you want to call them liberated spaces at times.
1: Absolutely. Yeah.
0: Yeah. It's very cool.
1: Yeah. My mom was a ballet teacher, so I took ballet classes and did ballet recitals from a very young age. And I stuck with it longer than most people, like into middle school. And then the jocks and bullies and homophobes beat it out of me, literally. I was being bullied a lot. Mm-hmm. And so then I became very like closed off for the next 5-10 years. And once I started doing theater again, it's like I reopened that part of myself and I got past the gender bullshit. And, I probably shouldn't say that.
0: Whatever. we'll take it out.
1: And I think it was definitely a liberating experience for me to get back into that and get back into dancing, like going to shows and not just standing there like still stiff as a board and kind of maybe nodding your head, but actually like dancing to the music and letting it move you.
0: Yeah. I think I'm still like in a process of like connecting body to music.
1: Oh, it's so good.
0: It
1: doesn't matter how bad the music is. If you're dancing, it's better.
0: Yeah. But what is it that, like, this stiffness, at least now I've become conscious of it. When I go to shows, you know, and there's music and, like, your body kind of tenses up. You know, or just, like, you just, like, feel stiff. Like, sometimes, I'll say, like, you know, usually it takes a drink or two to loosen me up a little bit and get me moving. But what's that all about, man? Why are guys like that?
1: I mean, there's a lot of things about guys being wasted.
0: Solve it right now.
1: I mean, I think part of it is that you're like seen when you're at a concert. It is a place to be cool, and it's a place where like the band is cool and everything's cool. And so you can't do something wrong. And so then you have to be afraid of doing something wrong. And then you stiffen up, which is, in my opinion, and also it's just less cool to be like stiff like that.
0: Yeah.
1: But so there is a way in which like trying to be cool makes you kind of paralyzes you.
0: Mm.
1: And also these gender expectations that you can't like raise your hands above your head without looking like a feminine. Somehow.
0: Yeah. Yeah. Yeah. You don't put your hands in the air.
1: No.
0: Yeah. I mean, that's also the case where like if you go to a concert, the whole point of the event is you're watching people, mm-hmm. you know, you're watching people on a stage, but then it also kind of, I guess like transfers to the audience too, is like you're watching the audience.
1: Yeah. And, you're
0: and it's true.
1: Watched.
0: Like how many shows have I gone to where I'm always just like looking around at the crowd, you know? Mm-hmm. So yeah, that sense of like, you're a little bit feel like you're under a microscope maybe.
1: Yeah. Yeah. And you kind of want it to be the perfect experience.
0: Yeah.
1: And it becomes a performance of your own. And then, you know, then you, especially as male-bodied people, we're performing a gender that is very, like, we've been indoctrinated into this very, like, limited sort of idea of what is appropriate for men to do.
0: Yeah. Yeah. Well, this is, we're still working on your introduction, and we're covering some heavy ground. Yeah.
1: Yep.
0: It is the top of the hour, so I do want to note that you're listening to the Milwaukee Free Press Radio Hour on WXRW 104.1 FM, Milwaukee. WXRW is where the world experiences River West, and it's also where this morning I'm experiencing a great conversation with Ben Turk, my guest, who is, we talked a little bit about theater. Now, I also, the way that I got connected with you, the way that we met, was we sat down a couple weeks ago for a one-day workshop talking about politics and our relationship, our personal relationship to politics. It was mm-hmm. kind of like a personal development type workshop to say, where do you want to be in the political sphere? Do you want to work with campaigns? Do you want to work? Do you want to run for office? Do you want to just be a citizen who works towards political change? It was called Answering the Call, put on by the New Politics Academy. And so there are only five of us, I think, in that session,
1: mm-hmm.
0: which made for, you know, imagine you sit down for a day, five people, and you're really talking about like your deeper motivations and stuff, made for a lot of good conversation.
1: Mm-hmm. Yeah. Yeah, it was great. I had no idea what to expect going in there. I was just recommended to do it by a friend. And yeah, it was, I was a little skeptical going in because anything with politics, I'm always just kind of naturally a little skeptical going into any political space.
0: Yes.
1: But it really exceeded my expectations. It was much more like deep and personal than I expected. And really got to these kind of like core questions that people have about like their personal relationship. And it's something that I hope that any, because I do a lot of support for people running for office. Mm-hmm. And I was like, I really think that this could be a great way to get people who are on the fence about whether or not to run for office to like really actually confront the questions that are putting them on that fence. And then also people who do run for office, this is something that helps them like frame and kind of set up what their motivation is, which mm-hmm. helps them kind of take their campaign forward.
0: Yeah. And I like the way that New Politics Academy kind of frames what they do. They said, you know, not enough servant leaders run for office.
1: Mm-hmm.
0: And the idea is that, you know, people who've actually done the work oftentimes think, oh, you know, that's not for me. But we need more of those people in seats of power and in decision making.
1: It's kind of sad in a way that we do, because I mean, if you look at the people who are running for office right now, Amy Donahue is a healthcare worker, LaWanda Chambers is a medical or a mental health worker,

0: are trying to do with their lives, like mm-hmm. social workers, all of these people who are resorting to running to office because they need to fix our politics in order to have their actual life motivation of helping people and serving people have a way forward to make itself work.
1: Yeah.
0: And it's, yeah, the political class has failed us so badly that we have to like take the people who want to be doing the service work and put them into politics in order to fix it.
1: Yeah. Yeah. And I mean, I see it. And this is something I think will maybe come out a little bit in our conversation, although I feel like we could spend hours on this topic. Our perspectives will like diverge in some interesting ways.
0: Mm-hmm.
1: But I think on the, like, there's points where the intersection are really interesting, and that's kind of what we're focusing on here, because I think like the idea that like as a service worker, you know, as a social worker, as a teacher, as a healthcare worker, you can't ever escape politics, right? Mm-hmm. Like, and I think there is this kind of idea that if I just could do the work and serve the people, that would be enough. That would mm-hmm. be like fulfill my mission. But it is kind of a jaundiced view in that like you're not acknowledging the full system, right? The full sphere. And so having an initiative like this answering the call that kind of pushes those of us who are maybe more service oriented to kind of appreciate the full sphere and say, not just if you don't do that, but what if you do? You know, what if you do that? What happens if you don't do that? That was some of the interesting questioning that I found myself taking away is like, you know, if I don't step up my engagement in these areas that I really say I care about and I want to see change, should I expect to see changes? Right. You know, like they're not just going to happen.
0: Right.
1: Yeah.
0: No, I think that's definitely true. And I think in an ideal world, you know, people who come from these kind of service backgrounds would be able to do it in a way that's fulfilling and sustainable. And then, you know, after 10 years in service, 15, 20 years in service, they could retire, become politicians and become like these servant leaders within mm-hmm. politics. But that's not what's happening right now. The politics is failing so miserably that people cannot sustain jobs in actual human needs and are having to leave those jobs in order to become those servant leaders in order to fix our politics, if that makes sense.
1: Yeah, no, and I think I hear you.
0: I know so many like social workers, people like that who would never consider running for office, or teachers who quit and start their little startup businesses and different things like that, because it's not the public service has been so corroded and gutted by our political class.
1: Well, and vilified too. Yeah, and so I think as when I said there's some points where we kind of depart, I got to say this term political class, I have a hard time with it for two reasons. You know, I see, like, I was just ranting to my wife about Eric Swalwell, this guy out in California who, you know, all these charges of sexual assault and being kind of a predator on his staff and using his power and privilege. And he, to me, represents, like, the political class, like this kind of career trajectory that says, I'm going to be a prosecutor for a few years, then I'm going to get elected to Congress, then I'm going to run for governor. And he already ran for president, actually. Mm. Like, smooth talker, good-looking guy, smart guy. So there's that element to the political class. But then there's also, like, a sense of, like, public servants. Mm. And, like, when we look at local politics here, people love to rail against our city electeds, right? Mm. And I love to rail against them too. But these people are actually like dedicated public servants. I think very few people in the business of the city right now are doing it to get rich or to, you know, some of them, they like to carve out their little fiefdoms and like have undue voice or whatever.
0: Mm-hmm.
1: But I think we sometimes conflate like anybody who's been elected as part of the political class.
0: Mm.
1: And I don't want to endorse that necessarily. So there's a part of the political class and a part of the system that I find corrupt, that I find like kind of stomach churning and, you know, represented by

0: not just, I should say, Eric Swalwell, but like, look at all the corruption we have happening at the federal level. Look at, you know, there's plenty of examples at the state level of people who are just kind of like crass and power hungry. I mean, our assembly or speaker of the legislature for many years. But I don't want to paint with too broad a brush when we talk about anybody who's elected or so, like, where's that distinction lie for you?
1: Yeah. I mean, I think there's always a mix of everything in any situation. But those corrupt actors, those bad actors within the political system, those who we, you know, whether we call, we say that the whole political class is corrupt, and then there's other people who are in politics who are trying to fight back against that political class, or if we say the political class is broad and some of them are corrupt, either way, the corrupt ones are winning. And we're in a situation where the people whose priorities are on privatization, on corporate wealth, on expanding wealth and income inequality, on like degrading human needs, putting austerity on regular people in order to benefit the people with power and wealth. They have control of both parties in too many ways. And so we need to be fighting back and getting that control back. And I think the people who are close to the actual work of meeting human needs are unfortunately need to leave that work in order to be part of fixing what's going on in the political system. And that's what I like about New Politics Academy.
0: Yeah. I mean, I think well said. And if, like, you know, some people would maybe say like the oligarchic class or the people supporting the oligarchy or the corporate class, whatever, I'm on board with that. But I find sometimes like this idea of like anti-politician sentiment, it whips up too much of a fever pitch for me. It kind of like, it worries me a little bit. Yeah, like, maybe you're stirring the mob.
1: This is my anarchism coming out.
0: Well, so that was in your bio actually that we've like blown through. So, but I do want to talk a little bit about, before we get back to specifically, I want to talk about the governor race with you and your involvement with Francesca Hong's campaign.
1: Yeah.
0: As well as if we have time to talk about Amy Donahue's campaign for Congress, but you have done like a lot of work around organizing people who've been incarcerated, you know, prison work. How did you get into that? And like, I mean, what got you into that?
1: I think my story goes back to the theater company. I toured with a play about kidnapping delegates to the G20. This was kind of coming. I was started writing that in the 90s. It wasn't until the early 2000s, or actually 2008, when I started touring with it. It was a play I'd been working on for a very long time, and wrote multiple other plays that kind of got to parts of it. But anyway, touring with that play, which is about this question of like political violence and what do we do about the oligarchs and globalization and all of these things, and like what are the consequences of taking that like step to doing political violence on the people doing the violence as well as everything else, and like what is the audience's complicity, all these like heady, philosophical, militant, whatever questions. And so much of the discussion in the talkback after that, police and prison kept coming up. Like, people who are experienced activists and organizers were like, yeah, well, the reason that we can't get anything done is because of police and prison and the threat and like the danger of incarceration hanging over us. And that just kept coming up, and it's something I had not thought about in my, like, you know, privileged white experience. Like, I was an anarchist. I didn't believe in the government, but I didn't think about like the most repressive and involved part of the government, the prison system, very much. And so that was kind of a blind spot that was revealed to me then. And then we ended up in Ohio and started living in a commune in Columbus, Ohio, my partner at the time and I, and some prisoners up at the Supermax in Youngstown who were on death row because of their involvement in a prison riot back in 1993 at Lucasville, went on a hunger strike. And we went up there to a protest that Stoughton Lind and other like families of these prisoners put on outside of the prison. And they won the demands of this hunger strike. And then we started corresponding with them, visiting them, got to know Stoughton and Alice Lind better. And that kind of just completely changed my life. And I really dove into prisoner advocacy from that point forward, because my eyes were opened to what goes on inside the prison system. And there were also a number of other strikes and rebellions that followed after that in California at Pelican Bay, in Alabama with the Free Alabama Movement. And so I just started reaching out to the prisoners who were involved in these kind of actions and got involved in organizing a nationwide strike on September 9th of 2016.
0: Wow. And that, I mean, sounds kind of like that was like a pretty seminal moment for you in terms of your organizing and your advocacy.
1: Yeah, right? Yeah. I think September 9th, 2016 was kind of the peak of my, it was the largest, most successful thing that I've been involved in.
0: Yeah.
1: And I've been kind of coming down and recovering from that since.
0: Yeah, yeah. It's like, I hear you. Mine was this football game I played when I was 18, and I've been coming down from that. So it's rough, man, on the downslope. But no, that's incredible. I mean, a lot of things about that I'd love to dive into, like the fact that you personally have not experienced incarceration, have you?
1: I've spent one night in jail after doing something dumb and political against the police.
0: Yeah. So the idea that you are able to kind of organize and be in solidarity with people who've had these experiences without directly experiencing them yourself, I think that says something really, I'll say, beautiful about you, man, about your soul, you know, the way that you can connect with people and kind of empathize with people.
1: I mean, I think it started with those prison discussions, though. It's like the things that I want to see change in the world can't be changed without doing things that are illegal. And it's not just that they're illegal because they're dangerous or violent or whatever. It is because they're effective. You know, there's a lot of nonviolent things that are also illegal that can land you in prison because they do work. And we need to understand that, like, the role of prison and police, one big part of the role of prison and police is to prevent people from doing effective political action. And so the whole vision of what I want to see happen in the world, in order to open up the possibility to actually pursue those visions, we need to erode the power of the police and the prison system, which prevents us from being able to take those actions.
0: What a great segue. What a great segue. Because, well, I wanted you to unpack the theory of abolition a little bit, because I think it is something that, you know, when you're talking to, like, left-of-center people, Democrats, left-of-center people, I think you could get, like, a general agreement that, you know, police power is too great, you know, police unions, whatever. We believe in due process, all sorts of things that people might, you know, as you go further and further, they'd be like, yeah, I agree with that. But then once you get to, like, we need to abolish, you know, we need an abolitionist movement around police and prisons, I think you lose people.
1: Yeah.
0: Now, this is relevant because Francesca Hong has this, you know, in the past, she's expressed this. There was just a story that came up on Urban Milwaukee. Yeah, it pulled up here, but I'll just summarize it a little bit to say Bruce Murphy, a columnist for Urban Milwaukee, longtime Milwaukee reporter guy. I thought it was kind of cheap the way he did it, because he wrote a piece like slamming Tom Tiffany for being a total clown and saying, like, the January 6th Lush Fund, people have legitimate claims to that, and how he's opposed to the war in Iran, but he's going to vote for it anyways or whatever. Like, and then at the end, he's like, and Francesca Hong also had a CNN interview where they pulled up her tweets from 2021, where she talked about defunding the police and leading towards abolition. So I guess the question I have, why don't you just say a little bit about your involvement with the Hong campaign, how you intersect with it? Like, what are you doing?
1: Sure. Yeah, I first met Fran a few years ago at one of, like, Ryan Clancy's fundraisers, and she immediately impressed me as somebody who, like, puts policy forward and puts people forward, and has a very level head on her. And going into this governor election, I was very concerned that we were going to end up with four or eight more years of, like, Tony Evers type leadership, where he concedes to Republicans. He doesn't keep any of his campaign promises. He said he would cut the prison population in half. It is growing instead. He said he would shut down Lincoln Hills and Copper Lake, and they're still going. He built more youth prisons, but he's not closing those ones. And And he was supposed to be the education governor, but he's giving all the education system away to privatizers. So like we can't have that kind of leadership again. And I was like, okay, where am I going to find a governor candidate who will run in a different lane? Mm-hmm. And when I heard that Fran was running, I got very excited and reached out to her, donated money right off the bat, and then even before her launch, and then have just been doing everything I can to help make her campaign the momentum and the powerhouse that it ended up being. I was concerned at first. I don't want a situation where like the left is splitting the vote and we end up similar to how Kelda and Malon Mitchell split the vote, leading to Tony Evers. I really wish we had ranked choice so people could actually just vote for what they believe in.
0: Amen.
1: But I was worried that Fran running as this outside socialist whatever would erode, would take not enough momentum to win, and would instead take away from the more realistic progressive candidate or whatever. Mm-hmm. But the opposite has been true. She has like galvanized, and what the first conversation I had with her, she was like, I think that now is the time. I think that this could happen. This could work. And I was like, well, if it doesn't, you're not going to like spoil it for anybody else. And she was like, no, I believe in getting the best progressive we can in there. But it is working. Like the momentum is there. She is winning. She has got the volunteer base. She's got the small dollar donor base, and the attention. And I think that's why people are doing hit pieces like that against her.
0: Yeah. If I had to make an argument based on what you're saying for, coming from my kind of like, I'll say more liberal versus leftist perspective. It's like, if you find yourself agreeing with a lot of the positions that Francesca Hong is advocating for and putting front and center in a primary, the more power you give her and those positions, the more space you give them, no matter who the candidate is going into the general, they're going to take note of where the energy lies in the coalition, right?
1: Mm-hmm.
0: And I think the area of prisons and kind of like criminal justice policy is huge. It's right. One that's ripe for reform, for significant reform in this state.
1: Yes.
0: And so I don't know any other, and certainly no centrist folks are going to take that on. Right. Joel Brennan. So I read, I think maybe it was that article, that Bruce Murphy article where they were talking about the lanes.
1: Mm.
0: I don't really like this theory of lanes in politics. It seems kind of reductive, but so in your centrist lane, Brennan, David Crowley, Missy Hughes, and then, on the left, Mandela Barnes, Hong, Kelda, Kelda Royce, and who else do we got out there? Sarah Rodriguez, kind of the wild card,
1: Yeah, I mean, she's running on being appealing to people in Waukesha County.
0: Yeah.
1: And so that doesn't feel, that feels pretty centrist to me.
0: Yeah. Yeah. I mean, and I think part of that piece that I was reading was like, she's trying to straddle both lanes maybe. Yeah. And like,
1: I think probably is as well. But I think if you, when people go look a little deeper at those kind of candidates, they'll find that they're not actually straddling, that they're actually just centrist.
0: Yeah. Yeah. Yeah. And so what is the strategy for Francesca to win the general? Because she's clearly got energy, she's got momentum in the primary, but what's it look like beyond that if she were to win?
1: Yeah, I haven't looked super close at, I'm waiting for the next finance reports to come out, but based on what was happening in the last finance reports that covered last year, so from up until December 31st, she had by far the largest number of donors who were in Wisconsin, but the least total money.
0: Mm-hmm.
1: And so I think the way that we can get Fran to win is for more of those donors to open up their pockets or to find ways to ask their friends so that we can keep up financially.
0: Mm-hmm.
1: We have this huge volunteer base. There's a lot of momentum. We are clearly like dominating the conversation, but in order to make those things to like fully tap the potential that exists in that momentum, we need, you know, staff and the money to have, you know, to be able to take that energy and put it into directions and to mine it and fully like realize it, you know.
0: Yeah.
1: And so I think that's the key thing. If you're a Fran supporter, find a way to donate more money or to get friends to donate money. Ask people to learn how to do that awkward thing of like, unfortunately, politics revolves money.
0: Yeah.
1: And, you know, ask your friends to donate and to make it happen.
0: Yeah. And I'll just say, like, it was about 5-6 years ago, I had that moment in my head where it was like, you don't like money in politics, right?
1: Yeah.
0: Like, we don't. It's absurd the way that it works, but that's the system.
1: Mm-hmm.
0: And if you do believe in candidates, you need to support them. You need to invest in them.
1: Yeah, voting is not enough. Like, right. Voting is, you know, we have this, like, weird, almost fetishized sense that, like, your vote is your voice and blah, blah, blah.
0: Mm.
1: Your vote is like a drop of sand on a huge beach.
0: Yeah.
1: You know, it is the other things that you do leading up to election day that actually has like the substantive impact.
0: Yeah, I mean, it's such a atomized, individualized approach to like political change. We had I had a guy on the show, a good friend, John Seeley, a few weeks back, and he just said something so simple but profound. He's like, you know, we have to admit that as individuals, we really can't make much change.
1: No, yeah.
0: But together we can.
1: Yes, absolutely.
0: And so I think what I'm hearing you say is like part of that strategy for Francesca Hong's campaign is going to be to leverage small donors, you know, to grow the small donor base. And if you got people giving, you know, $5, $15, $30, but they give it 4 or 5 times over the course of a primary and a general cycle, you know, it gives you some sustainability and you know, you spread your support. Because I also know, like, these small donations, like, it's not just about the money. The money's important.
1: Mm-hmm.
0: It's also about the commitment. If you donate, you're more likely to go out to an event, to knock doors. You're going to be plugged into what the campaign is doing.
1: Right.
0: If you believe in it, donate it. Donate to it and get plugged in. I think that's kind of what I hear you saying.
1: Yeah, we have this opportunity, I think, right now with the trifecta to really transform politics in Wisconsin. And Fran, her affordability agenda is going to pay back in dividends. You know, like, whatever money you put into that campaign is going to be matched in your more affordable life going forward, in your lowered electricity bills, your lowered healthcare costs, your increased wages, your, you know, paid leave, your childcare costs, whatever it is that you are being extracted from right now, that extraction force in your life is going to go down if we elect Fran Hong. And so putting money in and putting effort in right now is going to pay back for you as an individual as well.
0: Yeah. Yeah. My goodness, Ben, where does the time go? I have like 2 pages of questions here and I feel like I asked 2 of them. I would love to have you back. We can talk more.
1: Absolutely.
0: Because we didn't even touch on your involvement in Amy Donahue's campaign for 4th District Congressional Representative.
1: Amy Donahue is running on ending arms sales to Israel and universal health care. It is the same affordability agenda. Get out there, support Amy.
0: Yeah. All right. Well, we will, for today, say thank you very much to Ben Turk for coming on the show.
1: Thank you for having me.
0: Yeah. And look forward to our next conversation.
1: Have a good one.
0: Yeah. And I want to thank you, dear listeners, for sticking with us today. Remember, you can always check out not just today's episode, our lovely conversation, but all past episodes, or at least the good ones, on the Milwaukee Free Press Substack. Just Google it, Milwaukee Free Press. You'll find it. And in the meantime, I want you to make sure that you're taking care and being well and being good to your neighbors. We'll see you next week.

0: Thank you for being with us, and thank you for tuning in to the Milwaukee Free Press Radio Hour. Until next Thursday, I look forward to being with you. And J. Michael, take care. Be well. Be good to your neighbor.
1: You too, Greg. Thanks. Go Brewers.
0: Bye.
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0: Alrighty. I want to thank everybody for tuning in to Talk with King T here on WXRWLP Milwaukee 104.1 FM, live in River West, Milwaukee, Wisconsin. Love it here. Love it here. You know, and it's, you know what's funny? It's for a radio station. Like, I never really play too much music, which is interesting. But, like, I thought about that. And then this morning, today's going to be kind of a rant. So, sit back, enjoy, get a drink, get a snack. Just don't take a nap, though. Like, listen to me. You can take a nap later, but not right now. I'm here. No, so, like, I was thinking, like, I woke up. Has anyone else ever, like, just woken up, like, hearing a song in their head? Like, for me, this morning, I kept hearing Think by Aretha Franklin. And it made me think, like, what do I need to, sit and think about? Or what does somebody that I know need to sit and think about? Because a lot can happen. 5 minutes, 5 seconds, 5 hours, right? Like, your whole life can change in an instant. So, like, it's always important to take some time, you know, to think, you know, and don't, not to overthink, but, like, you just think about what you're trying to do to me. Y'all stay hydrated, drink some water. Oh, my phone just fell over. Yeah, it's always important to think. I'm so sorry. I had to stay hydrated. It's been a long week too, man. But no, just like think about, you know, things before you do them. Give yourself that grace. Give yourself that opportunity to not have to, you know, like they said, you know, measure twice, cut once. Just think about it. What other song did I think about this morning? Oh, Gotta Get Through This by Daniel Bedingfield. That, you know, Natasha Bedingfield, you know, Unwritten. That's her brother. And yeah, that made me think about, okay, like whatever it is you're thinking about, you're going to get through it because nothing's forever. And that's good. You know, like, you know, sometimes situations suck and it's like, but you're going to get through it. You just got to keep pushing, you know, just know and believe that you can do it. It's not, nothing's impossible. Like, I've seen so many, like, things that just don't make sense. Just go for it. Enjoy yourself. Do it. I don't know. I'm just trying to think, like, maybe, like, what am I not remembering? What should I think about? What should somebody around me think about? Because, like, me personally, I'm thinking, which shouldn't be a surprise, about food. I did have a salad today, though, so that was good. And a smoothie. And a chocolate croissant. And some chips. I'm not gonna lie, I'm gonna be honest. But, like, it was, you know. So, like, I think I could deserve something nice. I don't know, though, but what would I have tonight? But I know I'm going to have some good food on the Sunset Boat Tour. That's this Friday. Boarding at 6:30. We leave at 7. I got my ticket already. So, you know, you guys show up, show out. Tickets are $89. There's going to be food, karaoke, raffles, and so much more. You get to meet me and the other producers here, the manager, and just, you know, and we're on a boat. And there's no sharks in this boat, you know, or in these waters, because we know we're by a lake, so, you know, we'll be safe. I mean, you know, just don't get eaten if there is a shark out there. But I'm like 98% sure that we'll be safe and there won't be any sharks there. But then, I don't know, maybe there was a flight that just went past and, like, it crashed and it had, like, live sharks. And now there's sharks in Lake Michigan. I'm just saying. Like, anything's possible. That would be a good story, though. Like, it'd be like Sharknado, but, like, real Midwestern. Like, it would just be, you know, like, I can see it now. Like, you know, there's some old couple, right? Like sort of like the UP. And they're just fishing, just having, just, you know, enjoying themselves. They had, you know, they got their tent or their cabin. And, you know... And the husband's, like, out there just on his boat. And, like, he pulls out, like, a little baby shark. And, like, this ginormous shark just comes up and eats the whole boat. Like, he just eats the whole boat. And then it's just, like... Lake Shark. Oh, I cracked myself up. But I mean, and the thing is, like, I'm not like a horror movie fan, but like, and the thing is, like, you know, it's kind of, it'll be like Jaws, but like real with Master, like, it'll be, you know, there's gonna be a fish fry, there's gonna be, you know, someone's, you know, aunt or nana that you know that she knew the guy who's having a fish fry and they went to the same church. Just, you know, like, if you're from the Midwest, you know the vibes, you know what's going on. They just went to a Packer game. Just, you know, so, and then we just have to figure out, well, how did this happen? And then, like, you find out, like, the sharks are breeding, and there's, like, a whole bunch of, like, more sharks, and it's like, oh, no, what are we going to do about this shark infestation that's in our lake? And you would think, like, they wouldn't be able to survive, but, like, because of, like, GMOs, they adapted, so now we're, like, stuck. We're stuck with freshwater sharks, and like, what are we gonna do? And it's like a holiday. It'll be like a holiday weekend. So it's gonna be like 4th of July. We just have Memorial Day. You know, it'll be something like where there's gonna be a bunch of people out in the water. And like today, it was hot today. It's still hot. I'm hot. I don't even got nothing to fan myself with. All I got is my water. I got these tickets. Again, the boat tours is Friday. This is the only thing. It's hot. I'm hot. I keep some heat. That's why I wear shorts. I caught strays all weekend about wearing shorts. And I'm like, it's hot. Like, I don't... What y'all want me to do? My grandma was like, is that hot for shorts? I'm like, you were just fanning yourself. Why am I the bad guy? Because I want to wear shorts. Cousin says something about it. I'm like, look, next person talking about my shorts. We're not friends or family no more. I didn't go see a lake shark. But that would be funny though. Like, and then I don't know. How would you stop that? Like, would you just blow up the lake? I'm trying to think. Like, you could. How? Because now we're like we're too invested. We got to have a conclusion. Like, do they just wind up eventually dying because, I don't know, the body's readapting, like, oh, we can't take this anymore, and they just, you know, go belly up like Neptune in Resident Evil when you throw the switch and just it's fried. Oh, maybe we can have a thunderstorm, you know, because again, we have our storms are monumental. We get blizzards, heat waves, thunderstorms. We have tornado touchdowns in certain places, so like we get it all. So maybe this time it's just like a lightning bolt like strikes, and we just get like a really big rod, and it just shoving like the main shark, the protagonist, no, the antagonist, you know, and then just boom, like elect, just, you know, like on some Zeus, you know, like he was doing it. I'm just saying, like, I don't know, like, I, for me, you know, because, y'all, I love to write, y'all, like, I love making stories and writing stories. I know that it's been a while, but I'd be busy, life really be had, like, you know, so, but, you know, I like making, you know, something fun, make it interesting, you know, because you can see it. I mean, there's been worse plots to other movies, so I can't be that bad. I've had to bear witness to worse shows, worse plots, and some of them are just so, I don't know, it'd be like that. But you know, it's about moving up too. Like today, like I was trying to park to get here, and I kept getting a spot closer and closer, and now I'm right in front, and it's amazing, and I'm so thankful for that. You know, again, you gotta have fun, you gotta enjoy your life, you know, move up. If you think, what was the other song, and get through it, you'll move up. Because I, you know, and that was, and part of this too is just surrendering. Because like I mean I didn't park far, and then, you know, it's not a huge deal, but I was like, oh, I'm fine, you know, parking here and, you know, walking the rest of the way, like it's gonna happen. And then like someone moved, and I said, oh, well, I can just move up a little bit more then. Cool, again, I'm fine with this. I can take the walk. I like walks. I don't run. I hate running. I am not a runner, nor a track star. I don't know where it gets hard. I'm like, look, this is what it is. Talk to me. And I was like, okay, I could just sit here and accept this spot. Then somebody else moved. And I said, look at me just moving up. When I move, you move. Just like that. I love it. It's great. I appreciate y'all for listening to me and watching me on Facebook. I do. It makes my... I know last week, I wasn't here last week live, but it was just... I had a lot going on. We all do, though. And again, you have to think and take time and just work on getting through what you're getting through. You know, ain't nothing going to be ever perfect, but you got to just take it and enjoy it, you know? That's the best part. There might be a lake shark too. Like one of the exacts didn't get fried hard, so it survived. or emerged with something else, so like now it can go on land. I wish somebody else was here to laugh without this with me. I'm just saying, like, because you can see, again, there's been worse plots, right? Like, I've seen worse movies, worse shows, worse pilots, right? But the thing is, I'm doing it to be cliche. I'm doing it for the, you know, the cheese factor of it. Like, because you, and the thing is, it's something, you know, again, nothing's impossible. So this could, it could happen. Things adapt, nature changes, but it's like, I mean, it's mildly ludicrous, I'll admit. Please drink. And speaking of, you know, boat tours and lake sharks, please stay hydrated. Drink some water, especially now it's getting hot. Please keep make sure you it's some good water. Mine is decent, but you know. But please stay hydrated, and eat your fruits and vegetables. Eat your fruits and vegetables and stay hydrated. There's lots of water and, you know, fruits and some vegetables. So do that. The lake shark will get you. Like I said, it's going to adapt to, like, walking on land now. So it doesn't need to stay in the water the whole time. You can just... You're having a barbecue or a birthday party. You just see this. And not even, like... Not like how King Shark is in, like, the DC world, but, like... I don't know, like, for some reason, I picture, like... Not necessarily all the way human, but, like... human enough at the bottom and just like a big shark head with the leg like hanging out of his mouth, like, wow, you really you made quite the path, buddy. Again, what do you do at that point? I mean, I guess you could, like, you know, pew it, you know, just to, I mean, that's what, you know, if you get, you know, a double barrel, I'm just saying. Like, I'm not promoting violence. I'm just saying, like, we have a sea predator on land. You got to do something about that. You can't just, you know, certain things can slide. This one, you just don't let that, you don't let that, you got to let that, you got to cut that real quick. Just, we're done. Oh man, Lake Shark. That actually, I would pay it. I would watch that if that was a movie. Especially since I, like, you know, created it. I would watch that. I would watch that. Wouldn't you watch that? I would watch that. Maybe I should just workshop pilot episode. That was good. Like, you know, and I want, like, the people involved, right? Like, I want them to all be. Like, people you know. Like, oh, I can see, like, I kind of identify with that person. Like, yeah, I can see me working this job and, like, oh, again, like, it's an annual fish fry or it's so-and-so's birthday party or, you know, it's a reunion. And, you know, we're really going to enjoy ourselves. But, like, you know, somebody just, you know, moved. Somebody just got married. You know, you make real people. You know, make them real relatable, right? And then, boom, lamb shark. Oh man, I would watch that. I wonder what. I'm trying to think if there could be, like, one, like, in a jungle, like a not like necessarily Godzilla, but like a mutant lizard. Because I like lizards. That was actually an answer on Family Feud thing. What was it? Name an animal that's all green. Lizard, frogs too. Anyway, land shark bred with a frog, and that's why it can go on land. Interesting. See, just keep pushing. I'm pushing that story for a while though. But like, if I was to write that, I think it'd be good. My thing is, I don't think I would make it. I'd make it like a, you know, like an adult party. Like I wouldn't want, you know, that would traumatize the kids. I don't want to do that to them. Like, this would be like, oh, so-and-so's like 25th birthday or something. And like now, you got a ginormous shark just stalking towards you. And can you imagine singing like, happy birthday? Oh, could you imagine that? That would, again, I would, it's, you know, it's so cliche. It's one of those things, I don't want to say it's bad, but you know when they say it's so bad, it's good? It's just like, you know what? Why not? Why not? It's, again, there's worse things, and it's not bad. And then, you know, it's relatable. Relatable should be good. Oh, man, this is great. Yeah, like I said, stay hydrated. It's hot. Please be good. Go in the lake. Just watch out for like lake shark, because you know he's hungry. Or she. There could be more than one. Like I want like a big pack of them. Maybe not that big. That'd be a danger. At least like a good solid 10 of them. Enough to be a threat, but like enough to like we can get this. We just gotta get everybody out the lake and just zap it. I think that's the only way I can see, unless like somebody gets a flamethrower and I don't know. How would you clean that up though? You know, like, and that's another thing too. You remember when DVDs had like two discs, right? Like I would have a bonus disc of explaining like realistically this, or at least in the world of this movie, if this were to happen, the threat's eliminated. Like, they've all been, you know, shocked and they're all dead. But like, what are we going to do with all this, all this mutated adaptive shark waste? Like we can't, and so, you know, someone's going to try to eat it. Someone's going to try to cook it, sear it. And it's like, you really should not do that. That's how. And then that now we have like double man land shark. it just wouldn't be good because. And first, ew, like it, you. Mm-mm. The cleanup would be bad. Eating it would be terrible. Right. And the smell, too. And what do you do? I guess you just have to set that on fire. Like, I don't know. I don't see that being something that, you know, you could just let decompose. Now, you gotta, I don't know, nuke that, or you gotta get rid of that. You can't keep that around. That's a no-no. It's a no-no. That's another thing, too. Don't keep things around you that you don't need. To say purge, that's so funny. I just saw something that said purge. Yeah, purge. That's for somebody. That's for me too. I'm throwing stuff away. I'm just throwing it away. I've had it and I haven't used it. It's going in the trash. Cause why not? Again, move forward. Move up. Move. I'm gonna name. That's what today's episode is gonna be. Move on up. Look at me. Look at the good I do. Oh boy. Let's see, the boat tour. I wonder what else is happening in the city. I mean, we always have something that is going on here. We are the city of festivals. I mean, we have what is it? Not Wild Wild West, the Wisconsin Dells. You know, like we're known for our attractions and
1: we don't talk about the boat tour anymore.
0: I know, I done bought up that tour so many times. Well. Oh, boy. Yeah, moving on. You know, we have so many festivals here that you can enjoy, and a lot of them are free. Like, I just went to one, when was it? The Saturday at Menominee Falls. They had I think it was Memorial Day tour they were having. Not tour, celebration. So they had food trucks. They had giveaways. They had special. They had, like, little vendors, you know, selling, you know, jewelry and shirts and stuff. It was nice. And again, too, like, that's something you can do and enjoy, and it's free. You know, and go with your friend. I went with one of my friends. I went with Stephanie. She hasn't come on the show yet, but we're going to work on her coming. I think she's going to try to come next month, which, yay, I'm excited for. You know, we just did that. We walked around. We ate some stuff. I had popcorn. Had a Euro plate. What is that? Root beer, that pizza. It was pretty good. I know that we're almost in June. So I know we got Pride Fest, Summer Fest, Italian Fest, German Fest, State Fair, Greek Fest. We got Juneteenth coming up. What else? We have a lot. A lot of states and cities do, but like we always have like a celebration, it seems like, maybe because I live in a big city for me. So like it's interesting for me, but it's also like, but then too, a lot of people, Strawberry Fest. I love strawberries. you know, but some people, they don't really, like, I met a lot of people who just don't go and do other things in other parts of the city. Or other state. And it always, like, I'm not surprised, but I'm surprised. Because it's like, wow, you've never been there. And they're like, no. I'm like, I go there all the time. I don't know, like, but I get it, though. Like, if you live in a smaller town, like, I noticed that, too. Like, I know a lot of people from smaller towns, so. And I've lived in smaller towns, so I get why, you know, If you work or go to school and then you get your groceries, you know, you go get your clothes and, you know, your little shops and stuff. Like, you don't really need to go to, you know, a bigger area, which is understandable. But I just always found it interesting. Like, wow. Like people have gone, like, I know some people have gone out of the country, but, like, have never gone, like, 15 minutes out of their city that they live in. And that just, it's interesting. I think it's interesting because it's like, you've done all that and you haven't gone 10 minutes west or 5 minutes south. But again, I get it. I think, and the thing is, because I lived in a small city too, I could see, I understand it. Like, I actually kind of, I miss it and then I don't. Like, I'm one of those people where, like, I want to selectively, like, if I want to be in the city, fine, but if I want to be in a smaller town, you know, like, I want to be free to do that, because there's, you know, there's pros and cons to both, right? Like, for me, like, living in a smaller town, it means I get to go to bed earlier because nothing else is open. So then it's like, oh, well, if it's closed, it's scary for bed earlier. I love bed. I love sleeping. Sleeping's, like, amazing. Again, y'all, get rest and drink water. It does you a world of good, because especially when they're getting hot, please be careful, everybody. And don't leave your kids or pets in the car, please. It's unfortunate that I even have to say that, or it has to be advertised, but, like, please, just don't do it. That's not the move at all. And it's going up. It's on the rise. Like, that's what I'm, like, I get it. People do what they're going to do, what they're going to do, and people feel how they want to feel, but it's like, it's unfortunate. That's all, too. So many people get sick and pass away from that. It's just, please do not do that. Please keep your doors open, or, you know, just take them with you, or leave them at home, where they can get some proper ventilation and hydration. Because, man, speaking of which, let me drink a little water. Okay. Awesome. I think I will wrap up with a recipe. So I haven't made it yet, but I really want to make it. I want to do one pot chicken and rice with vegetables, right? So I could. Well, see, that's the thing. I'm debating if I want to do like raw. Like, if I want to do, okay, I want to do it raw, but like I'm not sure if I want to do it with this one flavor versus another. Like, but I don't know. I'm babbling. So what it is, you know, you season your chicken. Oh, that's what it is. I don't even know if I wanted to marinate or if I just wanted to, you know, quick, you know, rub in the herbs and spices and then cook it. I think that's what I'll do. I'll do that. And then you put it, you know, skin side down, grill it for a little bit. You add your rice. Now you could do broth. Some people do water. Add a little white wine to it. Add a bay leaf. And then you cover it and you stick it in the oven and it cooks all together and boom. Oh, and your vegetables. I like broccoli with mine. And asparagus. And a salad. I don't know. I like them all. I'm a greens person. Like, I had a salad and a smoothie for lunch today, like I said earlier. So, you know. Oh, but you gotta have dessert with that. I think something with ice cream. You should do a cobbler. It should be a cobbler with ice cream. Like, and see, I'm, you know, I'm bougie. So, like, I would do, like, peaches and, like, raspberries. Like a peach Melba. Oh, that would be really good. I should make that. Y'all remind me to make that later. Yeah, that would be good. And then, like, to drink, I would do, like, a sparkling lemonade. But, like, a little bit of lime. Oh, and ginger and mint. That would be good. That'd be refreshing. Especially now it's hot. Yeah. I should do a drink series. Yeah, I should do that. Because, like, you're going to have to, again, stay hydrated. And it doesn't have to have alcohol. You could always add alcohol to it. But, I mean, things are good without rum. Rum is good, too. What did Willy Wonka say? Candy is dandy, but liquor is quicker. Ooh, after dinner mints. Those are good. I like candy. I like sweets. It's because I'm sweet. Try to be nice. Try to be a good person. It's not hard. And it's free. Anybody who knows me knows I love something free. I'm a freebie. Wait, that didn't come out right. No. I mean, like I... Oh, God. I'm silly. No, but I thank you guys all for listening to me ramble and rant. It was fun. This was needed. Especially, you know, again, to and find people you can do that with. You know, clear your mind, empty your mind, because life can be hard. And that's just life. But that doesn't mean you can't. There's a picture I have, and it says, you know, you can share a laugh, right? But you can also share your sorrow. That's half the sorrow. You have to, you know, be as a burden for yourself. And to the right people, you're never going to be a burden. They're going to love and they're going to listen to you. Even if it's like 2:30 in the morning and you're like half asleep, it's like, I'm here for you. But I'm like, if I fall asleep, I'm sorry, but I'm definitely here and I love you. And I love you all for listening and I appreciate it and I thank you. And yep, we'll see you next week at 7 o'clock here on WXRWLP Milwaukee 104.1. Everyone have a good night. Love you. 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

0: Okay, this is The Grass is Greener on WRSW 104.1 FM in Milwaukee. I am the host of the program, Gary Grass, with me is my co-host, Rebecca Renaud.
1: Hi, and today we're pleased to have Gloria Lavriva. She is an activist with the Hatwe Project. It's a Cuban-American medical relief project, and she's here to tell us about what is going on in Cuba and discuss what our government might be up to what they may be up to.
0: It's early in the morning for us, so.
2: Thank you all. Yes, I appreciate hearing from you. It's been a long time since we've talked, but I'm glad to hear from Milwaukee. I think everybody who has any concern about the continued aggression by the Trump administration against Iran, Venezuela, and of course Cuba, is watching the news and seeing and wondering what is going to happen with Cuba. Trump last Thursday expressed that he and Rubio believe that a military action must take place with Cuba because Cuba has not agreed to the U.S. demands. Basically, the demands of the U.S. are to surrender the revolution by returning the property that the U.S. believes belongs to U.S. corporations, by surrendering the media so that the U.S. has access to Cuba's media resources, and a whole slew of things, but it basically is surrender to the United States after so many dozens of years, certainly over 100, of U.S. wanting to take possession of Cuba. And it's a very dangerous time. Last week, at the same time that Trump was saying that military action will be necessary, the governor of Puerto Rico said that she was very happy that Puerto Rico had taken part in military support, since it is occupied by the United States, military support for the kidnapping of President Maduro in Venezuela and the killing of 32 Cuban security that was trying to protect Maduro and many other Venezuelans who died in the U.S. assault. So now, even though apparently last night the United States was bombing Iran again in southern Iran as a renewed new threat to the country, the U.S., we believe, is planning any day to wage an assault on Cuba. Now, the U.S. knows it is not possible at all to have U.S. troops land and put their boots on the ground in the land of Cuba, except for that territory called Guantanamo, the naval base of the United States, which it has occupied since 1898, illegally now, and which the U.S. has military assets there, soldiers and military, equipment. So this is something that people need to understand.

And we demand its removal immediately, not just the closing of those torturous, horrible prisons that the US employed since 9/11. But anyway, the fact that the Puerto Rican governor was on radio boasting of her country's role against Venezuela and saying that this week an attack

0: I mean, obviously, if the U.S. attacks Cuba now, I mean, it would be a massive escalation, but it's not as if the United States is doing nothing to Cuba currently. I mean, we've seen this pattern before where we will sanction the country in order to weaken it, let those spend a few years to take effect. In this case, the United States obviously has had Cuba under some form of sanctions now for
1: 60
0: say
1: years.
0: almost 60 years, or more than 60 years, 60 out of 60, however many years now. But it's ratcheted up those sanctions dramatically just in the last several months. And I mean, we've been seeing reports from Cuba how, I mean, remittance is down 71%, and tourism revenue down 87%, and this down so much, and having to bring in 60,000 tons of rice from China. So it sounds like Cuba is very weak now. Not divided in the way Venezuela was, so maybe with some capacity to resist, but still just completely out of fuel. It sounds like it's really bad there. So tell us what we could expect if there was an attack.
1: You have really described it, Gary, and I appreciate that. As you said, it's very true that every time in recent history that the U.S. has decided to wage war against a country for the resources or to overturn a country that it doesn't agree with because it's independent, the U.S. works to employ sanctions, which is a euphemism for genocide. The sanctions are designed to weaken the people of the country, deny them the essentials for civilian life and for defense. In the case of Cuba, the enhanced blockade, which is 64 years old, but the enhanced blockade began at the very end of the first Trump administration. He had passed and signed 254 measures against Cuba, economic measures, too many to list. But the main one was declaring Cuba a state sponsor of terrorism, which is totally outrageous because Cuba is a victim of US terrorism. But the
2: Right.
1: state sponsor of terrorism label that's only used by the US and only used against three other countries is that it denies Cuba the right to use its hard currency because it must have hard currency to trade with the world. It is not allowed to deposit its money into any of the 11,200 banks in the world that operate under the SWIFT system. The SWIFT system is an international banking mechanism that allows countries to compare their currencies on a daily basis and like say that they will deposit this much money in lira and then buy something from US and US dollars, and the equivalents are matched, and then the country can buy. Cuba is not allowed to participate in any of those 11,200 banks, which is almost everyone. So it has to find other means to bring goods in. But that designation has said that, for example, during the whole term of Biden and the last year and a half of Trump, that Cuba has not been able to import any raw material for medicine production. Cuba has a very famous pharmaceutical industry, a healthcare industry where the people have the lowest infant mortality rate in the world. And in the US, certainly, it reached a low of 4 deaths per 10,000 births, or I think it's 1,000. Anyway, the number was 4, and very sadly, it has gone up to 10 in the last few years because of this designation and because of the Trump tightening in these last year and a half. In particular, the January 29 designation or the threat by the US that no country could any longer import oil to Cuba. Venezuela for several years had been importing on a regular basis oil in exchange for the 20,000 plus doctors that are Cuban who operate in Venezuela providing free health care. It's genocide. It's murdering people. And now there's an article today, for example, in Counterpunch of an anonymous doctor in Cuba who says, I cannot give my name because I fear that the people of Cuba and my loved ones will be affected if I mention my name. And he goes over these horrifying stories of children and adults dying because they didn't have a basic medication because of lack of transport. There is no more oil or no more gasoline in the country. I just was there for May Day. I wasn't there for that holiday. I was there to deliver a lot of cancer medications that our project delivers. But we were there for a week, and every day there was less oil, less gas. And the only reason it was oil and gas at that time was because Russia had, in the middle of April, delivered 700,000 barrels of oil, which they processed immediately in Cuba and provided some gasoline for the more essential transport. Now there is none. And as of June 17, unless another ship comes from a country that defies the US, there will be zero, not one drop of fuel in the country. The eight thermoelectric power plants of Cuba that run the electricity for the whole country.

0: will be shut down. The last time they were shut down completely, wholly completely, for 5 days was 2 years ago. And this is an absolute crime. Imagine right now in Cuba, it's very hot and very humid, and the mosquito is proliferating everywhere. Last fall, there was a chikungunya. It's a disease called chikungunya, spread by mosquito, and it debilitates people for months at a time. What it does is it creates swelling of the arms and legs, the hands, wrist, for months at a time for people. And there's no insect repellent, there's no mosquito netting, no fans or air conditioning to keep the mosquitoes away. So therefore, the people are completely vulnerable and victim of the mosquito that's going to proliferate this summer. And
1: That
0: so people
1: sounds
0: will die.
1: terrible.
0: It's people will die.
1: Yeah, that sounds terrible. I assume that it's also very difficult for anyone who has some kind of dialysis or something that they need to have, or if your child was just born and is a very,
0: Incubator.
1: incubator, that might not have the fuel to run.
0: Exactly. Now, one thing that positive thing that's happening is that China has provided several thousand solar power batteries with along with solar panels with about 2,000 watts. It's not very much, but it helps run, let's say, an incubator for several hours. It provides some help to the polyclinics and hospitals, the People's
1: Can you
0: Forum.
1: explain the clinics? Because they are really amazing.
0: Oh yeah. Well, the Cuban system has three levels. One is the family doctor, who is in the neighborhoods. There are many thousands who live and work in the neighborhoods of Cuba. People can go there, night or day if they have a problem. If the doctor determines that the person needs more care, then they send them to a polyclinic. They have to be referred by a polyclinic. And those are a secondary level where you can get, a limb that's broken or fractured. You can get that fixed. You can get all kinds of medical care. But for hospitalization and urgency is the third level, which is a hospital. All of the levels of healthcare are very affected. There are many doctors' offices where people say, "I don't even go. There's no medicine at all." Now, preventive care, a doctor examining you, diagnosing you, that can still happen, but they have their hands tied. The hospitals are where we go. The Hatue Project, which began 2 years ago to deliver cancer medications for children, we have been delivering now about $300,000 worth of medicine in 2 years. And the need is much greater than we can provide, but we have our medicine has saved lives because of very dedicated Cuban doctors and nurses. They are remarkable. We had one doctor say at the Juan Manuel Marquez Senior Hospital in Havana, he said that one day they had a blackout and they had a young patient, a young adult, adolescent, who had to be taken to the seventh floor from the entry of the emergency, and they had to carry him up the stairs of seven flights. He said, "But we do it." The Now, as far as dialysis and the chronic care that people need, especially hemodialysis, because you have to go in 3 times a week, it's great suffering and you can die without it, is that they were having for a while, in the last a few months ago, they were having people stay at the hospitals. Basically, live at the hospital Monday through Friday and go home on the weekends so you could be home and come back in because of lack of gas. Now they have some electric ambulances that they have been able to get, where they're transporting people for those trips. But this is if you have electricity to charge those batteries. And when you have no electricity, as we've described, that there will soon be nothing except maybe what's in the larger solar parks that Cuba has installed thanks to China. But you're talking about a small percentage of care. There's a Counterpunch article this morning of an anonymous Cuban doctor who said, "I cannot give my name because I have to protect my family and the people of Cuba from US punishment." And he says that he describes people dying because there was no transport to bring in oxygen or other needed equipment for the person from another area. There is no more transport. So the president, about 3 months ago, told the population, everybody will have to rely on food supply from their locality. No more truck transport. No more eggs brought in from somewhere else. No more milk transported by truck. You have to grow and find your own food. And this is a country. The country is being portrayed by Trump, Rubio, and also the US media, in particular the New York Times, that liberal establishment. They have been doing this terrible coverage where yesterday, Sunday, they go, "Oh, Cubans are now cooking with wood and coal." Yeah, but why don't you mention they don't have oil because of the blockade? Why don't you mention this? And instead they go, well, people are saying it's a failed state. Oh, and then we did another poll that shows that up to 40% of the people say anything, even US intervention, which is completely false. Anybody who's been in Cuba, anybody who talks to Cuba knows that the vast, overwhelming majority says we reject any interference in our country. Now people are exhausted. People are exhausted. Please, for a minute or tonight, think of being in hot weather. Your apartment is even hotter during the night because the sun bore down on the building. You had no way to cool the walls off. You have no ventilation. You're like sweating in this heat. Mosquitoes, no escape from it. There's no place. There's no refuge or room that you can go into, no library, no public place that has air conditioning where you can cool down. You're just hot. And the food is very scarce now because of the US blockade. You know, I will say this. There are people, older people now, and younger people, going into dumpsters looking for food because the government does not have the resources anymore. When you talk about a total blackout and lack of electricity, transport, the lack of access to international banks, the lack of ability to export goods and sell them and receive the money and buy civilian needs, medicine, school books, anything, then you're talking about grinding the people down into the ground. And yet they resist. I'm getting calls, emails from my friends who say, you know, Gloria, it's really hell right now, but we will never give in and we're ready to die. 10 million people.
2: I mean, there's. It seems like there are alternative things that are being built around the world, so you don't need to use SWIFT necessarily, right? I mean, Russia's been banned from SWIFT, but Russia's a huge country with a huge internal economy. It's right next to China, right? China, you know, they have the Shanghai Cooperation Organization. They've got the Mir card. They've got all these structures that are being built up now. But I think, you know, Cuba seems like. Its great misfortune is that it's not sitting off the coast of China, it's sitting off the coast of the United States. And, you know, it just is not getting what it needs from Russia and China and these alternative systems. You know, it has to deal with whatever it can get from, you know, it still gets a little bit from those countries. It gets a little bit from Mexico. Uruguay is sending something. Some African countries are sending some stuff back after all the good work that Cuba did for Africa. But it's just so little compared to the need. And it's just terrible.
0: Yes, Cuba
1: The
0: is not
1: U.S.
0: close to China.
1: can stop those who wish to send things. I mean,
0: Pardon?
1: right, it's.
0: I didn't hear you. I'm sorry about that. What'd you
1: I
0: say?
1: said the U.S. can block anyone trying to send aid. Those countries who may wish to send something like, say, Mexico or something.
0: Oh, yeah, you know, Mexico isn't sending oil anymore. It was Mexico and Venezuela that were keeping Cuba afloat with the oil. And with a threat on January 29 by Trump that anyone who does will be subject to sanctions and, let's say, even worse, maybe military attack. Keep in mind that the US, from time to time, keeps bombing and killing fishers or people in small boats surrounding Venezuela. Now, China isn't near, I mean, Cuba is not near China or Russia, but it's very close to Venezuela. And yet, that access to the oil, which on which it depended on for several years in exchange for Cuban doctors, it's blockaded now by the US, by the naval power. Air and naval power of the US that will kill Venezuelan leaders, that will kill more fishers, that is keeping the oil. Not one drop has left Venezuela for Cuba in many months. Mexico as well. Although Mexico is helping with other things. Other countries, like for example, you mentioned, Gary, that 60,000 tons of rice are on its way to Cuba. I think 15,000 tons
2: Yeah,
0: this weekend.
2: the first quarter has
0: 60,000.
2: arrived. Yeah.
0: 60,000 is a lot of rice, but a country cannot depend on just having solidarity shipments. And how long will those go on? Russia is also, as you know, in a 4-year-long war that's getting more intense because the US is allowing Ukraine to use long-range missiles. Drones are now hitting Moscow. It's an existential war that Russia is having to wage in order to survive because the US definitely has its sights on China and Russia. And so it's got its hands tied. I really believe that if it weren't for this aggression in Ukraine, that Russia would be doing much more for Cuba, much more. They have a great sense of solidarity. The Russian people love Cuba. And it's one of the favorite places for tourism. There's no more flights from Russia now because the planes can't go that long without fuel. And they can't stop in Puerto Rico or Dominican Republic because those countries are being very favorable to the US. So Russian tourists, a big source of income, they're not coming anymore. Canadian Airlines canceled. The Ecuadorian and the Costa Rican governments expelled the Cuban ambassadors. That has never happened before. This is the hostility and the enormous pressure that the country, U.S., has waged on Latin American governments. Several of them have now expelled Cuban doctors, which was a big source of income, hundreds of millions of dollars of income for the services that those doctors provided in exchange for money that came into the Cuban health system to buy medicine. And 25% of that money came into to the doctors in the form of foreign currency, which is much more than they make in their homes. But it was also a way to have both solidarity by Cuban doctors in those countries, as well as being able to improve their economic lot. When they come home, you buy a refrigerator, you buy a stove, you get some things of comfort for the 5 years that you live in another country. So we are talking about the US blockade of 64 years is not just symbolic. A whole array of measures have been waged against Cuba to try to overthrow the revolution. They've never been able to. But now the US empire, Democrat, Republican, Pentagon, billionaire class, they feel this is now the time. And that's why the New York Times is portraying their view, like, y'all can't manage your own country. We need to do it for you. The old, imperialist attitude toward the third world. But Cuba, we have to remember that during the COVID crisis in the second year, Cuba developed and produced its own vaccines against COVID, which
1: That was impressive, yeah.
0: completely covered the population. Everyone was vaccinated, and the incidence of death is practically zero. Solidarity was needed because millions of syringes were brought in by donations because Cuba could not import any. So organizations like ours brought those syringes. Now, everyone in the progressive movement of the US is quite concerned for Cuba, and there will be demonstrations around the country. The National Network on Cuba has a group of organizations that are forming in preparation. The Answer Coalition, to which I belong also, answercoalition.org, will be having a list of cities in the calendar and where the protests will take place. If there is an attack, and for example, in San Francisco, there will be a demonstration this coming Sunday, and other people are planning them as well. But you can get information from the National Network on Cuba for now. And if people want to donate or help in another way from medicine to Cuba, life-saving medicine, you can contact us at info@hatueyproject.org. Hatuey is H-A-T as in Tom, U-E-Y, project.org. And we owe it to Cuba for everything they've done for the world, from helping free the South African people from apartheid and to prevent or to defeat the invasion by South Africa into Angola, all the things that they've done, the 100,000 plus doctors who've cured people around the world. Cuba is an example for humanity.
1: You had mentioned that Cuba has U.S. There is, the Guantanamo Bay, and that has U.S. Troops, U.S.
2: Yeah, I mean, we've got bases and equipment there. I don't know what we all have there, but
0: And a prison.
2: yeah.
1: Right. And I mean, do you anticipate that that is the way that the U.S. will actually attack?
0: No, I really think that look at the style of war of the US in recent wars, bombing from
1: Right.
0: above, missiles, the missiles like the disgusting name of bunker boss busters, bunker busters, these high-powered, high-kiloton weapons that break the ground, and then another weapon that comes in and destroys whatever's underneath for anyone who might be sheltering. What they did with Maduro, they're bragging that maybe they could do it with Raul Castro. His indictment is
2: Right.
0: really outrageous. Raul Castro is a 94-year-old man that, when he was 22 years old in 1953, along with his brother, the historic leader of the revolution, Fidel Castro, a 22-year-old man took on the dictatorship of Batista. Batista, who was supported by the US, who in 7 years of his dictatorship killed 20,000 Cubans brutally, massacring peasants and workers. And Raul Castro has been, he's very highly regarded in Cuba as the general. He's called the general of the army because he was the head of the defense forces for many years. He's retired now. But before he retired, In 2018, he said, "I will always keep my foot in the stirrup of my horse, ready to fight if needed." And he's taken that position now. When I was in Cuba on May Day this year, it was 500,000 people. Even without transport to bring people to the demonstration, demonstrations were held locally, but the 500,000 who marched were very highly spirited. That's a lot of people for Havana without transport. And we were able to see Raul Castro. He was side by side with Ramon Machado Ventura, another general, another commander of the war of the 1950s against Batista. And they were both walking, these 90-year-old men,
1: So
0: walking
1: they were
0: hand
1: walking
0: in
1: with the crowd.
0: Yeah, walking with the crowd, leading the crowd for a short distance, but walking to support each other while they were walking because they're
1: Wow.
0: old. And this is, it's not just because he's old, it's because the US wants to wipe out any semblance of the history of the revolution, including their leaders. Now they're saying, they used to always say, "Oh, Castro, Castro, as long as he's around, there's no democracy." Well, now Fidel Castro's gone. Raul Castro is no longer president. Miguel Díaz-Canel is now president, but the Times again has had articles saying, "Oh, the Castro dynasty still exists because the grandson of Raul. Oh, what about him?" It's a, what is it? It's a phantom that they're waving in front of our eyes, like, "You got to worry about this man. Demonize this leader. Demonize this 94-year-old retired man as a demon, and then you can forget what we're doing to the country." Haven't they always done that? They demonized Saddam Hussein to then kill almost 2 million people, and I was there watching people dying during the blockade of the US.
2: And it was particularly ridiculous because it's like this ridiculous Maduro indictment too. I mean, it's like the, I mean, they're accusing because he was Minister of Defense at the time, 30 years ago, when some of these like terrorist flights run out of Miami were shot down allegedly 5 seconds before they arrived in Cuban airspace. But we know that isn't really true because that's just what they say, right? I mean,
0: Oh, yeah.
2: I mean, this is insane.
0: Well, I was involved in that struggle because the shootdown was February 24, 1996, and March 16, President Clinton signed the Helms-Burton Law, which has been a boot on the neck of the Cuban people. It's a severe blockade measure that, by the way, last week the Supreme Court ruled 8-1, with only Elena Kagan dissenting. It ruled 8-1 that yes, the most strict interpretation of one of the measures of Helms-Burton Law against Cuba could be implemented.
1: Oh, that's
0: More
1: bad news.
0: blows on the Cuban people. But anyway, so the Helms-Burton Law was signed as a justification for the shootdown. As the men that you know as the Cuban Five, we formed a committee called the National Committee to Free the Cuban Five. There were five men from Cuba who had infiltrated terrorist groups in Miami to stop their actions of terror. And instead of arresting the terrorists, the US government arrested the anti-terrorists. They spent 16 years, a total of 78 years collectively among the five men. But they, one of them, Gerardo Hernandez, was accused of the shootdown, which is completely false. And now they're using the same false accusation on Raul Castro. It was an act of defense after several planes had been buzzing Havana buildings. How can you have planes flying at the level of the buildings in Havana, throwing flyers out, and the infiltrator, Rene González, one of the Cuban Five who had infiltrated that group, that terrorist group, Brothers to the Rescue, he knew that they were planning to destroy electrical power grid in the island with bombs. And he reported it.
2: I
0: So,
2: mean, it's, I mean, you look at, I mean, Venezuela just sent, agreed to extradite Alex Saab back to the United States. And after all that struggle to get the Cuban Five out of prisons and back to Cuba, now you're facing a situation where the US could attack Cuba, and if they got what they wanted, it would mean that they would extradite all the Cuban Five back, right? Just like they did Alex Saab. They'd have new charges against all these people. They'd just drag them all back to the United States.
0: you got it. They don't have to have anything legal to arrest and kidnap people now. They don't have to do anything. Remember, or maybe people don't know, but President Maduro of Venezuela had a $50 million bounty on his head. He's a revolutionary. I met him 25 years ago. When you look at his history as a young socialist, as a man who was simply fighting for his people against a power structure before Hugo Chavez came in, where 80% of the population was in poverty as the country was swimming in oil, the largest resource of oil in the world. But it went into the coffers of oil companies abroad and to the rich of Venezuela. And when Chavez came in, he reversed that. Now they have 5.5 million homes built with that oil. mostly under President Maduro because Chavez died prematurely. And many believe he was killed. But anyway, so what you have right now is the Venezuelan government of Delcy Rodriguez, the interim president, while Maduro's in a U.S. jail in New York, illegally held.
2: We're going to now go to a segment that we recorded on May 12th, which Babette will introduce.
1: Hi, and today we have Dan Kovalik, an American lawyer and human rights advocate who is he has taught international human rights at the University of Pittsburgh School of Law. He's also an independent analyst and author who has written extensively on human rights. Welcome, Dan Kovalik.
3: Thank you very much.
2: Welcome back. I mean, friend of the show, known you a long time. So I guess we wanted to talk about Israel today.
1: You had sent me some things about some human rights violation that Israel has done, and I since then have received so many other groups and organizations sending me just dreadful reports of human rights violations in Israel, and so I thought maybe we could talk on what's going on there, what they're doing in various places. Plus, we've all seen what happened with Gaza.
3: Yeah, well, I think that, the big news break was yesterday. The New York Times, which has been, historically, I think it's fair to say, in the camp of Israel, they published a report about systemic rape against prisoners, including children, in Israeli jails. Again, systemic. It's not just, it's a one-off. In fact, half the children in Israeli prisons, by the way, just, the idea that there are children in Israeli prisons, and it is the only country in the world that has military prisons for children. Half the children in Israeli prisons are reporting being raped in sometimes gruesome ways, including by dogs trained to do so. And yeah, I mean, it's, I don't know if I can talk about this on public radio, but I mean, people need to know this. This is a depraved society and nation. And our tax dollars are keeping it afloat. I mean, it's just really incredible. And in addition to that, of course, you now have settler violence that's really increasing in the West Bank with over 120 Palestinians killed already this year. And they also go out, destroy olive trees and kill livestock, torture livestock, kill livestock. It's the brutality is incredible. I mean, it's
2: I mean,
3: always
2: yeah,
3: been.
2: you see videos like throwing cats off of roofs and things. I mean, just all sorts of just bizarre stuff.
3: But what they're trying to do, and why it's a genocide as opposed to something else, is that they are literally trying to destroy the Palestinians as a people, right? Both by murder and also destroying their society. You know, when you do these horrible things to people, especially to children, you destroy the whole community, you know? And that's the intent, that's the purpose here. And the reason they get away with it is no one has ever said no to them. And
2: Well, I mean, Nixon said it was important to say no once in a while, but it's been a long while since they really had a good no.
3: well, it's right. It's right. And
1: I was shocked when we first started to see the attacking of hospitals in Gaza and attacking of churches and such. And you thought that the whole international community, including even the US perhaps, would come down on them and say how horrible this is, it has to stop, whatever. None of that happened. I
3: Well,
1: mean,
3: they've done this in a way incrementally. They do a terrible atrocity and they kind of wait and see what the reaction is, if any. And again, there just hasn't been enough of one to anything they've been doing. And they've decided, and sadly, quite rightly, that they can get away with anything and that there's no limits to what they can do or who they can do it to, right? So they've also been torturing some of the European flotilla folks, and even including Greta Thunberg herself. And again, because they know that no one will say boo, and shame on the world for that and for allowing this to happen. And I fear it's only going to get worse unless there is some sort of international intervention, which is threatened once in a while. Turkey will make noise once in a while. Colombia has made some noise about that. But again, nothing significant enough to change conduct.
2: Yeah, I mean they have UN peacekeeping troops in Lebanon, and Israel just kills them, right? I mean it's they.
1: Pulls right past them.
3: Yeah, they kill UN troops. They kill priests. They kill, again, they you know, you saw the video of the nun who was attacked. I mean, again, there's just no limits. And when will this stop, you
2: I mean,
3: know?
2: there is. I mean, yeah. I mean, there is a growing recognition of how terrible Israel is, but there's no commensurate action at all. I mean, they've just announced they're going to spend what another. They're going to increase their propaganda budget by $500 million because they, you know, they because they're suffering in the world. The perception of democracy index, you know, they have this report that comes out every year, and Israel is understandably the worst viewed nation in the world by a considerable margin. US is in the bottom five, and that's, I mean, that's owing to a lot of things. But it's like they and the, but there's yet this weird like effort to like rehabilitate their image, and it's like I just saw, you know, John Mearsheimer had a little piece out that said, "Why are we even talking about this?" It's like, you know, the Human Rights Watch reported on their genocide at this date, and the Amnesty International had this many page report on this date, and this group had this date, and the International Court of Justice said this. Why are we even, you know, this is beyond debate. This is just what's happening.
3: Right,
2: I don't know.
3: they want to rehabilitate their image through propaganda, but not by refraining from raping and murdering people. I mean, that would be a nice way to start. You know, they could start, prosecuting people who engaged in that kind of conduct. But there's total license for it, and that's a
2: I mean,
3: problem.
2: it, I mean, I wouldn't know how to. I wouldn't know how to advise them as a PR person. You can't just send out a press release and say, "Starting in September, we're gonna like re rape 10% fewer children using dogs." I mean, it's, you know, they would need to like really like completely flip around their conduct 100%, or it's otherwise. I mean, and they can't do it because they're still in denial, right? It's like, oh, you know, we're the only democracy in the Middle East.
3: Right, democracy for only some people, of course. You know, again, I mean, you know, the comparison has been made. It's not a comparison I would have made before October 7, 2023, but you know, the comparison is to Nazi Germany. You know, it really is a country that needs to be defeated militarily for this to stop. I mean, just to put a finer point on it. You know, I've been very critical of the idea of humanitarian intervention over the years because it's usually used, you know, for the wrong purposes, but this is a
2: It's usually
3: real,
2: not humanitarian, right?
3: it's
2: It's,
3: not humanitarian, but
2: I
3: this
2: mean,
3: is a
2: look at our
3: real,
2: humanitarian intervention in Libya. We really fixed that place up.
3: yeah, exactly. But this is a real situation that calls for, you know, if you had a real functioning United Nations, you would have an international force that would go in and protect the Palestinians and frankly dismantle the state of Israel and reorganize it, you know, so that it is truly one person, one vote. But again, I don't see that happening. Again, people made noise about that. Gustavo Petro in Colombia has talked about that, the need to do that. There are mechanisms in the UN besides the Security Council that could allow that to happen. The Uniting for Peace resolution, which would allow the General Assembly to call for such a thing. But we don't seem any closer to it today than we did, you know, 2.5 years ago. I mean, and in fact, there's even less talk about that now than there was, you know, say 6 months ago.
2: So what I was just thinking was, I think we left off somewhere about, you
3: I was
2: know,
3: talking about the need for an international peace force and
2: Yeah,
3: that
2: and
3: probably won't happen. I think that's pretty much where we left it.
2: I think though that it kind of depends. I think there's more than one way to get Israel to stop, and it depends on who the actor is. Because if you were the United States, right, and the United States is completely, you know, off to one side in this, it's like Jared Kushner's republic, right? So it's the United States isn't going to do anything except for help Israel. But if the U.S. wanted to stop Israel, right, it wouldn't have to send a force to intervene. It could just simply stop supplying them economically, stop supplying them militarily, and they would grind to a halt because they're just not self-sufficient.
3: Yes, and especially after this long period of war where they really have been hammered quite a bit, I agree with you. That would be the easy way, is if the US would withdraw support for Israel or even to make a serious threat to do that. It could curb their activity. But here's the problem. I think there's a greater chance of having other countries intervene than having the US do that at this point. You know, the US is so wedded to Israel that I don't see that happening in the foreseeable future. I mean, first of all, Trump seems utterly beholden to Israel in a very profound way. And even the Democrats, I mean, we know now from the from the Democratic Party's own internal polling that Kamala Harris lost the election in 2024 because she would not back away from the support of the genocide. And they knew it was happening in real time. They knew that that was the problem. They were more willing to lose the presidency than to refrain from supporting the genocide. I mean, that is how entrenched both parties. Yeah, both
1: Yeah, it
3: parties
1: shows.
3: are. It
2: Well,
3: shows hope, right?
2: yeah, the Democratic Party exists to raise money for the Democratic Party, which means if they kept winning elections all the time, they would have no threats to hold over for their fundraising. So it's good for them to lose every once in a while, I guess. I mean, that's their internal thoughts, right? The base of the Democratic Party is completely different. I mean, so many people within the Democratic Party wanted the genocide to stop, but there's this division there.
3: Well, you have
2: But
3: people like Chuck Schumer as well. He's probably the leading Democrat in Congress. And he's very, he said, in fact, his job, he once said his job, he sees his job as keeping the left loyal to Israel. So again, I'm not saying it's impossible. I do think eventually the U.S. will have to turn its back on Israel, but we
2: it
3: can't
2: just
3: wait
2: gets
3: for
2: more
3: that
2: and more
3: time.
2: expensive as it goes along, right? It's just that's there it
3: Well,
2: does
3: yeah.
2: less and less for us and more for them, and it gets more and more pricey.
1: The thing is, by that time, will there be any Palestinians left? I mean,
3: Well,
2: or
3: that's
2: Lebanon,
3: the
2: or
3: problem, isn't it? I mean, we're almost to that point now. I mean, the mortality rate is huge. There's now, and it's, aid is not being allowed in for the most part to Gaza, and it hasn't been for some time. And famine has been threatened for a long time. Like, there has to be famine conditions in a large part of Gaza already, right? The mortality rate is high. The infant mortality rate is high. They've murdered, Israel's murdered and imprisoned all these doctors. I mean, we're on the verge of a societal collapse as it is in Gaza. The West Bank is being taken over by Israel, at an increased pace. There isn't time left, right? Something must be done now. It should have been done a long time ago, but it certainly needs to be done now. And on the truth is, I mean, to be totally blunt, the only force in the world to stop Israel right now is Iran.
2: Yeah,
3: And
2: I mean, you look through all the other powers, and they, I mean, Europe is completely insane, right? Plenty of European people are completely right and stand for Palestine, but the leadership of Europe, particularly the EU, is just they're insane, and they are, it feels like they have no knowledge of history whatsoever, that they are like just. Really, and some of them are just really, really dumb. I mean, just they're just really dumb. But then you go beyond that, and it's like, I mean, China is always very, very hands off. They want to build. They don't want to intervene and destroy anything. They're friends with everybody, no matter how terrible.
3: yeah, they're the biggest
2: Russia.
3: trading partner. They're Israel's biggest trading partner.
2: I mean, they should be canceling trade with Israel, and that's just not what they do. And
1: Russia won't probably do anything because there are so many Russian Jews in Israel that they don't, they have that link. And so
3: That's
1: they
3: true,
1: aren't going to touch
3: yes.
1: them.
3: And they're bogged down in Ukraine, right?
1: Right.
3: So really, again, Iran is really the only force that represents a serious challenge to Israel at the moment. And it is a serious challenge. If the war restarts again, I do think Iran will continue to pummel Israel. I mean, Israel has its own problems. I mean, its own, there's reports of a, that their, reservist corps is shrinking, huge problems of mental health. Who knew that murdering children would cause one to have suicidal thoughts, for example?
2: I mean,
1: It would actually.
2: some of them are cut out for it, and some of them aren't. I mean, they're
3: Yeah, well,
2: just
3: that's true. Some have an ounce of humanity left, and some don't.
1: And quite a lot are leaving. Quite a lot
3: Quite
1: are,
3: early,
1: I mean, whether
3: yes.
1: it's because they don't want to do that, because they have a conscience, or they just don't want to be constantly in a war and endanger themselves, they are deciding to leave and go elsewhere, go to Europe, go back to the US, whatever.
2: Where they can cry whenever someone shows them a slice of watermelon or a kefir.
3: No, well, that's exactly right. I mean, again, Israel's got huge problems. And again, much more this war could really it could really threaten the existence of the Israeli state. Of course, What I worry about, and what a lot of people worry about and should worry about, is whether Israel would use nuclear weapons if they felt, so threatened. And I think that's a big concern. Again, that they've been allowed to have these weapons and not even have to declare them. I mean, again, they have literally gotten away with murder. And we've come to this point now where they could threaten literally all of humanity, because if they were to launch nuclear missiles against Iran and maybe others, who knows, you could have a worldwide conflagration. It's a very dire situation in truth.
2: The threat back in the 70s was that they were, they would attack Russia and try to start World War III, right? So.
3: Yeah, well, again, who knows what they're going to do? That's the problem. Like, they're Netanyahu and his cronies seem willing to do anything again, and maybe even to burn the world down. And Trump maybe is willing to do it with them. I guess there's
1: Yeah,
3: reports that.
1: there are some very extreme religious folks both in Israel and in the US. In the US, it's more Christian Zionists that are looking for the end times. And there are some folks in Israel who are also looking for that and would be happy to bring an end to the world.
3: Well, yes. And again, in terms of Trump, we know there was reports that during the, active part of the war against Iran recently, that he was asking for the nuclear codes. And I guess the military brass refused to give them to him, thank God.
1: Goodness for that.
3: But that's where we're at. I mean, it is Dr. Strangelove come to life.
2: I was just thinking about Dr. Strangelove, and I was thinking, if you watch that today, it's like, yep. It's like back in the day when this was first aired, this was actually satire. This wasn't like, nowadays it could practically be a documentary. It's just reality has outpaced satire once again.
3: Yeah, no, absolutely. Yes, this is an administration very hard to satirize at this point. It satirizes itself.
2: So it's this, I mean, it all sounds very grim. Like we have very few likely solutions coming over the horizon, other than, Iran saving the world, and that with that at high risk, right?
3: Yes, of course, of course. No, we're reaching an impasse. I think, given that the U.S. and Israel, short of nuclear weapons, clearly cannot defeat Iran, and they can't even open up the Strait of Hormuz. So you have economic calamity on the horizon, which is going to cause, certain countries, I think most notably the U.S., to become even more desperate.
2: I mean,
3: So.
2: yeah. I mean, you see these analyses by these people that are really like certain the U.S. is going to win the war, right? And it's like, and they're all like, well, we don't really need the Strait of Hormuz. It's like we can send everything, through the, past the Bab al-Mandab. It's like, well, didn't the Houthis pretty much cut that out once before, and you were not able to break that open? I mean,
3: Yeah, and if they didn't need it, again, they would have been finding a different solution already. I mean, the U.S. has shown its hand. It's shown it can't. It is impotent in this situation. It does not know what to do. And oil prices will surge along with food prices and food scarcity and energy scarcity.
2: I mean, there's so much vulnerable energy infrastructure in that area that could be destroyed. There's so much trade that still does depend on the strait. I mean, it's just there's so many things that are at play here that, I mean, you can see these sort of cascading scenarios with all the different things that you don't get, because I mean, as I've mentioned a couple times before, there's stuff like, sour crude is a source of sulfur for sulfuric acid, which is needed for manufacturing. There's,
1: There's a need for fertilizer.
2: petroleum products are an input for fertilizer, input for plastics, or input. There's all these different things that, it's not just what you pay at the pump. There's like all these kind of things. I mean, fabrics made with, polyester and synthetic fabrics, which are all oil derived, right? So it's apparel, it's
1: Medical.
2: packaging, it's medical, yeah, that's all sorts of stuff. And it just hits across the board. And it just, I mean, the I and I think part of the problem, the US has a lot of, the US government has a high tolerance for this because we're net energy exporters, and so there is like at least one segment of the United States that profits immensely off of this, right? The oil companies can keep on profiting. That's one input that kind of like mitigates the damage to the US, or at least mitigates the impact on the US government.
3: Well, yes. I mean, a lot of people making a lot of money. Oil companies themselves, people who are gambling on these, on world events, and shorting the oil market. People who are betting for the oil market to go up or down in a certain situation. And of course, a lot of people have insider information on that, including the Trump family themselves. The defense industry is making a lot of money. There's always money to be made in these scenarios. And honestly, I think Americans need to come to the realization that their government doesn't care about their well-being, right? As long as the ruling class continues to make profit, they don't care if the American people suffer. The only thing that tempers that is the political fallout from it. Trump knows that if he can't fix some of these economic problems, his political life will end. I think he is on the verge of being the least popular president in U.S. history if he doesn't get this sorted out. And I think
1: That's
3: that
1: got to
3: troubles
1: have
3: him.
1: a big effect on the November elections, the midterms.
3: One would think. I guess people are predicting that. Yes. So that's of concern. So I guess there is some incentive to get this solved. But again, I'm not sure the powers that be know how to solve it. Robert Kagan in The Atlantic yesterday published a piece called Checkmate in Iran. And Kagan is a hawk himself, but he's come to the conclusion, I think quite rightly, that Iran is checkmated the United States, that the US has very few options left here. And
2: I saw this hilarious video with Bill Kristol and Kagan, and they were just sitting there, and they just had these hangdog expressions on their faces through the whole thing, like they've never been sadder in their lives. It's like they're trying to put it. They kind of want to put a happy face on some of this, but it's like they just realize that the game is over.
3: yes, and they're the type of people that have been pushing for this war with Iran, not understanding the consequences of it.
1: They also thought it would be over quickly, that it would be an easy win, and
3: Right.
1: it hasn't been. They
3: Because they're
1: really
3: foolish
1: underestimated
3: people.
1: Iran.
3: Yeah. Iran has been planning for this for decades, right? And the U.S. plans for nothing. The Trump administration, amongst all of its, errors here, it seemed to act impulsively. It didn't try, for example, to secure the strait before doing this. It did not. The Trump administration did not lay the groundwork with the American people for this, right? If you look at, let's just say, George W. Bush, while he lied us into the war with Iraq, he did a decent job at lying. He did convince a certain number of people that there were weapons of mass destruction, and that was an issue. And he knew he la needed to lay a groundwork, right? And Trump hasn't done that. And so the
2: I
3: polls
2: mean,
3: are
2: I mean,
3: showing,
2: yeah,
3: yeah.
2: I mean, there's sort of a classic way that you do this, right? You weaken your opponent with sanctions. Okay, that's been getting done for many, many years. You prepare the American people by like making this enemy out to be particularly evil, and you give them like some immediate basis for needing to act now. You gather a whole coalition. I mean, where was the coalition building? It's like, after failing, he goes to NATO and says, "NATO, will you bail my butt out here?" And NATO says, "Your problem, not our problem," which is not true. It was their problem too, but it's like you made the problem, you fix it. We're not gonna send our people.
3: Well, this shows the problem, the grave limitations of Donald J. Trump, right? He's not a career politician. He's a realtor, basically, a real estate guy. He has no knowledge of history, no knowledge of how these things should be done. He has surrounded himself with people that don't have that knowledge, people like Pete Hegseth, to name just one. You have no institutional knowledge amongst all of them. And so they thought they were high on their own supply after the kidnapping of Maduro. They thought they could do the same sort of thing in Iran, and they were dead wrong. And they have no idea how to get out of this.
2: I mean, it turns out Iran is much farther away.
3: And
2: Who knew?
3: much bigger.
1: Look at a
2: Who
1: map.
2: knew? It's harder to project force there. They didn't have there. They It's like, okay, well, now that the war has started, now we'll start to move like military assets towards the theater. It's like, I mean, everything has been backwards. I mean, it's like all the preparation has taken place after the initial battle was lost.
3: Yes, exactly. Is it, what do they say? Fire, ready, aim. That's what happened.
2: Oh my goodness. So, I mean, I don't know. Is there anything? I mean, I mean, it seems like, there's usually something that people can do, but this is like it seems like a very tough nut. I feel like it makes some sense targeting Donald Trump because Donald Trump obviously is a huge problem here, but there's a the problem goes so much deeper than just Trump. And, if you manage to like hand him a big defeat in the midterms, but at the same time are electing like a whole pile of Zionist Democrats again, you're solidifying your problem for another 2 years. It's like you're I don't even know what the net benefit cost benefit of that even is, but it's like it would be it would make I feel like I would have more influence if I were a voter in Russia or China.
3: I agree. I agree. I mean, I think people need to wake up to the fact that we don't really have a functioning democracy, which, by the way, Jimmy Carter had said years ago. And it's true. You know, I think the only thing that could help are mass protests, mass labor strikes. I mean, they really have to make business as usual grind to a halt. And that may happen if, you know, but only probably brought on by, you know, massive shortages, which are probably coming, but they haven't come yet, you know.
1: Well, it starts to affect people here. They may react. Who knows who they'll blame? Who knows, you know, how the reaction will be? But people may react if it affects them.
2: Betsy hasn't been affected yet because I pay for all the gas.
3: There you go. Well, I don't own a car, so I don't buy gas. So that's a good benefit for me. But
2: Well, I don't drive, but she takes all my money.
3: there you go. There you go.
1: One thing I did want to mention is groups like Doctors Against Genocide have been at least trying to make their voices heard. There's also a Priests Against Genocide. So there are groups of people who have some authority, some influence in society who are starting to speak up. It isn't that many of them yet, but they are trying to reach out to their colleagues to, you know, make their voices heard and to try to do something.
3: Yes, and you have the Pope in Rome. I mean,
1: Yes.
3: probably the most outspoken Pope, certainly in my memory.
1: Definitely.
3: So, you know, the positive thing, I guess, because I like to leave people with a positive, some hope, and I do think the hope is that there will be a reordering of the world in a better way, that there will be an awakening of people to the fact that we can no longer, as a society, base our country on war anymore, like we have since the inception of the country. I mean, it's very interesting that we're about to celebrate the 250th anniversary of the United States. In honesty, what are people going to celebrate? What is there to celebrate? I mean, it's not a fortuitous time for that to be happening. I think a lot of people are going to be wondering, what was this all about? And you know, Trump is going to have a party, I think, that very few people show up to, is my thought.
2: I mean it's bizarre to, I mean I saw a cartoon where Trump is hosting King Charles, right? And there's a no kings demonstration and like one of the protesters kind of tugs at Charles and says don't worry not I don't mean you
3: That's good. Yeah.
2: I mean it's like yeah what are we celebrating on the 250th, right?
3: And now that we, you know, we have these ICE stormtroopers going around and arresting people, including U.S. citizens, throwing them in these detention dungeons where people are being abused, including being raped. It doesn't feel like the land of the, you know, of the free.
1: One of the people who was arrested by ICE here in Milwaukee was Salah Sarsour, a leader in our local Palestinian community. And he was dragged off to an ICE station in Indiana, I believe.
3: Yeah, and a number of people are dying in detention. Families are being ripped apart. Again, anyone paying attention to what is happening cannot feel that the promise of America is being met. I don't even hear people using the term American dream anymore. You know, the idea that you can live better than your parents. No one believes that anymore. And I do think for a large segment of the American population, there was an American dream at one point that existed, but it doesn't anymore. So again, I don't know what this, maybe July 4th, in fact, will be a moment of national reflection, a reflection that's needed to happen for quite some time.
2: Well, we can end on that note. Thank you again for being on the program and for bearing with us with all our technical difficulties. It was great having you.
3: It's always my pleasure to be virtually in the great town of Milwaukee. I appreciate it.
1: Oh, thank you very much.
2: All right.
3: Bye-bye. Thank you. Take care. Bye-bye.

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All right, in our first set of music, we heard the band Garbage and their song Teaching Little Fingers to Play, and that is from their Strange Little Birds CD from 2016. And before that, we heard Dokken. Dokken's bass player, Jeff Pilsen, is from Shorewood, Wisconsin. We heard them do the song The Hunter. That's from their 1985 album called Under Lock and Key. And before Dokken, we heard No Direction and their song Festival. That's from their CD from 2002 called Rhythms Like Tides. And we started out with Wayside and the song No Way Out. And that's from their 1999 CD called 2 Inches Bigger. All right, we're going to go back into it with a selection from a gentleman who goes under the name Mary's Brother. We're going to hear Dominant Personality.

All right, finishing up that set of music, Cirque du Soleil. They are a Canadian outfit, but it just so happens for this production, Ama Luna, part of the Ama Luma band, contain the guitar player Angie Swan, who is from Milwaukee, Wisconsin, and also played with David Byrne a few years back in one of his touring groups. Before Cirque du Soleil, the Go-Go's. Jane Wheedlin, one of the members of the Go-Go's, was in town recently. She got inducted into the Whammy Hall of Fame. Her parents met at Marquette University. And when she was a young girl, they moved to California. And we know what happens when you move to California. You grow up and you become a rocker in an all-female punk band called the Go-Go's. But anyway, we heard the song Talking Myself Down. That was from their 2001 CD called God Bless the Go-Go's. Before the Go-Go's, we heard Tina Moore and her song Soldier. And that is from her Time Will Tell CD, also from 2001. And we started out with Mary's Brother doing the song Dominant Personality. I'd like to thank Mary Bartline for that. And yes, that is the Mary in Mary's Brother. Thanks. All right, one more set of music coming up, starting with Frogwater.

0: Whew, that was a long time to hold that in. We finished up with the Kronos Quartet with Asha Bolsel. Take Another Toke was the name of that song. That was off of their 2005 CD called You've Stolen My Heart. One of the violin players from the Kronos Quartet, John Sherba, is from Milwaukee, Wisconsin. I had his father as a junior high school teacher. So that's interesting. And before that, something brand new from Mark Decco. The song was called India. Played everything on that. And before Mark Decco, we heard Brian Geigner. And They Prowl at Night Listening. That is from his 2023 CD called Metamorphosis Lab. And we started out with Frogwater and their song Gun. And that is from their Sparkle and Shine CD from 2004. All right, we're wrapping up the Storefront Music Hour for this week. I'd like to thank you all for listening, and we'll catch you next time. 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
3: What would I try if I was safe always? How I feel right now is okay. Do something every day that scares me, cause these feelings are temporary. Face the pain, feel the love, was so closed off. Now I wanna build some stuff. It takes a village or maybe a

0: Every morning I wake up dying to live. I talk to my ancestors, I follow in silence. Away, away, away from the noise that is a craziness that travels through the veins of my people. Killing them on contact, raiding the spirits of those who shine. We must breathe, breathe life into those things that matter to our children, our families, our futures, our us, our we, our we, our we, our they still kill our children, bury them in no-name graves behind Alabama jails. They still kill our children, driving along small nameless counties like Waller County and sundown states like Texas. They still kill our children with their knees embedded in their necks as a whole world would watch him smother, made him to participate in his own nightmare. They still kill our children while they jog, loving and dreaming and in a world incapable of loving them back.
1: What kind of mess is that?
2: Hey, let's bring it on up, y'all.
0: Welcome to the Active V90, Voices of the African Diaspora, and we still, too, shall survive. Let's go.
3: You talk to me. Well, I thought we were innocent until proven guilty. Josh Jacob was accused of attacking someone, choking this person and beating this person.
0: Yeah,
3: it supposedly happened Saturday.
0: Okay.
3: However, he came to the police station. He turned himself in to address it once he found out that he was accused of it.
0: Mm-hmm.
3: They released him. He came in. They had no proof of anything. They let the man go. Now people are asking, is he going to be allowed to play in a gang? What is it?
0: Oh, I saw that, but I had no idea.
3: And I'm like, the man is... he's innocent until proven guilty. The police had him in custody. They released him. They said they had no evidence to hold him. So why are we asking if he's still allowed to play in a game?
2: You know, people stirring the pot. But I know, too, when I left the house, they were also saying that they're waiting for additional evidence because they do not have enough at this point in time to press charges. But they said if any of those charges are charged or if any of those accusations or whatever alleged is charged, it's an automatic six-game, whatever you call it.
4: Out.
2: Yeah,
4: out
2: where you're suspended for six games. But until there's charges. But they kind of got they got something hanging over them, basically, at this point.
3: Right.
2: That's what I got from the news.
4: So what is he accused of?
3: Of supposedly battering someone and choking this person.
2: Yeah, it's like three or four things.
4: So, and they said it's a lack of sufficient evidence?
2: And yeah, and they're waiting on additional evidence, but they have to. They're going to release him.
0: It's his climate. And the thing is, I keep looking at the things that are happening, and I'm saying, how long and how much do they think people are going to put up with this? And we live in a public that is not stupid.
4: Today's climate, you could get, it's almost like jaw-dropping because what people are getting away with and not getting away with, what people are accused of and not being accused of. And if we're talking about... Mr. Red Guy himself at the top of the tier of leading this

0: football player assaulting somebody
1: and chokes them
0: should be enough evidence in itself.
1: But
0: if that person doesn't have evidence, if there's no visual, then it's questionable, did it actually happen?
1: Exactly.
0: So
2: let's see, you know, they've
0: I'm guessing what race is this young man, because this is the first that I'm hearing of this.
1: He's a person of color.
0: Yeah, okay, so if it was if it was a person of not, you know, of colonial colonizing.
2: No, you just asked the question. Look, was the person that he was battering white?
3: Yeah, we don't know.
1: We don't know.
2: And they ain't going to tell you, right?
1: They didn't say.
3: Here go what they were. I don't know what they call them before they charge you. And they're alleging this, but basically what they were saying was battery, domestic abuse, criminal damage to property, domestic abuse, disorderly conduct, domestic abuse, strangulation and suffocation, and intimidation of a victim. And right now they don't have enough evidence.
2: Like he was beating up a sock puppet.
1: And that he destroyed a lot of property.
0: So
2: that's crazy.
0: I'm just going to take a wild guess at this, because, you know, being that in my own personal life, I experienced this with my own child. And they were trying to come at him for domestic violence.
1: Okay. Mm-hmm.
0: And he went before a trial, and that was thrown out because there was not enough. There was no evidence of domestic abuse, but there was evidence of criminal damage to property.
2: Right.
0: Because it was a cell phone and a diary that was. So this young man could have been in a heated argument, got upset with his spouse or partner or whomever, threw something off the desk or whatever, and that would be considered, you know, disorderly conduct, mm-hmm. and destruction of property.
2: Mm-hmm. Yeah.
0: And unfortunately for our black and brown men that are out there, it's their word against the alleged person who got abused. And I'm not saying that domestic abuse and any kind of abuse is not acceptable.
1: I agree.
0: However, there's too many people who take advantage of that, mm-hmm. and cry wolf.
1: Yes. Yeah. Yes. Mm-hmm. False claims. You're absolutely right.
2: You know, and especially
3: certainly with players, you know, that's a paycheck.
2: Not just players. Oh, yeah. I'm saying this goes back from the beginning of the release of slavery. You know, anything, you look at a white woman, they're going to lock your butt up or kill you. If you said anything, same thing. When it came down to sisters, nobody saw anything. Mm-hmm. Nobody saw anything.
3: That's right. Emmett Till, yeah.
1: Yeah,
2: that's what I was talking about. Emmett Till. And the same mm-hmm. thing with Tulsa. That's what happened.
1: Right.
2: Guys in the elevator, chick says, oh, he looked at me, and they burned the whole damn town down.
1: Mm-hmm.
2: So, you know, we live in a place that is like Kamala said, we ain't going back there.
3: But it does let you know more about.
2: I can't find my way back there. No way.
3: So many ways to look at this. It lets you know about our system too, in general.
2: Well, yeah.
0: It's broken.
3: You know, arrested him. You know, locked the man up. You know, put his stuff all over all over the news, and you don't have evidence.
2: The evidence.
3: But with all these things, you don't have evidence.
0: But he walked himself into the district.
1: I was going to say that shows you the media's their twist on it, because he turned himself in. He came in Tuesday to address it once he was told that he was accused.
2: Mm-hmm.
1: So he came in himself.
3: I'm not going to switch to like another topic, but it's funny that you said that he turned his stuff in. I'm not talking about him specifically now, mm-hmm. but I was listening to a short. You know how YouTube shorts are, and this gentleman,
0: right.
3: he had criminal activity. He was dead serious. His phone was being tapped, right?
0: Right.
3: But what he said was, he told one of his friends, I'm going to turn myself in.
2: Mm-hmm.
3: Why the next morning they bust open his door? Because what happens on the federal level, you turn yourself in, mm-hmm. they don't, you know, that's their job to come get you.
1: Right.
3: And you also can reduce your charges. I mean, it's a whole thing when you turn yourself in.
2: But, you know,
0: right, because it becomes fleeing and fleeing, and well, where somebody's holding you, or you're what's that term?
2: Abetting
0: them. I had a nephew, and this was back in 90s.
1: Mm-hmm.
0: And he shot mm-hmm. his gun in the air stupidly. Uh-huh. He was 20 something, early
2: 20s. Crowd?
0: Mm-hmm. No, he was in where he lives.
2: Oh, okay.
0: Shot the gun intentionally into the air, but it ended up going through a house, which ended up being a relative's house.
1: Mm-hmm. Mm.
0: Shot our little cousin in the face.
1: Mm.
0: It didn't kill her, but she till this day is living with that scar
2: mm-hmm.
0: lodged in her cheek. Right. He was, you know, you know how they do black and brown community. He was scared and he went to hide out.
1: He was.
0: He went to hide out.

0: at a relative's house, and he called me, and he was scared. He said, "I messed up, but I want to turn myself in. I don't want for the police to come in here and beat me up." You know,
1: not all beat of him those, up, but kill him.
0: Right. Mm-hmm. So what I did was retain a lawyer. Mm-hmm. You know, retain a lawyer for him, and his lawyer walked him into the police district. Mm-hmm. But at that time, all those other charges had to be dropped. Because he wasn't fleeing.
2: Right.
0: He turned himself in.
2: Right.
0: Mm-hmm. All of it ended up being to the benefit. And then it became a domestic thing,
1: right.
0: But it was a gun charge.
1: Mm-hmm.
0: So, of course, he went on to live a very positive life, but he could have been facing up to 20 to 25 years.
2: Yeah, that's
0: had
2: serious.
0: He not went and got a lawyer. But there's not a lot of people who have that resource in order to retain a lawyer. And walk in with the lawyer, and that's what's unfortunate in our community. We do not have access to that kind of cash or that money to lawyer up. Had he went in by himself, they would have threw the book at him or beat him once he came in there.
2: Or interrogated the heck out of him.
3: Yeah.
2: And I'm sure Josh walked in with an attorney, and I should change also my wording too. Not that he turned himself in. He went to the police station to address the issue.
1: Okay.
2: Or the accusations. Once he was notified of what he was accused of.
0: Right.
1: Yeah.
2: And that's being fair.
4: Well, but it does say a lot. Like I said, they said they didn't have enough evidence. They were waiting on X, Y, or Z.
1: But we live in a really fickle society, because the thing is that before they get the information or the facts, they're running already.
2: Yep.
1: And that's why they don't even bother retracting, because they are so off point. You know, my position with all of it, we need to go back to putting them where they need to be. When they start flapping those lips and the stuff is inaccurate, you've already done that damage to the person that you're talking about. They need to be sued.
2: But see, now that it's digital, it can be erased.
1: Yeah.
2: Because now it's gone, just like that initial reporting of the Latino leader.
1: Chavez.
2: How it was initially reported.
1: But
2: it sounded like it was really unfair to him.
4: But you know, with digital stuff, screenshots or people just recording it, I mean,
2: but we didn't think to do that.
1: Yeah. But see, there's a problem with all of that. And the problem is the fact that even with Che Guevara, look, you know, if it were real or whatever, you can digitally erase it, but what's going on in the minds that absorbed it?
2: That's the point.
1: You know?
2: They still drew blood.
4: Well, it kind of goes back to what I'm saying. It's political warfare. Yeah. I mean, you're literally waging war on an individual or putting out false.
1: But that's what politicians do now. They get out and tell lies on people, and people are going, because people are still talking about Kamala Harris putting black men in jail in San Francisco.
0: Right.
1: Which was a lie. It was a lie. And what's it, Gabby? What's her name? The one that just quit.
2: Bondi.
1: No. I can't think of her name.
4: I don't know.
1: You know who I'm talking about.
4: The D&I.
1: Yeah. No, yeah. No, she.
4: Gabrielle. I don't know her last name.
1: She used to be a congressperson, but she was just an opportunist. She went from being a Democrat to a Republican. You know, not a Republican, but an independent. And Trump hired her because he patted him on the forehead. And the thing is that what we do understand, Gabby.
4: Yeah, it's Gabby. But I don't know her last name.
1: I can't think of it either. Boy, I don't like this thing called age. But anyways, she ended up...
4: Tulsi
1: Gabbard, right.
4: Mm-hmm.
1: She sat at that debate with Kamala and all of them. She says, well, what about when you were putting all those black men in jail? And naturally, the black Trump dudes took off with that foolishness. It was a lie.
2: Right.
1: She developed a program to help those folks.
2: But I have to say this, and I'm not saying that you're wrong, that it isn't a lie. But our vice president, I mean, she comes off a bit wishy-washy. Because, I mean, right now we've got so many major issues. She should be standing up front, addressing the issues head on. You don't hear a word from her other than she had a book.
4: I think that's a strategy.
1: That's all.
2: I
1: think it's a strategy, because you live in a country that still believes that Trump is cool. Okay? That's a strategy for her. We may not like it, but she, even when she was running for president, she couldn't stand up against those Jews killing all of them brothers and sisters in Palestine, because it was a strategy for the Democratic Party. The Democratic Party is bad for us, but people don't understand that. It's bad for us because those are a bunch of Jewish people that have always controlled the African and other indigenous communities, and they've been no sign of health for us.
4: She's,
1: period.
2: I disagree.
1: No. I'm saying that. I'm not talking to you like that, but you do understand what I'm saying. To me, I have a lot of, you know, spike right there, because the thing is that I understand who's behind that mask, and it's never been good for us unless other people can capitalize on it. Enough said.
4: She hasn't deviated.
2: That's like the NAACP.
1: Oh, absolutely. Well, yeah, they, you know they, they're the
4: here.
1: Root of that.
4: You know how they got
1: you
4: it.
1: You see how anyway. Ineffective they say they're effective, but not really.
2: Oh, no.
1: The Urban League is the same boat, and a lot of our black colleges were founded by Jewish people. But being grounded in a real African paradigm, those things will look totally different, and we'd be more connected with Africa. We are the only ones that are chopped off from our resources. That's it.
2: And, from our homeland.
0: You know, but you know what? Yeah. Recently I read on somebody's post that they felt like, it was a Facebook post, and that their opinion was that the nonprofits in Milwaukee are not doing anything for our black and brown folks. Right.
1: Well, it depends on who's giving them the money, don't it?
0: And look, I couldn't dispute that because I, without seeing it for myself and how we pick and choose, and a lot of people don't want to rock the boat because they're securing their own bag.
2: Their funding.
0: Right. And I cannot disagree with them. However, complaining on Facebook does not create a solution.
1: No, I agree with you. When it comes down to those nonprofit groups and everything else, we rely on other people to dictate our space by the money we take. And the truth of the matter is nobody's going to chop off their hand and feed them, but I certainly would. Mm-hmm. And the other thing that I do see is that when you are mealy-mouthed and other people decide to follow you based on what you said, not based on what you do,
0: right?
1: I have no energy for it. That's why a lot of these organizations end up being fly-by-night, or they last a long time, because they are doing the work of people that have always worked against us. I'm sorry.
4: They give you that money because they know you need it, and they want you to capitulate. And so it's
1: same
4: like,
1: thing
4: hey.
1: With our politicians. That's why AES in Africa works very well. They're trying to kill him, you know, to Ore, because he has the right mindset for dark minds.
0: Right.
1: He has the right mindset, self-sufficiency.
0: Right.
1: And there's enough resources in our backyard to waste. We spend money to take care of each other.
0: Exactly. And look, we need gatekeepers for the gatekeepers. And unfortunately, we don't have that. We don't have enough people who are to staff the place. We do not have enough funding to make sure, because the cost of living is steadily increasing, which means that that's less trickling down to the actual community that needs it. And that's what's most concerning to me, is that our people don't really understand how this all works. And that would lead us into the like gubernatorial race,
1: right?
0: That is going to happen here. But unless you're there to raise and elevate your voice or talk to those nonprofits that will be there, because there's going to be a lot of nonprofit leaders there at the at that gubernatorial race, which, by the way, I'm just going to drop, it's going to be on June 27th at North Division.
1: Right.
0: Doors open at 9:30. And you have to reserve your space. So go on Walnut Way website and click on that RSVP. The link is good now, so make sure you're reserving your space. We are expecting up to 600 to 800 people.
2: Oh, I bet.
0: And also that's going to be auditorium space, and then we also are going to open up the cafeteria space and put monitors in there, so that people, if standing room only, we have a place to shift more people. But we need everybody to show up.
2: Yes.
0: Because we're talking about the next governor of the state, and you need to know where they stand at on housing, on environmental justice, and that covers housing, energy burden, transportation, education, whatever you're passionate
1: data
0: about.
1: Data centers.
0: Yes, data centers, definitely. Where do you stand on all of that? Because that is going to be, Governor Hochul's office, how many years?
1: Four. Every 4 years,
0: every
1: they
0: 4 years it changes. Yeah. So
4: and we
0: we're talking about
4: a bicentennial budget in this state on top of that.
0: Yes.
4: So their decisions extend for a period of time.
0: Exactly. So this is a very important race to pay attention to. If you, and I don't want to hear people who say, well, I don't vote and it doesn't count.
1: Oh, I've heard that
0: well,
1: too.
0: Your voice does count whether you vote or not. You still, your voice does count. Yeah. And these, you have the opportunity for them to listen and to engage with you. So please, if you have time on June 27th, doors open at 9:30 a.m., please come out and be a voice for your community.
1: Well, you know, the other thing you have to look at too is, you know, let it be a ground wire in terms of how you're rooted.
0: Right.
1: And the thing is, we've gone along because we didn't get ourselves out there and vote, and we've had to put up and shut up because we haven't gone ahead and participated. And this is something, it's important. It's important no matter what you think, it's important.
4: You know what? It's tripping me out because we talk about how, like we over our conversations, we talked about how they remove civics from our education
1: system.
4: Right,
1: yeah, exactly.
4: Understanding the process. This is a way to be a participant because there's a direct tie to, I mean, just from even from our local government to the federal government, but inflation directly affects our communities because you have less value to the money that you earn that you're already not being sufficiently paid for.
1: Yeah,
0: that is correct.
1: You know, the first time, you know, these last so many decades that Wisconsin had traditionally been a union-driven state, you know, where it sort of dealt with the people. But when these people came, we've always had millionaires in our communities, but they've never been this damn greedy.
0: Right.
1: And the thing is that what we have, I even looked at the school. I said, we allow, we're too low key right now. Our schools are leaving our communities and all the resources are going out towards the suburbs. Well, that's not where we live, but it is where we pay our taxes for those who will be educated out there.
0: Yep.
1: So those are the things that I think matter. And I think our other dollars talk. We have our butts up in Walmart, Target and all these different places on a daily. And my thing is that, you know, we don't know how to recycle those things that we don't have to rebuy, so we can put our money into our communities. That's why the Black Panther Party was so dangerous. They told us to stop spending, develop your own, put your money where your children are, not so much where your mouth is. And with politicians, that's what we got, mouth.
0: Yep. And there was a candidate. Now, I want to put this here first. This is a nonpartisan event, that gubernatorial race, because I don't want anybody to be like, oh, such and such is, you know. No, this is a nonpartisan event. However, there was a candidate, and I'm not going to name no names. Mm-hmm. If you pay attention, you'll know who I'm talking about.
1: Mm-hmm.
0: But they were talking about making sure that minimum wage goes up to maybe $20 an hour.
1: Okay.
0: And families and they were talking about education, family, child care, all of those things that are very important that our people need, those services or resources to either stay the same or be increased.
1: Okay.
0: And wages are the number one thing that I don't know about
1: any
0: other organizers, but I've been in rooms and I know who has talked about it too.
1: Mm-hmm.
0: But I have always promoted that we need some sort of wage increase.
1: Absolutely.
0: To at least be competitive to keep up with the ever increasing taxation of what we're being taxed on, whether it's transportation, whether it's energy. We energy is constantly going up, you know, and talking about in a new year another $22 increase for every bill.
4: And it's getting rough. It's getting rough because the inflation aspect of that, but him playing with those numbers, or you not knowing if these numbers are correct that are being introduced to the society, is that literally your dollar is worth less, and it continues to be worth less.
1: Well, that's because the dollar is falling, and because it's not backed by anything, they can get up tomorrow morning and print some more money.
2: Yeah, that's true.
1: And the thing is that what we really need to understand is that, you know, our values, we, you know, if I have to make an investment, I'd rather make it in Africa, and I'd rather make it into a community that looks more like the community I've come up in. And the thing is that people, oh, my stocks, your stocks ain't gonna be worth nothing, and there's that little piece of Bitcoin you got pretty soon, because you got a fool in office and you got all those fools that dangle his strings that are about nothing but eating you up like a sock puppet, suck you up. And my thing with you, if you have any kind of sense, start looking at what's concrete. And it's a lot of the things that are out of Africa out of the originators of who we are, and we have to look at that and deal with it. It's the same thing with all the lands that are around. Look at Haiti. Mm-hmm. It's full rich in resources, but it's poor as hell because of the greedy suckers that are sucking the sucking the whatever out of us, just like they do everything else on the planet that they touch.
0: Exactly. And we got to get back to, I'm going to keep saying it, we're going to have to get back to community, within mm-hmm. your community, to take care of each other. Because when the S hits the fan, you will have community that you can barter with. You know where the goods and services are, and you can help each other to survive.
1: Right.
0: You know, because it's going to go into, you know, we're already used to survival mode.
1: We're also used to bartering, too.
0: Exactly.
1: Give me some sugar for some butter.
0: Exactly. Or you mm-hmm. make the pound cake, and here I'm going to give you some tacos. Mm-hmm. However it goes, right. we make it happen. Mm-hmm. But
1: everybody got something that way.
4: I quit investing in things that are not that depreciate in value, because otherwise you can't be a consumer and expect you're going to exist and survive.
0: Exactly.
1: But somebody, you know, years and years ago, you know, people are telling you, dictating to you as the consumer what you need to buy. Yeah. And it's like that thing that they had on the strings. Boop, boop, boop, boop, boop, boop, boop, mm-hmm. boop. We get up in the morning and we do it before. Well, I got to run over here to the pick and save. I got to run over here to this. You ain't got to run nowhere. Go out in your garden and start growing that stuff.
0: Well, think about it. Yeah. Oh, go ahead.
2: Oh, I just wanted to add really quick. There's one other governor's forum that's coming up. That's June 4th.
1: Okay.
2: You have to go to LIT's website, LIT.
1: Okay.
2: And sign up for it, and then they'll send you the address, because that's how they're sending the address to everyone.
1: Where's it
2: going to
1: be?
2: I can't see it, but they're saying they want people to come to register.
1: Okay.
2: They keep it private. I guess they want to make sure the wrong people don't.
1: Wait a minute. For the governor? The wrong people?
2: I'm surprised, too. I'm looking
0: at it. What does LIT stand for?
2: Leaders Ignited Together, I think it is.
1: Well, they could ignite by themselves if they can't make it public.
4: I'll say this. What about the technology barrier?
0: Right.
2: I'm reading this, what it says.
1: Just read it verbatim.
2: Let me go back to the original one.
0: And that's an email that was sent to you? Okay, so it's a legit.
2: I forwarded it to y'all.
1: Uh oh. Shut me up right quick.
0: Mm. Right.
2: I forwarded it to you guys.
1: Uh oh. Hey, Mr. Madison, we know you're out here. He was talking about Christy Noem.
2: 2026 Candidate Forum Series. Mm-hmm. This event address is private. Sign up for more details.
1: Say it again. This event is what?
2: This event's address is private.
1: Oh, that's interesting.
2: Sign up for more details. And I sent that to all of us.
1: And they're facilitating on a...
2: Yep, they got
1: the... See, that's what I'm talking about.
2: The governor's forum, secretary of state forum, state treasurer's forum.
1: Interesting. And this address is private. Okay. All right. Bite my goat. Show his tough. But, you know, we've got just a second before we go over into... the second half of the show. But the thing I really want this audience to understand is that your investment is within yourself.
2: Right.
1: And if you decide that you want to make change, see, I'm not giving up. You know, my hair can turn purple, green, red, and all the other great colors, but I'm not giving up, because we fought too hard to come this far. And I am of that generation.
0: And you know what? As my friend, my coworker, she's way younger than us, and mm-hmm. you guys know who I'm talking about. I brought her here before,
1: Cheyenne.
0: Mm-hmm. And she talks about how her ancestors fought, mm-hmm. bled, cried, mm-hmm. and made sure that she had an opportunity mm-hmm. and a right, whether she chose it or not, but to vote and to use her voice. Mm-hmm. And a lot of she, out of her own, and I'm quoting her, she said, a lot of our own people don't realize mm-hmm. what opportunity was given and what was sacrificed for, even, you know, And I keep telling people, if you don't want to vote, fine. Mm-hmm. But at least use your voice to let people, the gubernatorial candidates, know where you stand and what you want to see.
1: Right. Mm-hmm. But see, you know, I've gotten to the place now where it's not about a party. It's what you can do. Like Janet Jackson said, what can you do? What have you done for me lately? And we need to really check that out because, you know, the truth does not lie.
0: Right. Exactly.
3: 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We're also on SoundCloud. Mm-hmm.

0: All right, we are back. We have a few announcements that are happening. This weekend, the second annual Legacy Days is happening on May 31st. It's going to be from 12 to 4 p.m. between the streets. The streets will be blocked off from 14th to 18th and North Avenue. Special awards will be given, community resources, food, entertainment, arts and crafts for the youth. So if you're out and about on that day, come and support. Like I said, this is second annual, and we're hoping to grow it bigger and being, you know, even though it's on the same day as Locust Street Days, mm-hmm. please come out. This is a family fun event. Also, the 5K walk, that is going to be Saturday, May 30th. It's going to be held at the Johnson Park, which is located at 1919 West Fond du Lac Avenue. Please come out. There's going to be also resources, and it kind of coincides with the Legacy Days. They partnered up. Mm-hmm. So if you can't make one, please make the other. They'll have the same resource and entertainment.
1: Now, you know what? I saw Clarence and Cleopatra Johnson. That always kills me. It's always killed me.
0: Clarence and Cleopatra Johnson.
1: Yeah, the name of the park. I love it. Clarence and Cleopatra, boy.
0: You know, they were residents of Lindsay Heights.
1: Right.
0: And as a matter of fact, they lived on 17th and North.
1: Right.
0: And they helped to develop the city. Mm-hmm. Well, the black community that is over there historically.
1: Right.
0: So, I actually know the person who lives in the house, and she had relations with the Johnsons.
1: Okay.
0: She actually attained the house from them, you know, prior to them passing away.
2: Okay.
0: But they're still over there. We did honor her
1: mm-hmm.
0: 2 years ago for the Salute to Women event that
1: right.
0: we just had.
1: I love it.
0: And
1: yes,
0: mm-hmm. interesting. There's a lot of history there. And, there's a lot of artifacts that are still in the house that belong to Clarence and Cleopatra Johnson.
2: Awesome.
0: That when the resident that lives in that house mm-hmm. is going to offer them to the Black Historical Society,
1: oh, nice.
0: Many of those things.
1: That's going to be beautiful.
2: I think that is great.
1: Me too.
0: And I'm hoping that her house will stay as a historical
1: right.
0: marker
1: mm-hmm. right.
0: because it's very important mm-hmm. at a part of the city and
1: right.
0: And also black history mm-hmm. here in Milwaukee.
1: That's right.
2: I remember when they started that
1: mm-hmm.
2: and I also remember when it transitioned into transitioning into what it now is.
1: Uh-huh.
2: And he had some concerns about losing control of it because it was becoming bigger than them.
1: Yeah.
2: And, you know, it's just something to not realize at the moment that you're seeing history in the making.
1: I know.
2: You know, right before your eyes, not realizing it.
0: But also that Clarence and Cleopatra Johnson Park is a known historical, mm-hmm. there's a historical fact that it's part of the Underground Railroad.
1: Mm.
0: And there's a sign that's there that will mark the spot. So
1: mm-hmm.
0: that's just a bit of history that many people don't know. And if you want to know, do your research and look them up.
1: Mm-hmm.
0: And that's why the park is named after them.
1: Mm-hmm. Speaking of history, let me just tell you something. This is really funny. Guess who's on my birth certificate?
2: Who?
1: Dr. Finlayson.
2: He
1: delivered me.
2: I got to look and see
1: awesome.
2: If he on mine.
1: And the little bitty, mm-hmm. teeny, tiny hospital over on Capitol Drive, right off 24.
0: I know where that's at.
1: I was born there in the back room on the west side.
0: Okay. Off of 24th and Capitol.
1: That's right.
0: It used to be a clinic there.
1: Yep. I was born in that place because we couldn't go to the other places. And Dr. Finlayson is on my birth certificate.
0: Awesome. See, look at that. You just gave me goosebumps on that. Look at that.
2: That is awesome.
0: Ain't that something? And then I have one more, which is a public open house.
1: Mm-hmm.
0: This is the project is talking about the Center Street Project. So this actually affects the area where we're at, located
1: right.
0: in River West.
1: Mm-hmm.
0: They are talking about redoing Center Street and creating, there was a lot of open houses that they
1: mm-hmm.
0: got a lot of feedback. So this is going to be a closing of that of a summary kind of a last chance to come in and give input. If you are in this neighborhood, River West neighborhood, Lindsay Heights, because it goes all the way up into from Humboldt to Titonia, area. Mm-hmm. And if you're concerned about any of the things that the city of Milwaukee is doing, that would be the place to come in and give your voice, or let them know, hey, we agree right. with what the public has said. And they did invest and put a lot of work into this to let
1: nice.
0: People.
1: The last event was nice.
0: Correct. Yeah. So now they're going to come with their findings to tell us. And that's going to happen at North Division High School Thursday, June 4th
1: okay.
0: from 5 to 7 p.m. So okay. if you're in the area or you're interested, please come and show your support or give it or your voice. Let okay. your voice be heard. So that's all I have.
2: Well, thank you, Ramona, because you sent that to us also via email. Mm-hmm. And when Gary and I saw that, we were wondering how that will affect those homeowners' property taxes. But I'm glad that they're redoing it.
0: If yeah. you remember Center Street, I want to say 2 years ago or maybe 3 years ago, they announced this funding is coming from the federal government. So it was a grant that was given to Milwaukee for the Center Street rebuild. And mm-hmm. you could look that up mm-hmm. and connect that with that. There might be some funds that Milwaukee will, taxpayer dollars will have to, you know, put
1: into, for.
0: Right. But other than that, it was funding that was allocated maybe two, no more than 3 years ago, because I remember hearing that announcement on the news.
3: I think she's probably talking about the imaginary assessment process.
2: Yeah.
0: Oh, you're talking about their assessment. Yeah. Oh, Lord.
3: You got
0: well,
3: new
0: you
3: concrete.
0: Know what? That's yes, you are absolutely correct.
2: Yes.
0: Especially like the bump outs or the tabletop speed bumps that we're mm-hmm. asking for, the delay in the lights. However, I've been to a couple of these events, and they had pretty good turnout mm-hmm. to give the opportunity for people to give feedback. And mm-hmm. this is just one last, well, this hurrah before mm-hmm. things are finalized and they move forward with what the project would look like.
2: Okay.
1: And, you know, the other situation that I keep on seeing, and just up and down my street in particular, they put a light out, they charge me for it. And, yeah, it's the truth. And, you know, speed bump, they charged me $80 for that. And there's virtually no children on our block anymore, but they did it anyway. But I guess it's for the folks that zoom, zoom, zoom, you know. But the thing I keep looking at, they're nickeling and diming us now.
2: They are.
1: I just recently had a great big old fight with the water company. Now, in my house on 13th Street, I'm rarely there. They charged me for five people living in that house. And when I look at that, I said, something's wrong. So he says, you ain't got to read your meter. You're blah, blah. I went down there and read my meter, and they were up to 800 and something. I was all the way back to 851. And it was like 30 centrifuges. It's actually 60 because it was 2 months worth. And I just said to myself, this is interesting. And first they fought about it. And I told him, I said, you know, maybe it'd just be easier for me to come down there and burn your building down, considering that nobody's utilizing their desk, mind, or anything else. And they came out the next day. And the guy came out and he read my meter and said, oh, there's nothing wrong with your meter. I said, because nobody's been out here in all of that period, because I look at my Ring doorbell and I go back and I find no one. And then they sent this old corroded dude out there. It looked like he was crazy. He's looking at my windows and he writes a report that says, it looks like nobody lives here. Mm-hmm. Lights on, you can hear stuff in the house, but nobody lives there. And I'm talking to him. I said, look, man, I'm out speaking somewhere, and you're snooping around my house. What's the deal? And I look out there, and I see this little beat-down truck. Okay, he still goes back and reports that nobody lives
2: then
1: there.
2: Then why is the water bill so high then?
1: That's exactly what it was. Our conversation was nonsensical, I'm going to tell you. Well, anyways, this other little dude comes out that Friday, because I set up an appointment, have him meet me, and I said, go outside and read my meter. He goes outside, he reads my meter, he has exactly what I have on the reading that I had. Rather than to admit that they made a mistake, they dialed it back, you know, trying to search for the the amount they should have charged me. So they had to give me a break because I wouldn't go away.
2: I know, that's right.
1: And I kept telling them, I'm coming down with some gasoline. How about that? And I wasn't raising my voice or cussing at him. And he says, you can't say this to the public. I said, I say anything I want. I know who you are. You're the dude that sits on the right. You're always here, blah, blah. He's, oh, okay, lady. So they send these people out. It's corrected. But look it. They were going to do this, and they know I'm a little old lady. What happens if I don't read my bills and I just pay it?
2: What happens if you aren't able to see the phone call?
1: Right.
2: Or you had a hearing problem.
1: Right.
2: They would have just took advantage of
1: you. They would have took all of that money from you. It was over $600.
0: But listen, imagine if 2,000 residents had the same case as you.
1: Well, you know they do.
2: They right.
0: They don't know how to articulate themselves as well as you do.
2: Right.
0: Mm-hmm. Especially with the threats. You know.
3: Well, I was saying, just imagine if they went. Right. They go down there with gasoline.
0: You know, with the threats. Even though I know you. Look. You know, wink, wink. Like, look. I know you wouldn't do that. Literally. But just the threat itself. And.
1: Well, I told them they were burning me out of my house because if I can't pay my bill, they're going to take my house. So I might as well do you first, right? But I'm just, you know, I'm talking.
0: You know what? I think they moved on it because they realized.
1: They knew I wasn't going to do nothing.
0: Look, they weren't clear if they were dealing with somebody with their own marbles all up there. No, but seriously, on a serious note, they knew they were wrong. Like Deborah said, they knew they were wrong. And even if you did act on that threat, imagine the controversy and the drama that would be behind all of that, because they should have not been overcharging you in the first place.
1: Like I keep saying, I am not the only one that they do this to. And the truth of the matter is that now it makes me read my meter.
2: Mm-hmm.
1: And the thing is that, you know, I'm looking at all of these places because they nickeling and dime. Why are you charging me for all the sewage if there's nothing going out?
2: Right. Well, that's still $30 CCFs. And
1: I told him, I said, man, you are intellectually either dead or you're crazy. And you need to show me how all of this came through. If I'm not there most of the time, I'm out speaking and going on about my business, right? And what's really funny is that when they couldn't argue with that, I got results.
0: Look at how many people who actually live in multiple states.
1: Oh, yeah.
0: The retirees that go to probably like Florida
1: right.
0: or Arizona and they come back here during the summer. Right. No, but I'm just saying they're not really paying attention. So what are they really getting away with overcharging other folks?
1: You know? Not only that, the guy that said that he went out there and checked all this stuff, he had a little old sticky walks from the end of my property to the other end. He never went through my water thing at all. I'm watching him. And I said, yeah, you sent that little cockeyed guy out there with the gray hair. And they named him. And the real funny thing, he said, well, he said, it doesn't. And he's looking through my window. You know, he's looking through the curtains and stuff like that. And that's it.
2: Instead of checking the meter, he's supposed to be
1: doing. Well, he finally, you know. He finally left, and I was watching him. I just should have scared the mess out of him and started talking to him through the thing. But, you know, I was like.
0: But for him to even say that or to even
1: insinuate.
0: That, right. you can't tell. That's the point I'm making, is that there's so many people, retirees, that go to another
1: state right.
0: and live half that time and then come back here half that time. You can't say whether somebody lives there or not. You don't know.
1: That's right.
2: But unfortunately, there's some seniors who don't know to fight it, think that the water company is right.
1: Yeah.
2: And they're just freaking out because these bills are just way out of their budget.
1: Well, you know what? I was using my camera, too, when I took those pictures, you know, and with him in the camera. And I said, let them do anything they want. I got all this evidence.
2: Mm-hmm.
1: And the other thing is that I have, matter of fact, I'm sitting right here with my meter reading.
2: Mm-hmm.
1: And, you know, it's like the guy that went out and read it and we matched. All of a sudden, he felt like there was still something wrong with my meter, and he came in, he changed it. Different number, 30 bumps up.
2: And can't they charge you for that, too, changing the meter?
1: I don't know what they're going to do. I have to see my bill.
2: I wouldn't be surprised now.
1: Well, I'm going to look.
3: This one looks better, right?
1: I'm going to look and see my bill.
2: We're going to get a charge out of you somewhere.
0: Right.
3: This one reads accurately now.
1: And then I'll find more theatrical thing to tell the operator the next time. Mm-hmm. And then I'll show up.
2: Right,
3: but you know what? It took involvement. You had to have a continuous interaction, and most people don't know who to call. They probably call We Energies for the city. They probably call the city for We Energies, and then they, you know, it's just people who are not, and not just elderly people, young people.
2: Yeah, that's true.
0: Who have never been taught or never shown the way.
1: Right, right.
0: And imagine the frustration. So they count on people getting frustrated and say, "Oh, forget it. I can't find it anyway."
2: I ain't getting frustrated.
1: The other thing is that my meter is a real easy read, and it sits right next to the thing because it's been changed. You know, after my brother died, it's been changed. And I said, you mean to tell me you don't keep accurate records either? Was just going back and forth
3: that
1: on them.
3: Shows up on time.
1: And
2: I know that's why you do, don't it?
1: But anyways, you know, it was sort of like my meter was brand new. The one they took out fairly new. It was still shiny at least.
2: let me add this one too to our announcement. Heal the Hood here in Milwaukee.
1: Okay.
2: It is May the 30th from 11 a.m. to 6 p.m. And it will be Atkinson Avenue between 9th and 11th. That's why those streets was blocked off down there. They were setting up. Okay. So, again, May the 30th from 11 a.m. to 6 p.m. Atkinson Avenue between 9th and 11th. Heal the Hood.
1: Hey, you know, this is really funny. Hey, Mike, how you doing? I can't answer the phone right now. But honey said, I definitely see you hanging out on my phone. So he must be on the way up here. Okay. Anyways, hi, Mike. But, you know, the energy, the city is interesting. And, you know, if you don't stand up, you will fall down.
2: You are right about that. You heard about the 3 shootings in 1 hour.
1: Yeah.
2: One was last night, a little bit before 12 midnight. The other two happened in the wee earlies in the morning. And some of the feedback I've been seeing is that they're not surprised on the north side. They should have shut the north side down.
0: Mm-hmm. What are they implying?
2: I don't know. But it's on Channel 12.
0: Last time I checked, there was gunshots everywhere.
1: Well, wow. So they.
3: I think most of the people from the suburbs, when they run from the police, they run into Milwaukee.
0: Yeah, they do. matter of fact, they're trying to
2: blend in.
0: Matter of fact, they're trying to price us out and move into where we're at, where the gunshots are actually happening.
2: Yes.
0: So while they're paying attention to that, don't get me started. While you're paying attention to that, you should be trying to do something about that instead of letting it happen.
1: Right.
0: But then when you come down here and decide you want to live over here, then that's when they pay attention.
1: Right.
0: No, we need the attention now. People need to wake up. I'm not necessarily against the police, but I'm not for them either.
1: Yeah.
0: Because they show up after the problem, and it should be stuff that are in place, systematic stuff that's in place that the problems are not happening. We're living. Like we said, the cost of living is going up. The more impoverished the working class becomes.
2: Mm.
0: And then people, of course, that are, there's levels of being poor. And I've always said this for years. You can be the poorest of the poor and working class poor to the upper working class. We are all in the same category. When things get too high and pricey and there's no jobs, with AI taking over, there's no jobs and less money, less resources out there, guess what's going to happen? The crime is going to everly increase.
2: Yes.
0: And of course, people are going to be fighting and just to survive. But that's why I said, again, I'm going to push this gubernatorial race.
1: Yeah.
0: If we're going to make changes, we need to be there and on June 27th. We need to let our voices be heard.
2: What was the name of that test that one of the Ivy League schools did, in which they took their students and they started giving certain students privileges and pulling away privileges from others? And then towards the end, they ended up stealing from each other. They had to incarcerate some of them.
1: Mm-hmm.
2: I mean, they really, society knows what they're doing by disinvesting in these communities. They know what they're creating. They're doing it purposefully.
1: It's the whole concept of, remember in Chicago, sort of experiment was going on when they put Green and Green together.
0: Right.
1: They were stacking people up like rats. And people had, oh, this is new, but Cabrini Green, my aunt's apartment was totally concrete. Oh, the floors were concrete. The walls were on concrete.
3: Yeah.
1: The ceiling was, yep. And the thing was, is that, oh, yeah, it was nice and new compared to what they were living in, you know.
2: Prior.
1: Yeah. Mm-hmm. And the thing is that was right off the north side. They've changed them now. But
0: aren't those condos now?
1: No, they're the ones that they have now.
0: Uh-huh.
1: No, but in the area there are. But there's a sliding fee scale. Okay. They don't call them projects anymore. They're sliding fee scale.
2: Mm-hmm.
1: And HUD, you pay
0: HUD, where they call, where you pay 30%, 40%, 50% of whatever the HUD guidelines are. Yeah,
2: 30%.
1: Most of them have gone to that.
0: Subsidy housing, that's what it's called.
3: I'll tell you this without getting off track a little bit, but I was out there in Oakwood Shores. Ida B. Wells, Chicago was in trouble. And what I mean is that they weren't able to even fill a majority of the space that they had available.
0: Right.
3: They couldn't meet what they agreed to do, and then they started selling the land privately. They put a Metro Mark on part of the territory because they had lots, like blocks right off of King Drive that were open.
1: And people couldn't buy the way they thought. They thought it was going to be like Blackstone, and they thought it was going to be like, what was the other area that was up where Obama lived? What was that community?
3: Hyde Park.
1: Yeah, they thought it was going to be like moving down towards that to be like Hyde Park. But what happened was that they mixed income. When they found out that subsidy from the government was coming through, they jumped up and added more apartments versus the ones that they were selling down the block as condos.
2: They
1: the
2: overdid
1: ones
2: it.
1: That were
2: they
1: at market.
3: Them. They mixed them at a they condominium.
1: Yeah, they were charging the people more than market. They was getting subsidized.
2: Greedy.
3: And they couldn't fill it adequately. Right. So these condos were built, no association.
1: And they were sharp.
3: That means it was like no real maintenance or you had to call the developer. Mm-hmm. They were horror stories.
1: The people that were
2: I think it was
1: it.
2: A special on this, wasn't it?
3: Probably. I'm pretty sure.
2: Because that sounds so familiar.
1: This was off Cottage Grove around 38th and going back down towards 35th and stuff. Really nice neighborhood. Unfortunately, guess what it was called? Bronzeville.
2: Really?
1: And who was over in that state? Norquist. That's why I tell you, I don't know nothing about no Bronzeville. I know about the Haymarket. Mm-hmm. I know about 3rd Street. But when they start talking about Bronzeville, what's that?
0: Right.
1: You know, what's that? Chicago, Bronzeville. Same concept.
3: And that was in the Douglas neighborhood in Chicago.
1: Thank you. No, it was right there where you were.
3: Yeah, but Bronzeville was
1: where
3: part
1: Afro Arts Ensemble was.
3: Remember Douglas Camp? They got
1: that. Oh, yeah, that's right.
3: Thing.
1: That's right. He's right.
3: Yeah, they locked up a lot of Confederates up there and they died.
0: Oh, wow.
3: In the winter.
0: But think about that. When you're talking about that, you know what that sounds like to me? Hmm. What they're doing with Hillside.
1: Oh, yeah. They trying to. Yep. I used to work in Hillside with New Concept Self-Development.
0: Yep. And those people, majority of them people already have vouchers and they're pushed. The plan is to push them out.
1: Right. But downtown.
0: Right.
2: But my understanding is if you've lived in one of those projects for over 10 years, you have an option to buy.
1: Oh, wow. At Hillside?
2: Any of them. If you've lived in any of those projects for at least 10 years, you should have an option to buy.
1: Well, you know something? You know, that there was a project in D.C. that the people took over. Mm-hmm. And it became, the people's village. And the thing was is that it got to the place where they were not taking care of it. People couldn't go where they wanted to go. And they did a stand like the Black Panther Party did. This is ours. We run it. And blah, blah, blah. The city eventually gave up and let them have it.
2: Mm-hmm.
1: And it's ran so nice now.
2: Mm-hmm.
1: And the value's going up. And I give them 10 more years before there's a threat to take that. Because it is absolutely beautiful.
2: And they're maintaining it.
1: And they are maintaining it. Because it's a co-op. Right. It's a community co-op.
2: Which shows that regardless of color, people can maintain their properties when they have the ability to invest in it.
1: That's right.
0: And people support it. And,
1: right.
2: Yeah, exactly.
0: But before we go, I realize we only have like 2-3 minutes left. Mm-hmm. Have you guys heard about the Washington Park Aquatic Center?
2: Yeah. I went to the meeting.
0: Oh, you were there?
2: Yeah.
0: At Washington Senior Center?
2: Yeah.
0: Because I was at the meeting.
2: Yeah, I was there.
1: It's going to be
0: see you.
2: I was there. I was sitting right in the back against the wall.
0: And I was sitting with the lady that was complaining. I don't want no part.
2: Oh, you were sitting with her?
0: I was sitting right next to her. And I was sitting at that table and I was like thinking. And I told
2: you were sitting across from the food.
0: Yeah.
2: No, she was like the inside.
0: I didn't see you. Okay, so we were both there. And they are planning to put this super splash pad,
1: it's
0: right?
1: It's a cement pool with some water.
2: Oh, no, they're about to blow
0: they're
2: it
0: are
2: out.
0: Not.
2: No.
0: They are,
1: I know
0: it's
1: splash pad.
0: They
1: I know.
0: Do not want. They've already made up their mind, basically.
2: What?
0: And but they're doing these sessions to get input.
2: Right.
0: Uh-huh. But if you've already made your mind up, why are you asking for input? It sounds a lot like Growing MKE when they were doing their thing, and now they're the housing element.
3: Or something?
0: Right. And boy, was that lady You see,
2: and they also, and we got a lot of feedback about making it so older kids can come.
0: Right.
2: Yeah.
0: There's nothing for our teenagers from the ages of 10. Mm-hmm. Let's just say 10 to 18.
1: Mm-hmm. Right.
0: They're not going to want to be at this super splash pad.
3: But they make money off of the younger kids and the parents. The older kids
0: but
3: are
0: like. But can you imagine? They're trying to present it as though, oh, the grandparents can come here and bring their children and whatever. I don't know about you, but if I had toddler grandchildren, I would never go there because I would be scared the older kids would trample them and run them over. Not on purpose, but because there's nothing else for them to do.
2: But it sounds like it's going to be such a big interactive theme, water theme, that the big kids could be maybe in one area of the park where the little kids can be in another.
0: But that was what was one of the suggestions. Mm-hmm. 30 seconds, but that was one of the suggestions. So let's pay more attention to that, guys, and fill those rooms up when they present themselves for
2: another
0: session.
2: And is it going to be a cost? It's got to be. I know.
1: Oh, yeah.
2: They haven't mentioned it, but I know there's a cost.
0: I read somewhere it was $750,000 that they're working with.
2: I'm talking about for those who want to visit, want to be at the water park.
1: What we'll do is we'll come right back in on this next week. And because the truth of the matter is, it's time for other people to stop making decisions about the things that we do.
2: Yes.
1: And on that note, I'll say ashe.
2: Ashe.
1: Ashe.
2: Ashe.
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0: From New York, this is Democracy Now!
1: Kids, women, and elderly people all sitting here. Suddenly, the Israelis send evacuation warnings, and these people get thrown into chaos. They pick themselves up and leave. Half an hour, 45 minutes later, look what happens.
0: Israel orders all Lebanese residents to evacuate southern Lebanon up to the Zahrani River. We'll go to Beirut. Then President Trump threatens to bomb U.S. ally Oman over reported talks with Tehran around joint control of the Strait of Hormuz. The
2: Strait's going to be open to everybody. Nobody's going to control it. It's international waters, and Oman will behave just like everybody else, so we'll have to blow them up. They understand that. They'll be fine.
0: Then from Bogota to El Fasher, we'll look at a new report on the UAE hiring Colombian mercenaries to fight in Sudan.
3: Since the start of the war in Sudan in 2023, the RSF has been fighting the Sudanese military, vying for control of the country. In late 2024, videos emerged from the aftermath of an ambush in the desert of North Darfur, showing that Colombian military contractors had crossed into Sudan from Libya. We decided to investigate.
0: And finally, the Justice Department announces it's investigating the writer E. Jean Carroll, who's won two civil lawsuits against President Trump around sexual abuse and defamation. All that and more coming up. Welcome to Democracy Now!, democracynow.org, The War and Peace Report. I'm Amy Goodman. Kuwait's military says it activated its air defenses in response to a drone and missile attack after Iranian officials announced they'd struck a military base used by the U.S. in the Persian Gulf region. Iran's Islamic Revolutionary Guard Corps said the attack on an unspecified airbase came in response to U.S. attacks near Bandar Abbas Airport in southern Iran. The renewed violence came as President Trump said during a cabinet meeting at the White House Wednesday he's making progress in negotiating the end of the war, though Trump rejected an Iranian state TV report that he may agree to a deal to restore shipping through the Strait of Hormuz to pre-war levels within a month, with Iran and Oman jointly managing traffic. This is the president being questioned by ABC News reporter Rachel Scott.
4: Would you accept a short-term deal that allows Iran and Oman to control the strait? And would they have to open it immediately, or would you be open to that happening over a period of time?
2: No, the strait's going to be open to everybody.
4: And who would control it?
2: International waters. Nobody's going to control it. We're going to watch over it. We'll watch over it, but nobody's going to control it. That's part of the negotiation that we have. They would like to control it. Nobody's going to control it. It's international waters, and Oman will behave just like everybody else, so we'll have to blow them up. They understand that. They'll be fine.
0: There's been no official response yet from Oman to Trump's threat. Iran's foreign ministry condemned it in a statement as, quote, another dangerous sign of normalization of lawlessness and bullying in international relations, unquote. Israel's intensified its attacks on southern Lebanon after ordering tens of thousands of additional residents to flee their homes or face death, with its latest order targeting all areas south of the Zahrani River. Israel's declared some 14% of Lebanon's territory a combat zone. The expanded forced evacuation orders include most of Tyre, Lebanon's fourth largest city. Meanwhile, Israel's latest attacks have killed at least 14 people, including several children. After headlines, we'll go to Beirut to speak with Ramzi Kais, Lebanon researcher at Human Rights Watch. Israel's continued to attack the Gaza Strip, despite the U.S.-brokered ceasefire that was supposed to have taken effect last October. Al Jazeera reports an overnight strike on a residential building in Al-Rimal neighborhood west of Gaza City killed at least 10 people and wounded 20 others. Four children are among the dead. The attack came on the first day of Eid al-Adha, a major Islamic holiday. This is a survivor.
5: At 10, we all woke up to the sounds of rockets. There was no warning of a strike or anything. Suddenly, we heard the sound of rockets and strikes and the screams of children and the screams of women. We in the Gaza Strip have not experienced a real truce or ceasefire for days.
0: Palestinian authorities say Israel's violated the U.S.-backed ceasefire 3,000 times since agreeing to the deal last October, killing more than 900 civilians since then.

0: Groups including Amnesty International have called the attacks extrajudicial killings and a form of murder. The World Health Organization warns the Democratic Republic of the Congo faces a catastrophic collision of disease and conflict as cases of the deadly Ebola virus spread across eastern provinces plagued by war. On Wednesday, Uganda closed its border with the DRC as health officials reported the number of confirmed Ebola passed 1,000. Meanwhile, the U.S. Centers for Disease Control and Prevention has asked staff members to volunteer to screen passengers arriving on flights from Congo and Uganda for signs of illness. The request follows sweeping cuts to the CDC and the National Institutes of Health, which have seen thousands of workers laid off during Trump's second term. The U.S. has also formalized its withdrawal from the World Health Organization and gutted USAID programs providing food, water, health care, sanitation, and disease surveillance to countries including the DRC. In Newark, New Jersey, hundreds of prisoners at the ICE jail known as Delaney Hall are continuing their hunger and labor strike, demanding proper food, ventilation, and medical care, and their release from ICE custody. For 5 days, demonstrators have been protesting outside the jail in solidarity with the hunger strikers as federal immigration officers sprayed chemicals and charged at them. The Trump administration continues to deny a hunger strike is ongoing at the jail. On Wednesday, U.S. Congress members Jerry Nadler, Daniel Goldman, and Adriano Espaillat entered the jail. Espaillat said he'd a court order allowing him to conduct an unannounced visit. This is Congressmember Espaillat.
1: There is a hunger strike, and repercussions and retaliations have been launched against the people in the hunger strike. We were informed that 13 of them were moved out since the hunger strike began, that there is repercussions and there is retaliations for people in the hunger strike. There is an active hunger strike by both men and women there.
0: Even though the Department of Homeland Security has denied a hunger strike is going on, so-called border czar Tom Homan has said they are considering force-feeding the prisoners. An Associated Press investigation finds that at least 10 immigrants in ICE jails have all died by suicide since President Trump took office. Since October, 7 deaths have been classified as suicides, the most in the agency's history. ICE has usually recorded one or no deaths annually. The AP found staff at the ICE jails ignored signs of distress, delayed mental health treatment, and failed to monitor prisoners who were already deemed at risk. They also permitted detainees to have access to materials that could be used for self-harm, according to the AP's review of ICE inspection reports and death records. The suicides account for nearly a fifth of the 51 deaths in ICE custody since January of last year. The Justice Department has launched a criminal investigation into the writer E. Jean Carroll. That's according to New York Times and CNN, who report the inquiry is looking into whether E. Jean Carroll committed perjury in a 2022 deposition during her civil lawsuits against Trump. The investigation comes despite a 2024 ruling by a federal appeals court panel in New York that dismissed claims E. Jean Carroll committed perjury. In 2019, Carroll published a memoir describing an encounter in the 1990s when she says Trump sexually assaulted her in a department store dressing room. When Trump denied the account, Carroll sued him and won $5 million in damages, with a unanimous New York jury finding Trump liable for sexual abuse and defamation. After Trump made disparaging remarks about Carroll, she sued him again and won a second defamation judgment for over $83 million. Federal courts have upheld both verdicts, though on Wednesday, the U.S. Supreme Court deferred its decision on whether to hear President Trump's appeal of the $5 million civil verdict. It was the 12th time the Supreme Court has deferred the appeal. We'll have more on this story later in the broadcast. The FBI's arrested a senior CIA official after finding hundreds of gold bars worth more than $40 million in his Virginia home, along with dozens of luxury watches and $2 million in cash. According to

0: court filings, the official, David Rush, requested and was granted large quantities of foreign currency and tens of millions in gold from the CIA for work-related expenses between last November and March. Rush faces charges of criminal theft of public money. He's also accused of forging his academic and military credentials to collect pay worth tens of thousands of dollars. The CIA's internal investigation flagged the misconduct and referred it to the FBI, which searched his home May 18th. Court papers don't explain what CIA work could have required Rush to amass so much gold or why he apparently kept it all at his Virginia home. And CBS News has declined to renew the contract of 60 Minutes journalist Sharon Alfonsi. The move comes 6 months after the news division's editor-in-chief, Barry Weiss, abruptly pulled Alfonsi's report about the Trump administration's use of the notorious Salvadoran prison SECOT to torture and detain immigrants. At the time, Alfonsi protested, saying CBS killed her segment for political reasons, calling it corporate censorship. Weiss had requested several editorial changes and asked the team to request an interview with Stephen Miller, the White House deputy chief of staff behind the Trump administration's immigration crackdown. The report eventually aired a month later, after Canada aired the report first. Alfonsi wrote in a parting statement, quote, "In the coming days, network leadership may attempt to hide behind corporate euphemisms like modernization and restructuring to explain away my departure. Don't be misled. This was not a routine corporate transition. It was a deliberate choice to penalize a journalist for refusing to sanitize factually accurate reporting, and it sends a chilling message to the entire newsroom," she said. Meanwhile, a student journalist who won an academic award funded by CBS News condemned creeping censorship at CBS on Wednesday evening as he accepted a prize at the 47th annual News Emmy Awards ceremony. Santiago Campos is a high school senior from Washington, D.C., winner of the Mike Wallace Memorial Scholarship, named after the longtime 60 Minutes investigative journalist.
1: As corporate elites take hold, as corporate elites take hold over the very pipes through which our information flows, journalism that serves the people becomes increasingly harder to come by, yet ever more crucial. And what the people want is the truth. So if at any time you hesitate to utter the word genocide or remain silent in the face of blatant lies, remember to ask yourself, who is this for?
0: And those are some of the headlines. This is Democracy Now!, democracynow.org, the War and Peace Report. I'm Amy Goodman.
2: And I'm Nermeen Sheikh. Welcome to our listeners and viewers across the country and around the world. We begin today's show in Lebanon, where Israel has intensified its attacks on Beirut and southern Lebanon after ordering tens of thousands of additional residents in the south to flee their homes or face death. With its latest order targeting all areas south of the Zahrani River, Israel has declared some 14% of Lebanon's territory as a combat zone. There are 300 towns and villages in this zone, and hundreds of thousands of people used to live there. The expanded forced evacuation orders include most of Tyre, Lebanon's fourth largest city. Since March, over a million people in Lebanon, nearly a fifth of the country's population, have been displaced by the war. Israel's latest attacks have killed at least 14 people, including several children. This is a resident of Tyre.
3: Kids, women, and elderly people all sitting here. Suddenly, the Israelis send evacuation warnings, and these people get thrown into chaos. They pick themselves up and leave. Half an hour, 45 minutes later, look what happens.
0: For the latest news from Lebanon, we're joined by Ramzi Kais, the Lebanon Research Human Rights Watch. He's in Beirut. If you can talk about the significance, Ramzi, of these new evacuation orders, is it for everything south of the Zahrani, which, of course, is north of the Litani River, and what this involves in the bombing that's taking place?
4: Thanks, Amy, and thanks for having me. And The order issued by the Israel's military spokesperson yesterday covers the entire area south of the Zahrani River, but it also comes after multiple displacement orders have been issued for over 50 villages and towns in Lebanon over the last 36 hours. And then after those displacement orders were issued, there was a blanket order issued by Avichai Adruai, the Israeli military spokesperson, calling on residents of all towns and villages south of the Zahrani River to leave north of the river. As he noted, it's almost 14% of the territory, of the Lebanese territory. Not only that, but this comes in a period where it's, you know, supposedly a ceasefire. But despite this, there has been just in the last week, Israeli attacks have killed over 180 people. This includes over 9 medical workers, 7 children, 21 women, and in the entire ceasefire period. So from April 16th until today, there's been nearly 1,000 people killed, 975 people, including 48 children, 43 women, and 26 medical workers. When the ceasefire went into effect in April 16, returns were very rare, slow, if at all, they took place. And this was particularly because the Israeli military had designated a large area around the border, around 600 square kilometers, as a buffer zone. It demarcated a yellow line, the south of which it told people they are prohibited from going. But despite this, strikes continued across the south, across the Litani, but even north of it. And so we're currently in a supposed ceasefire period, one where hundreds of thousands of people remain displaced. Over 130,000 people remain displaced across 600 shelters across the country, and hundreds of thousands of others are displaced in homes that they've rented or with families, putting, you know, great strain on you know, the Lebanese authorities and their abilities to host or provide shelter for displaced people. But more than that, it's hard to see an end in sight. There is no signs that things are slowing down. In fact, on Tuesday, Netanyahu said that he and the Minister of Defense, Israel Katz, have ordered or instructed that there will be a deepening of the operation in Lebanon. Smotrich, the Minister of Minister of Finance and a minister in the Defense Ministry, has said that for every explosive drone fired by Hezbollah, 10 buildings should fall in Beirut. Once again, I mean, they've both the displacement orders issued for, you know, the blanket displacement for the area south of the Zahrani, the high number of displacement orders issued for villages, and the statements by the Israeli authorities showing, you know, complete disregard for the laws of war is not new. But it continues to happen. It continues to happen amidst a supposed ceasefire. And unfortunately, it's not clear where things are going, whether they will continue to escalate but what is certain, I think, is that unfortunately it is the civilians, those who are displaced, who will be displaced again, who are being killed, that bear the greatest price, or that pay the greatest price.
2: Well, Ramzi, let's go to what Israeli far-right finance minister Bezalel Smotrich said. He said, quote, for every explosive drone, 10 buildings in Beirut should fall.
5: We will not overcome drones like any other. For every explosive drone, 10 buildings in Beirut should fall. The response to a significant threat must be far more significant. We do not respond to strategic threats with fortification, but by changing the rules and the equation. Extracting a deterrent and disproportionate price from the enemy must be a central pillar in our efforts to defend our fighters. These days, we are reshaping the equations against our enemies across all fronts.
2: So, Ramzi, can you respond to what he said? And the reference here to the drones is the fact that Hezbollah is reportedly using fiber optic drones that can evade Israel's defense systems.
4: Yes, exactly. I mean, the statement by Smotrich, this is the same minister that said a few weeks back, or perhaps more than a month ago, that Dahi should be turned into Khan Yunis in Gaza, where, you know, Human Rights Watch, like other groups, have documented war crimes, crimes against humanity, and acts of genocide. He's a minister in the same government where the Minister of Defense, Israel Katz, where, you know, the Prime Minister have said that they've instructed destruction of all homes along Lebanon's border, where they said that hundreds of thousands of Shia residents will not be allowed to return until the safety of Israel's northern residents is guaranteed. And, you know, forced displacement is prohibited under international law. People should be allowed to return. when the hostility cease or the conditions for displacement cease to exist. This is a, you know, the Israeli government has repeatedly not only violated the laws of war, but continues to declare its intention to commit more atrocities, to you know, destroy tens of buildings in Beirut, to destroy all homes along the border. And they're able to do so because there's no restraint on the Israeli military. Countries have not, you know, taken any significant pressure to suspend arms sales or military assistance to Israel, or suspended trade agreements as a result of the egregious violations that continue to be committed, that were committed in Gaza and are now committed in Lebanon. And additionally, I think another point is that there's a responsibility on the Lebanese government, given that there's no avenue for accountability for any of the violations of the laws of war committed in Lebanon, because neither Lebanon nor Israel is a party to the Rome Statute. And Lebanon could and should give jurisdiction to the ICC to investigate and prosecute crimes committed on Lebanese territory since October 2023, because only then would there be a pathway to accountability, documentation, investigation, and potentially accountability mechanisms. But in the current context, we're seeing no restraint, both by the actions of the Israeli military and by the statements and intentions to commit more atrocities in Lebanon.
2: And Ramzi, you said earlier that the possibility of reaching some kind of agreement is out of reach, or appears out of reach. And if you could just elaborate on that and the position of the Lebanese government vis-a-vis Hezbollah. Hezbollah completely rejects the talks between Lebanon and Israel, whereas the Lebanese government is hoping that it's only through these direct talks that there might be a resolution.
4: Yeah, the Lebanese government is currently engaged in negotiations with the U.S., with Israel, on bringing the hostilities to a halt. I think when it comes to regular people in Lebanon, the feeling is or civilians, the feeling is that of helplessness, is that of not knowing what is going to happen, and what may influence whether a ceasefire would take place or not. The negotiations that are happening at the top level, whether between Lebanon, Israel, and the U.S., or the U.S. and Iran, but on the ground, it's been more than 2.5 years of consistent war, where supposed ceasefire periods are ones that are typically accompanied by near daily attacks, by continued strikes that don't look like a ceasefire at all, and that are a ceasefire in name only. So I think while these negotiations are ongoing, people are really left to themselves just to pass through this period that they've known for the last 2.5 years.
0: Ramzi, we just have 30 seconds, but you wrote, while Israel continues to expand displacement orders across Lebanon, so shameful to see Lebanon security services dismantling displaced people's tents in this manner. Where should displaced people go if this is how they're being treated by the state, you wrote? And we're showing now video you posted along with those words. Your final response.
4: Yeah, this was a video shared by activists and reporters on the ground in the BL area in central Beirut of security services breaking down the tents of displaced people. There's certainly a large strain on the government, over 130,000 people that are staying in displacement shelters across, 600 shelters in the country. But that doesn't mean that people who are displaced should be treated in an undignified manner where their tents are broken down. Some of these tents belong not only to Lebanese people who are displaced, but to Syrian families, the families of migrant workers, some of the most vulnerable people in the country in the midst of this conflict. Whatever the plans of the state are, they had set up a specially designated area for tents for displaced people. That process should be dignified. And with the security service, it is shameful to see security service breaking down the tens of people that have already suffered so much in this manner.
0: Ramzi Qais, want to thank you so much for being with us, Lebanon researcher at Human Rights Watch, speaking to us from Beirut. Up next, we look at the latest on the U.S.-Iran negotiations. Back in 20 seconds.

0: John O'Jock by Sunny Singh performing in our Democracy Now! Studio. This is Democracy Now!, democracynow.org, The War and Peace Report. I'm Amy Goodman with Nermeen Sheikh.
1: Tensions are rising in Iran and the Persian Gulf after Iran and the U.S. traded military strikes early on Thursday, just hours after President Trump said he was getting closer to sealing a deal with Iran. Following the U.S. strikes in the Strait of Hormuz, Iran's Revolutionary Guards say they targeted an unspecified U.S. airbase that was the source of the American strikes. Kuwait's military says it has activated its air defenses in response to a drone and missile attack, and the U.S. military is accusing Iran of violating the ceasefire agreement by attacking Kuwait. During a cabinet meeting at the White House Wednesday, President Trump warned the Gulf state of Oman, a longtime U.S. ally, that it would face a bombing campaign if it entered into an agreement with Iran to share control over the Strait of Hormuz. This is an exchange with ABC News reporter Rachel Scott.
2: Would you accept a short-term deal that allows Iran and Oman to control the strait? And would they have to open it immediately, or would you be open to that happening over a period of time?
3: No, the strait's going to be open to everybody.
2: And who would control it?
3: International waters. Nobody's going to control it. We're going to watch over it. We'll watch over it, but nobody's going to control it. That's part of the negotiation that we have. They would like to control it. Nobody's going to control it. It's international waters, and Oman will behave just like everybody else, so we'll have to blow them up. They understand that. They'll be fine.
0: Have to blow them up, President Trump said about Oman, U.S. ally. President Trump also said he felt no pressure from the looming midterm elections to make a deal. He also suggested signing a deal with Iran might be contingent on more Arab and Muslim countries signing the Abraham Accords.
3: I would like to have the countries we were talking about, Saudi Arabia, UAE, Qatar, and the others, we'd like to have them immediately join the, and Steve Witkoff is working on that with Jared and some others, but would like to have them join the Abraham Accords. It'll be historic if they do it. And we would, I think they owe that to us, to be honest. I'm not sure we should make the deal if they don't sign.
0: For more on all of this, we're joined by Robert Malley, the Middle East Program Director at the International Crisis Group, was a senior Middle East official under Presidents Clinton, Obama, and Biden, and most recently former U.S. Special Envoy for Iran in the Biden administration, co-author with Hussein Agha of the new book Tomorrow is Yesterday, Life, Death, and the Pursuit of Peace in Israel-Palestine. Robert, welcome back to Democracy Now! First, talk about the U.S. threatening to blow up its own ally, I should say Trump threatening to blow up Oman around sharing control of the Strait of Hormuz, and then go into the Abraham Accords.
4: Yeah, well, first, thanks for having me. Listen, we could spend hours trying to dissect every statement by the president. It's not clear that it's particularly useful because he says the most extravagant things. Yesterday may have taken the cake in some respects, threatening to blow up Oman, but also making this connection between a negotiation with Iran and expanding the Abraham Accords, including to Saudi Arabia and Qatar, and making this strange argument that somehow they owe it to the president, even though, if anything, right now what they have towards the president is real resentment because he's the one who got them into this mess. It's because of his unlawful, unnecessary war that the Strait of Hormuz is closed. So I don't know by what logic he thinks that they owe him something because he's going to get them out, perhaps, of the mess that he created. In any event, it's a completely illusory, elusive chase. There is not a chance at all that Qatar or Saudi Arabia coming out of this war with this Israeli government and this in this context are going to normalize relations with Israel. One hopes that he just threw that out and will quickly forget it. But if it becomes, in his mind, a condition for a deal, this simply won't be one.
1: And Robert, you were one of the key negotiators for the 2015 Iran nuclear deal during the Obama administration. And several people are now speculating that whatever deal emerges between Iran and the U.S., it will not be very different from the 2015 deal. Could you just elaborate on that?
4: I mean, you know, the situation is different from 2015, so the comparison is going to be very inexact. Iran is not in the position it was before. It has discovered a tool, the control of the Strait of Hormuz, that it didn't really know it had, or if it knew it had it, it wasn't prepared to use it. Its nuclear program is in a very different state than it was in 2015. In some ways, it's weak because it's been bombed. In other ways, it's strong because Iran has accumulated irreversible knowledge. I think the comparison in some ways is sort of a futile exercise. I don't want the president to think that whatever deal he reaches is going to be worse than the JCPOA, because that will just give him another incentive not to conclude a deal. I think the main question is, number one, what this war shows and where we are today demonstrates that his decision to withdraw from the deal in 2018 was a completely reckless and absurd one, because we're now in a position where we're renegotiating issues that had already been settled and negotiating a new issue that never should have been on the table in the first place, which is reopening the Strait of Hormuz. The one lesson, though, the comparison where I think some of the critics of the JCPOA are having a very hard time with the current reality, is that the two main criticisms of the Joint Comprehensive Plan of Action, number one was that Iran retained its right, what it considered its right, to enrich uranium, something that critics thought never should have been the case. And second, the deal never addressed issues like Iran's ballistic missile program, its support for regional allies, or its drone program. Whatever deal comes out of the current negotiations, one thing is for sure, Iran will retain what it considers its right to enrich, and the deal will not touch on those other issues that I just mentioned. So the logic of the deal, even if the details will be different, the basic construct of the deal, which is nuclear constraints in exchange for sanctions relief, that's the only deal that's on offer. And again, we should never have been in the position we're in now. The president's decision to rip up the deal, to impose maximum pressure sanctions, and then to go to war has left us in a weaker position and without any option for getting a deal that would be dramatically different from the one that was concluded in 2015 at best.
1: Well, Robert, you're back at the International Crisis Group. You were previously the president, now Middle East Program Director. The latest Crisis Group monitor on Iran has, of course, as you have too now, cautioned against any speculation about the deal because it's not clear exactly what it contains yet, but also elaborates on a new institutional arrangement Iran has made around the Strait of Hormuz. The so-called Persian Gulf Strait Authority was formalized by Iran's Supreme National Security Council earlier this month on the 18th, 19th of May, which, quote, and this is taken from the Crisis Group Monitor document, quote, appears designed to turn ad hoc Revolutionary Guards interdictions into a permanent regulatory apparatus. Vessels seeking transit must file ownership details, insurance documentation, crew manifests, and cargo declarations with the authority before receiving a permit. Now, this is presumably entirely unacceptable, not only to the U.S., but also to Gulf countries. If you could talk about the significance of this and where it might fit into any potential deal.
4: Right. Well, so first, just a reminder, I said it earlier, but we're now negotiating over an issue that wasn't even existing before the war. And the main topic of negotiation is opening the strait that was not closed prior to the launching of this illegal war. So that's point number one. Point number two, yes, what Iran, it's discovered that it has this ability. Again, it always had it, but it's now put it into practice of stopping and restarting and imposing conditions for vessels to cross the Strait of Hormuz. That is something that is unacceptable under international law. It's unacceptable to the neighbors, as you just said. The point is, it's a reality. And so when President Trump says Iran will not be in control of the strait at the end of this, if there's a deal, he's right in one respect, which is I suspect the deal will not entrench and formalize any form of control like the one you just mentioned. On the other hand, it's a statement of fact that if at any point Iran is dissatisfied with the implementation of the deal or feels like it's being violated or for any other reason, it decides to close the Strait of Hormuz or to impose conditions, it can do so. But I do think, I mean, one of the reasons why the negotiations are complicated is that Iran is insisting that it wants some form of economic relief for the damage that was caused by this war. And the most obvious one from its perspective, other than sanctions relief, is imposing some kind of toll, some kind of payment system in the Strait of Hormuz. Very difficult, as you said, for the neighbors to accept it. They're trying to see whether they could do something in which some of the proceeds of that tolling system or of that fee system could be shared with other Gulf countries. That's going to be a very tough sell, again, for the neighbors. But the reality remains, at this point, Iran has proven and demonstrated that it has this ability to switch the light on or off in terms of transit through the Strait of Hormuz. And that's one of the legacies of this war that everyone is going to have to contend with.
0: So the Iran monitor of your group, the International Crisis Group, has criticized the U.S. position for, quote, being mired in confusion. Now Trump says he doesn't care about the midterm elections, but there's been speculation suggesting, to say the least, that domestic considerations are weighing in heavily and that may force Trump's hand to reach an agreement fast. But according to other observers, this may no longer be the case following the Supreme Court's decision on redistricting. If you can respond to that, also the war pushing President Trump's approval ratings to an all-time low.
4: Yeah, so obviously, I'm not in the president's head. It's not somewhere I'm going to speculate getting into. But I do think listening to him, and let's put it this way, if you are an Iranian official listening to the president every other day saying he doesn't care about the midterms, he's not in a hurry, I think every time he says it, they believe it's proof of the opposite, that he's sort of protesting too much and he's trying to project an air of confidence, an air of not caring about what will happen at the midterms, what will happen to his political fortunes. I think that's very hard to believe, at least from their perspective. So they, every time they say it, they view it as confirmation that they hold that upper hand in terms of who is more in a hurry to reach a deal. Now, I think, you know, again, watching the president, myself, I'm confused, because you would have thought that given the poll numbers, and this is one of the most, if not the most unpopular war waged by the United States in decades. One can't even think of a precedent where there was not even a rallying around the flag, instinct at first. This has been unpopular from day one, and it's only grown more unpopular since. It's having a drag on the economy. It's having a drag on the Republican Party's prospects in the midterms. So you'd think that the president would really try to get out of this war, and he's had many, many exit ramps since he first launched it. He hasn't really seized them. He's changed. He's gone back and forth. He's zigzagged. And I think what that reflects is the president is torn. On the one hand, yes, he sees the politics. I'm sure that people, his chief of staff, vice president, are telling him, beware, this is coming at a cost. And he sees that. On the other hand, he's somebody who hates to appear weak. He is determined to show that Iran has capitulated and surrendered. And those two instincts can't coexist. He's going to have to choose one or the other. Either he's going to want to continue this war until that elusive triumph, which he won't achieve, or he's going to have to settle for less than full victory. And depending on the time of day, depending maybe on who has spoken to him last, he seems to incline more in one direction or the other, which really is a reason why these negotiations seem to be going through all these ups and downs, when we think we're going to reach a deal a week ago or a few days ago, and now who knows?
1: And Robert, finally, we just have 30 seconds. If you could comment on the fact that Iran has at least partially lifted its internet blackout in the country, the longest in history, 88 days, and what this might say about what the Iranian government feels its position is vis-a-vis its own population.
4: Listen, I don't know, and I don't want to speculate. I'm not there. I'm not sure how widely open it actually is. So I think you'd have to ask people who are there and who are witnessing it. Certainly, closing the internet has been an economic drag for Iran. They have found that it's very difficult to do business without the internet. I think it's a great difficulty for them. On the other hand, they have security considerations. They are probably afraid of what some of the people in their country feel, and also of outside interference. So we're going to have to see whether it really is materializes and how open it actually is. That's one of the sideshows in this conflict.
0: Robert Malley, we want to thank you so much for being with us. Middle East Program Director at the International Crisis Group, former U.S. senior Middle East official under Presidents Clinton, Obama, and Biden. His new book out, he co-authored, is called Tomorrow is Yesterday, Life, Death, and the Pursuit of Peace in Israel-Palestine. This is Democracy Now!, democracynow.org, The War and Peace Report. I'm Amy Goodman with Nermeen Sheikh.
1: We turn now to Sudan. A new report by Human Rights Watch has found Colombian mercenaries accused of committing war crimes in Sudan were trained in military bases in the United Arab Emirates. The report outlines since 2024, the Abu Dhabi-based security company Global Security Services Group hired hundreds of Colombian private military contractors who were then deployed to Sudan to fight alongside the rapid support forces. Human Rights Watch found evidence that the private military contractors were in El Fasher in October 2025 when the RSF seized the key city and committed widespread massacres and rape. The report adds to evidence of the UAE's involvement in the war in Sudan despite repeated denials.
0: For more, we're joined now in London by Joey Shea, senior UAE researcher at Human Rights Watch, author of the new report From Bogota to El Fasher. So, Joey, if you can lay this out, and how did you find the Colombians to go on the record about being deployed to Sudan to assist the RSF? And if you can put this in a bigger political context for those who aren't following this carefully, the significance of what the RSF is doing in Sudan.
5: Absolutely. And thanks, Amy, for having me. Our investigation documented how this Abu Dhabi-based security company, Global Security Services Group, has apparently hired hundreds of these Colombian fighters before they were deployed to fight alongside, arm in arm with the Rapid Support Forces, an armed group accused of war crimes and crimes against humanity in Sudan. Now, since the beginning of the war in Sudan 3 years ago, there has been a steady drip of reporting, mounting evidence, pointing to the fact that the UAE has been militarily supporting the Rapid Support Forces. The New York Times, UN experts, human rights organizations like ours have repeatedly reported on UAE military support to the RSF. And yet the international community has remained silent. To this day, not a single EU member state, the EU, the US, the UK, has publicly called out the UAE's role in helping to fund, support, and militarily support the Rapid Support Forces. Now, when it comes to our investigation, we were able to conduct firsthand interviews with some of the Colombian contractors who were deployed to Sudan. Now, this research was incredibly difficult. It took quite a bit of time to convince these contractors to speak with me. And this research was also corroborated by a deep open source investigation. Thankfully for us, Colombian contractors are not very hygienic with their social media presence. So we were able to get a lot of information from their own TikTok accounts and other social media that they posted publicly and geolocate them in these sensitive UAE military sites before they were then deployed to Sudan. And I think what is most important about our report is that these contractors transited through sensitive UAE military sites, military bases in the UAE where they received training by Emirati nationals before they were deployed to Sudan.
1: So, Joey, could you talk about this Colombia-based recruitment agency, A4SI, what the origins of this company are and what role they've played in sending Colombian mercenaries to Sudan to support the RSF? This organization, this agency, was sanctioned by the U.S. Treasury in December 2025.
5: So A4SI is the Colombia-based recruitment company that was responsible for recruiting the retired Colombian personnel before they were hired, apparently hired by Global Security Services Group, the UAE-based company that we believe hired the contractors and which has very strong ties to UAE authorities, including senior members of the UAE ruling family. And as you said, A4SI was sanctioned by the U.S. Treasury Department in December of last year. And yet GSSG, Global Security Services Group, which we believe has apparently hired these contractors, paid them, has not been sanctioned, nor its CEO, a man named Mohammed Hamdan Al-Zabi. And in our report, we are calling for the U.S. Treasury Department, the EU, allies of the UAE to investigate GSSG and investigate its CEO, Mohammed Hamdan Al-Zabi, with a view to imposing sanctions, because at the core of this operation, we believe are UAE authorities. And it's sort of like if you're going to sanction A4SI without sanctioning GSSG, you're cutting off one arm of the octopus without getting to the heart of the operation.
0: Joey, what does UAE have to gain by this intensification of conflict in Sudan? UAE, a close U.S. ally.
5: Yeah, so this UAE's apparent support to the RSF is part of a broader pattern whereby the UAE has been intervening in neighboring conflicts for over a decade. Human Rights Watch has consistently documented how the UAE has intervened as far back as Yemen in 2014, 2015, and then in Libya in the war between 2019 and 2020, and now in Sudan. And we really see how the UAE uses these neighboring conflicts to project its political and economic influence abroad. And again, Human Rights Watch has documented scores of human rights violations that are linked with UAE's intervention. In Yemen, in both Yemen and Libya, we documented scores of indiscriminate and disproportionate airstrikes on civilians and civilian objects. And particularly in southern Yemen, we also documented how the UAE financed, trained, and supported abusive local forces, which detained civilians in terribly violent counterterrorism operations. So it's not just about Sudan. And with each of these, very violent interventions, the UAE still has not received any accountability and has not yet been called out by name by the international community. And in the context of Sudan, we're still relying on these ambiguous and weak statements calling out external actors fueling the war rather than naming names and calling out the UAE.
1: And finally, Joey, before we conclude, why Colombia and are there other states that the UAE, fighters from other states that the UAE has been recruiting?
5: There may be other fighters of other nationalities that UAE-linked entities have recruited. We weren't really able to verify those accounts. But the relationship between UAE authorities and Colombian retired personnel goes back to 2011 when Mohammed bin Zayed, the current UAE president, started to build an 800-person battalion, a foreign legion comprised entirely of Colombian military personnel. Well, at this time, this foreign legion was legal. The recruitment effort was public. But that was sort of the start of this relationship between UAE authorities and Colombian retired personnel. Colombia provides a very fertile recruitment ground that after years of internal armed conflict, there's also, retired personnel who are incredibly well trained. Also, they're trained on U.S. equipment, of which the UAE's military is also trained. So there's lots of interoperability between the two forces there. And we also saw Colombian fighters pop up supported by the UAE in Yemen as well, starting in 2015. So this relationship goes back more than a decade.
0: I want to thank you so much for being with us, Joey Shea, senior UAE researcher at Human Rights Watch. We'll link to your report. From Bogota to El Fasher. Coming up, the Justice Department has announced it's investigating the writer E. Jean Carroll, who's won two civil lawsuits against President Trump over sexual abuse and defamation. Back in 20 seconds.
6: So.

0: Gundumand, Women of the World by Amadou and Mariam in our Democracy Now! Studio. This is Democracy Now!, democracynow.org. I'm Amy Goodman with Nermeen Sheikh.
1: We end today's show with the latest news that the Justice Department has launched a criminal investigation into the writer E. Jean Carroll. According to the New York Times and CNN, the inquiry is looking into whether Carroll committed perjury in a 2022 deposition. That's despite a 2024 ruling by a federal appeals court panel that dismissed claims E. Jean Carroll committed perjury. In 2019, Carroll published a memoir describing an encounter in the 1990s when she says Trump sexually assaulted her in a department store dressing room. When Trump denied the account, Carroll sued him and won $5 million in damages, with a unanimous New York jury finding Trump liable for sexual abuse and defamation.
0: After Trump made disparaging remarks about E. Jean Carroll, she sued him again and won a second defamation judgment for over $83 million. Federal courts have upheld both verdicts, though on Wednesday, the U.S. Supreme Court deferred its decision on whether to hear President Trump's appeal of the $5 million civil verdict. It was the 12th time the Supreme Court has deferred the appeal. We'll have more right now with Deborah Turkheimer, professor of law at Northwestern University and the author of Credible, Why We Doubt Accusers and Protect Abusers. Professor Turkheimer, if you can respond to this latest news that I think have rocked many in this country. President Trump faces paying E. Jean Carroll close to $90 million, and now his own Department of Justice is criminally investigating her. Can you talk about the grounds and the history of this case?
2: Yes, I can do that. Thanks for having me. I guess we need to go back to October 2022. During the discovery phase of E. Jean Carroll's lawsuit, she was deposed. And one of the questions that she was asked pertained to whether she was getting any outside funding for her legal fees. And she answered no. This Department of Justice investigation into perjury charges centers on that particular response. So it's a very small piece of this lawsuit. Donald Trump has tried over and over again to impugn E. Jean Carroll's credibility around the sexual abuse allegations. That has been unsuccessful over and over again. So this is about the question of whether she knew when she answered no to that question about outside legal funding that, in fact, billionaire Reid Hoffman had contributed some money to her case, to her lawyers, to enable this to actually come forward. Because as we know, it's very expensive to sue civilly, and particularly to go up against someone with the resources of Donald Trump. So this perjury investigation centers on that deposition. It's unusual in so many ways, Amy.
0: Explain those ways.
2: So there are some very technical, obstacles to proving perjury in this case that I'm thinking about even at this very early stage of an investigation. So, you know, one point to make is that E. Jean Carroll must have willfully or knowingly lied under oath in this deposition. If she simply made a mistake, if she wasn't aware of whatever funding arrangement was in place, that's not perjury. A second point is that the statement must have some material bearing on the likely outcome of the case. Here, when E. Jean Carroll's allegations went to trial, ultimately, the judge decided that none of this should even come into evidence. It was too tangential to bear in any meaningful way on the case. So that materiality requirement is going to be tough. The venue is unusual here. Why Chicago, you might ask? Well, it's unclear. Apparently, there may be some connection to one of Reid Hoffman's nonprofits. But venue is ordinarily in the location where an offense occurred. There's no allegation that the funding of the legal fees was itself improper. So I find that to be curious. And then the last point is probably the most important, which is there is a due process right not to be the victim of any kind of selective or vindictive prosecution. And it's very apparent on the face of this that the use of the Justice Department to go after E. Jean Carroll in this way is completely unprecedented. It is an obvious indication that Donald Trump continues to go after E. Jean Carroll in this vendetta. And in this case, he's using the taxpayer-funded Justice Department to do that. These cases are brought in our name, in the name of the people of the United States, and it's frankly galling.
1: I mean, so what broader concerns arise from this Department of Justice investigating someone who has successfully sued a sitting president?
2: Well, there is no precedent for anything like this. To take one question and answer in a civil case and to use that as the basis for this federal investigation, it raises questions about the allocation of resources. Why is this a federal case? Why is it in the interest of justice to go after E. Jean Carroll at this moment in time? And I think the inescapable conclusion is that the Justice Department is being used to pursue Donald Trump's continuing revenge tour against E. Jean Carroll. I will also note that unlike cases against James Comey, Letitia James, Adam Schiff, Jerome Powell, E. Jean Carroll is and always has been a private citizen. And so there's something about this instance that I think may strike people as even more egregious than some examples in the past where selective or vindictive prosecution is very much in the mix. This seems different. And I should say it's yet another example of the ways in which Donald Trump has tried to silence E. Jean Carroll, has tried to deter her from coming forward, has tried to threaten her into keeping quiet. Even if this investigation goes nowhere, even if there are no successful perjury charges, as I suspect in the end, there will be no successful perjury charges, it's hugely daunting to know that you are being investigated by the Justice
0: And it's
2: Department.
0: very interesting that he does this at the time of the theatrical release of the film about her called Ask E. Jean. And also that this came out after yesterday. If you can, in this last 30 seconds, explain what the Supreme Court did in E. Jean's case.
2: So the Supreme Court is continuing to sort of kick the can down the road when it comes to deciding whether Donald Trump has any reason not to pay the judgment against him. It seems as if they may be waiting for his appeal to come up in the second case. You mentioned that there were two verdicts against him, one for around $5 million, one for around $83 million. And it may be that they're sort of waiting to consolidate his arguments. We won't know for a bit. But right now, the Supreme Court is sort of sitting on these cases.
0: Deborah Turkheimer, we want to thank you so much for being with us, professor of law at Northwestern University and the author of the book Credible: Why We Doubt Accusers and Protect Abusers. That does it for today's show. I'll be in Great Barrington today for the 20th anniversary of the Berkshire International Film Festival, where Steal This Story, Please is the opening film, the film about Democracy Now! And independent media. Tomorrow, I'm headed to Tucson, Arizona, for Friday night and Saturday, a fundraiser for KXCI Community Radio in Tucson. That's at 10:30 in the morning. The film's showing at 1 on Saturday and through the week. And then on Saturday night, I'll be in Phoenix for the showing of the film, doing the Q&A afterwards. Next week, Tampa, celebrating KFAI Community Radio. And on Sunday, we'll be in Miami. 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I'm Amy Goodman with Nermeen Sheikh. Go to democracynow.org for all the details. Thanks so much for joining us.
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From the New Arts and Media Studios in Milwaukee, I'm Charles Purcell. This is The Log. A shout out to Pope Leo XIV. He has spoken out forcefully regarding AI. And Leo has a pretty big bully pulpit. He's got lots of people listening to him. His words matter. So the Pope occasionally will write what they call an encyclical. This is Leo's first since taking the position. An encyclical is basically a written statement on an important issue in the church or in the world. And so I think it's just great that he did this and that he signed it on May 15th, exactly 135 years after Leo XIII signed an encyclical on the dangers of the Industrial Revolution. So I love it. Nice optics. And this is no tweet. This is a 43,000-word essay, a warning about AI. And I am on board with it. He said that AI systems carry the values of the people and institutions that design, finance, train, and deploy them. Yes, indeed. Five primary warnings. AI can erode human judgment by offering instant answers that weaken creativity, discernment, and the patience needed to seek truth. Second, AI can simulate care without relationship, making vulnerable users mistake artificial empathy for genuine human connection. This is one of my biggest concerns, and it's already happening. AI friends, AI lovers, the crazy tech bros who are pushing this stuff are pushing for AI caregivers, especially companions for the elderly, AI teachers for our children. This is insanity. And it's not some dystopian futuristic nightmare. No, they're developing this stuff right now as we speak. It's happening right now. And I really hate that part of it. Number three, AI can deepen inequality because data, computing power, and regulatory influence are concentrated among a small number of actors. Obviously, this is the bottom line around here on this podcast. We have to get money and profit out of everything. And that's only amplified here as we think about the future of AI. Number four, AI can destabilize democracy by amplifying disinformation and blurring the line between fact and fiction. Absolutely. This blurring the line between fact and fiction can also be used by scammers. There have been some frightening examples of that. You know, it's kind of an old scam that some elderly person gets a call from their grandson. I'm stuck in Mexico and I've been arrested and I need money. But now that scam has been enhanced by AI because they can match the grandson's voice perfectly. And then the fifth and final warning from Leo, AI can make war easier by speeding up lethal decisions and distancing humans from responsibility. There again, something we've already seen. The tragic targeting of the children's school on day one of the U.S. invasion of Iran. That school was targeted by AI, with no human bothering to double-check or intervene. AI has been central to the now years-long genocide in Gaza. So good for Leo. And let's hope his warnings find the ears of people willing and able to make a difference. The general public to raise enough of a stink. Those with any power in the halls of governments. The tech bros, the billionaires, the half a dozen men who control this industry, only just a couple of years ago, were asking governments to regulate them. When they understood how powerful this technology was, they were begging to be regulated. That's changed over the last couple of years. Now they're fighting regulation. I'm not exactly sure what happened there. They all just went mad, like Peter Thiel. They're not really sure the human race should exist. They plan on living forever in some hybrid singularity version of humanity, coupled with AI and computers. Yeah, Peter Thiel is a madman. The other half a dozen guys, I don't think, are far behind.
or they have no problem envisioning a future where there's a couple of dozen people who rule everything and everyone else lives at their convenience and pleasure. All the rest of us are serfs at best, or chattel, beasts of burden, allowed to live as long as we can somehow serve them. Yeah, that small group, no more than half a dozen or so, are giving every indication that they've just gone mad. Bezos, Musk, Zuckerberg, Thiel, Altman. So Leo's recommendation, slow things down. Slow down the adoption of this technology. Develop the whole area of AI.

impaired public good. Yes, I agree. Don't put that in paragraph 6. Even the Pope can't bring himself to question the sacred cows of private property, of profit, the ownership of capital by a small select few. As much as I agree with what he's written, and some of it in strong terms, still falls short of calling for fundamental systemic change that you and I always call for. The basic formulation, private property, profit, private capital, regulated by governments as best they can, within national borders. The rules of the game, as they're set up, never really questioned by anyone, including the Pope. The idea that the system we've landed on in the last couple of hundred years takes preeminence over all other considerations is crazy. How long have humans been on Earth? 300,000 years? And we're only going to look at the last 300 to decide what system is infallible? Yeah, even the Pope can't bring himself to question the basic role of money and profit. Whatever answers, whatever recommendations he has, fall within that very limited framework. You'd think somebody could understand this, other than you and me and a few of our favorite friends around the world, like Lena Ray, who I've mentioned now several times, the folks over at Moneyless Society. Yeah, you and I are not alone. We got friends out there. We have people who understand when we talk about abolitionist theory and indigenous economics and all of that. Those of us who take the lyrics of John Lennon's Imagine seriously, literally. Imagine there's no countries. Imagine no possessions. Yeah, we're not alone. And as much as people might admire the first American Pope, and I do, in the end, he still represents the established order. I think he's the best of the best in that realm, but he still is solidly in that realm. So, the Pope and AI. Very good words as far as they go. Let me give you 1, 2, 3, 4 headlines that I took a screenshot the other day of these headlines, thinking that I'd like to talk about them. Will ICE create a human rights nightmare at the FIFA World Cup? Yeah, after what this regime has done over the last year, I don't know how the FIFA World Cup remained in the United States. All of the games, all of the events should have been moved to Canada and Mexico. Next headline. Yes, Trump was very involved in his $1.8 billion slush fund deal. Very involved being in quotes. So I guess that's a quote from somebody. Yeah, of course he claimed to know nothing about it, even though he's on both sides of the negotiation. He's both the plaintiff and the defendant in this frivolous $10 billion lawsuit he drummed up. And then, with a little sleight of hand, pretended that this slush fund for the J6ers and others, the so-called weaponization fund, was a settlement for that other case. Yeah, we've talked about that story. And he said he knew nothing about it, wasn't involved. So, of course, it was a ridiculous lie. We all knew it, but they found somebody to confirm it, I guess. Next headline, not so funny. Israel kills Gaza community kitchen workers and tortures global Samud flotilla activists. Zateo's weekly roundup of the stories you may have missed. Okay, so this is Zateo, which is a good source. I recommend it. Zateo is good. Dropsite News is good. The Intercept is good. Al Jazeera. Yeah, the stories out of Israel. My God. They've gone mad. Well, they've been there for a while. They kill children. They kill health workers, aid workers, now community kitchen workers. And the first-hand reports coming from the victims of the Samud flotilla that Israel intercepted. They kidnapped these activists. Reports of torture, reports of sexual abuse. Israel is a rogue
terrorist

state, period. Two more quick headlines. The website at the Department of Justice, which of course we call around here the Department of Injustice, they are wiping it clean of all stories regarding January 6th, especially those who were convicted of crimes on January 6th. You know, the guy who sat in Nancy Pelosi's office chair, the guys who rifled through the papers in the desks of members of Congress, the guy stealing the lectern, people who smeared feces, all of these stories being scrubbed from the DOJ website. This was literally Winston Smith's job, the protagonist in George Orwell's 1984. Winston Smith was a rectifier in the records department. He altered and destroyed historical documents, articles, photographs. That was his job. And that's literally, and I don't use the word figuratively, I use the word literally here. That's literally what the regime's DOJ is doing, altering and destroying historical documents, articles, photographs. Your government at work. And finally, Kilmar Obrego Garcia, the man harassed by the regime, accused of trumped-up charges. Well, a judge has dismissed the charges against Kilmar Obrego Garcia, saying that Acting Attorney General Todd Blanche was guilty of what the judge called a tainted investigation. You'll remember Obrego Garcia was one of the men swept up, flown in the dead of night to an El Salvadoran gulag, head-shaven, chained, eventually through the work of judges and advocates, found his way back to the United States, where the regime tried to frame him with false charges. So it's unclear what happens next. They're still trying to deport him, just because he's an embarrassment to them, a clear case of their abhorrent behavior. So for the moment, the courts hold once again, Obrego Garcia free once again, but still facing whatever they try to drum up next against him. I hope you're keeping tabs on this story out of New Jersey. Delaney Hall, the ICE detention center. There have been protests for the last week or so. Government officials, members of Congress, the mayor, some pepper sprayed. Governor Mikey Sherrill denied entrance because of the mistreatment of the prisoners. We're supposed to call them detainees. I'm going to call them prisoners. So I hope you're following this story. I can only give you a small thumbnail version. Prisoners have announced a hunger strike as well as a labor strike, which I had to look into. Detainees, they can't legally be forced to work in these centers, but they're pretty much forced. They're coerced. They only get paid about $1.50 a day, but they need that money just to make phone calls to their families or to buy food from the commissary. Yeah, this has been a practice of for-profit prisons for a very long time, to nickel and dime their prisoners, make them pay for basic necessities. So many, if not most, detainees, prisoners, do work. And it's hard work. It's hard labor. Facility maintenance, jobs in the kitchen, some grueling, in poor conditions. So this is one of the reasons for the protesting at Delaney Hall. Advocates, supporters, family members gathering outside to protest. And of course, as we've all seen very plainly, the abuse of ICE officers, of law enforcement, on protesters. So it's hitting the fan in New Jersey, and I just really hope you're following this story. There was a great piece on Democracy Now! Earlier this week. I think it was Tuesday. Go back and listen to that. Amy interviewed the spouse of one of the prisoners who witnessed her husband being abused.
Yeah, charges of abuse, charges of woeful conditions. And, you know, the whole ICE story, as far as the news media was concerned, hit its peak in Minneapolis over the winter. And since then, they found other things to obsess about. But it's important that we know these things are going on, and not just in New Jersey. There are, we don't know exactly how many locations, how many of these so-called detention centers are in the U.S. ICE only acknowledges about 140. Independent investigators put the number at more than 200, with up to 70,000 prisoners or more at any given time. The average length of their imprisonment, over 40 days. But for many, 10 times more than that. 400 plus days behind bars. So the situation is dire. Delaney Hall in New Jersey, approximately 1,100 beds, a private facility operated by the GEO Group. They swear up and down that the work program is voluntary, but advocates, families, detainees themselves, investigators find that labor is forced and coerced. Living and working conditions deplorable, spoiled or inedible food, neglected medical care, unsanitary facilities, dangerous jobs. So the protesters, the response from federal agents, yeah, it's really kind of hit the fan this week. It's important to remember that local jurisdictions, cities, counties, states, have a great deal of power in pushing back on these facilities. From the very beginning, whether or not their construction is approved, Delaney Hall has been around for over a year now. As I mentioned, local and state officials and members of Congress have joined the protest, have attempted to inspect facilities. You remember, it was, I think, just about a year ago this time that New Jersey government officials were pepper sprayed, were arrested, injured by ICE thugs. The eminently unqualified Mark Wayne Mullen, the new Secretary of Department of Homeland Security, has attempted to sound like a leader, make some tough statements, but just embarrasses himself. The guy who's really in charge of this area would be so-called border czar Tom Mushmouth Homan, who said very casually and very callously that, oh, they'll just force-feed anybody attempting a hunger strike, which by international standards is considered cruel and inhuman treatment. Now, I don't want people to die, and if there's a medical necessity for maintaining life, there are cases where jurisdictions and courts have found some forms of force-feeding to be acceptable. To be honest, I don't know where I stand on this. I'd have to do a lot more study and give it some real serious thought. It's a horrible thing to even have to consider. I guess the only reason I bring it up is because, as usual, the attitude of the Orange regime, this time in the person of Mushmouth Tom Homan, they're always so certain about things. Casual in their speech. Oh, of course, sure, what do you think? What do you think we're going to do? Yeah, the idea of force-feeding someone on a hunger strike is a very serious issue of medical ethics. The American Medical Association considers force-feeding unethical and a violation of patient autonomy, provided the striker is capable of rational judgment. United Nations experts and international human rights groups argue that force-feeding is a form of cruel, inhuman, or degrading treatment and may amount to torture. As I said, there are some exceptions. But wherever you fall on this, it's not easy. It's not casual. Like I said, I don't want anybody to die. There have already been too many deaths. The AP just had a pretty extensive investigative report finding there's been a spike among ICE detainees of suicide, a failure to properly oversee prisoners and their conditions, resulting in at least 10 suicides just in the last year, accounting for nearly a fifth of the 51 deaths in ICE custody in the last year. So people are dying. Alex Pretty and Renee Good got the headlines, as of course they should. But the number of deaths under the first Orange regime
and now under the second, skyrocketing relative to the Biden years and the years prior to the first Orange Regime. So we must all be aware of this. We must all, to the best of our ability, join the protest, demand that our local government officials do the right thing, and ultimately, of course, as always, remove this regime. We don't want to have to wait for the midterms, although that's a big piece of the puzzle, but we don't just sit around and wait. Speaking of elections, the new racist maps drawn up by Alabama and South Carolina have been rejected. A court struck down the Alabama map, and South Carolina state legislators have declined to enact their racist maps that were drawn up to eliminate black folks from holding office in South Carolina. So there's a little bit of good news. Congratulations to the state legislators in South Carolina for not being pigs. The Alabama map struck down in the courts, so at some point we'll certainly make it to our racist Supreme Court. We'll see how it fares there. I don't have high hopes. The one thing for certain, though, neither of these racist maps will be employed for the 2026 midterms. That we know, and that's good news. While we're talking about elections, I'm sure you've heard by now, Ken Paxton, the corrupt MAGA candidate, won his runoff primary against four-term incumbent John Cornyn. By the way, a couple of episodes ago, I misspoke. I said he was a two-term incumbent. John Cornyn had been around for a long time, four terms. It wasn't close. 64% for Paxton, 36% for Cornyn. My God, it was a thumping. So, great news for the Democrats. They're excited because this gives them a chance at Texas. It's not a lock by any stretch of the imagination. But all observers tend to think that James Tallarico, the Democratic candidate, has a shot at defeating Ken Paxton. Okay, here we go. We'll see. In fact, looking at the map, which I am right now, the Senate map, I don't really make predictions, but I will say this much. If it turns into a blue wave, which it certainly may, the Democrats have a legitimate shot, again, not a lock, but a legitimate shot at Texas, at Alaska. I think they've got Maine, Michigan, and North Carolina, although the official pundits call those states toss-ups. They have a legitimate shot at Ohio. And if my count is right here, let me see. That's 49, 50, 51, 52. So even if I'm wrong about one or two of these, they have a legitimate shot at holding a majority in the Senate. They're absolutely going to take a majority in the House. Everybody agrees on that. So even though you and I here, we don't rely a lot on electoral politics, that's kind of not our thing, but there's no denying how important this is. Because when they take the House, that means investigations. That means accountability. When Democrats are chairing all the committees, when they're in charge of oversight, we're in a brand new world. And if they can take the Senate, now I'm not giving any love to Democrats here. I don't trust them as far as I can throw them. But still, this is really important, even with all that considered. When you take the majority away from the Republicans in the Senate, when you take away the positions of chair in the committees, it makes a difference. And in the Senate, the biggest win of all is that they can no longer ram through all these confirmations. Judges around the country, circuit court judges. Certainly the Supreme Court is going to be in play again. If the Republicans are able to hold the Senate, the Orange Menace could get the opportunity for one, possibly two more MAGA Supreme Court justices. We're talking about a MAGA majority, certainly for the rest of my life, maybe for the rest of yours. Also includes cabinet-level confirmations. Like, how the hell did any of these people get confirmed? Pete Hegseth? Tulsi Gabbard? RFK Jr.? None of these people were serious candidates. None of them. A Democratic majority Senate would never have confirmed this gaggle of crooks, cranks, and clowns. But the Supreme Court thing,
I know it's come up before, and it hasn't been a deciding factor in elections, but man, how many times do we have to get hit over the head before we start paying attention? Texas, Alaska, Ohio. Get on board, people. Volunteer. Send donations. Do what you can. We have a shot at defeating Republicans in those three states to put them out of the majority. And to repeat, I'm not all about elections all the time. I think they're not enough. I think they're too far away. I think we need much deeper action, much more immediate action, much more radical action, direct action. So don't think for a minute that I'm falling into this trap of, well, all you have to do is vote. I am saying this is a damned important midterm. Speaking of doing things a little more quickly, we have 6-7 months until the election. So John Cornyn of Texas, who just lost his primary runoff to Ken Paxton, is still a United States Senator for 6 or 7 months, as is Thomas Massie, the congressman who just lost his primary the other night and made a big point of telling all of us, yeah, I'm still here for 7 months. So we'll see what kind of trouble they can cause, because John Cornyn now joins the club with Thomas Massie, with Republican Bill Cassidy, who also lost a primary election, with Mitch McConnell, who's announced his retirement. Joni Ernst announced her retirement. Tom Tillis. So we have a whole list here of lame duck repugnants, including some names I'm not that familiar with. Steve Daines of Montana, Cynthia Loomis of Wyoming, Alan Armstrong of Oklahoma. I don't know much about them. But these are all lame duck repugnants. And you know how lame ducks suddenly find a spine? Yeah, I'll be very, very interested to see how this particular club wields their power over the next 6-7 months. I'll be very interested. All right. Well, we're way out of time. Find this episode and all episodes at the website, charlesbursell.com, or on your favorite podcast platform. 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Peter Donalds wrote and performed our theme song. All right. I love you. I'll see you out there.

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Hello and welcome to We the People, Songs of Freedom, Justice, and Solidarity. I'm your host, Peter Donalds. Another crazy week behind us and another one on the way. Let's take a little time together to rest from the former and recharge for the latter with some fine and inspiring music. We start today's show with two compositions by the greatest of them all, Woody Guthrie. Here are The Missin' Cousins with Woody's I Ain't Got No Home.

body, that endless skyway. I saw below me that golden valley. This land was made for you and me.

my footsteps from the sparkling sands of your diamond desert. And all around me, a voice was sounding, this land was made for you and me.

Then I was strolling, the wheat fields waving, the dust clouds rolling. A voice was chanting as the fog was lifting. This land was made for you and

No, it's not your imagination. That was indeed Senator Bernie Sanders performing Woody Guthrie's This Land Is Your Land from a 1987 album, We Shall Overcome. It was recorded with several Vermont musicians while Bernie was the mayor of Burlington. Before that, a 2026 recording of Woody's I Ain't Got No Home, with a little old man Trump thrown in for good measure, by the duo The Missing Cousins. For those who may not know the story, Woody Guthrie lived for a time in the Beach Haven apartment complex in Brooklyn, owned by the notorious slumlord Fred Trump, father of you-know-who. Next up, here's Emmylou Harris with her haunting My Name is Emmett Till.

0: Ladies and gentlemen, let's hear it. How do you feel?
1: We're mad as hell, and we're not going to take this anymore.
0: Ladies and gentlemen, the Network News Hour with Sybil the Soothsayer. Jim Webbing, and here sits the Emma's Truth Department. Miss Matahari and her skeletons in the closets. Tonight, another segment of Vox Populi. And starring the mad prophet of the airways, Howard Beale.

0: George Ruddy died today. Edward George Ruddy was the chairman of the board of the Union Broadcasting Systems, and he died at 11 o'clock this morning of a heart condition, and woe is us. We're in a lot of trouble. So, a rich little man with white hair died. What has that got to do with the price of rice, right? And why is that woe to us? Because you people and 62 million other Americans are listening to me right now. Because less than 3% of you people read books. Because less than 15% of you read newspapers. Because the only truth you know is what you get over this tube. Right now, there is a whole, an entire generation that never knew anything that didn't come out of this tube. This tube is the gospel, the ultimate revelation. This tube can make or break presidents, popes, prime ministers. This tube is the most awesome goddamn force in the whole godless world. And woe is us if it ever falls into the hands of the wrong people. And that's why woe is us that Edward George Ruddy died. Because this company is now in the hands of CCA, the Communication Corporation of America. There's a new chairman of the board, a man called Frank Hackett, sitting in Mr. Ruddy's office on the 20th floor. And when the 12th largest company in the world controls the most awesome goddamn propaganda force in the whole godless world, who knows what will be peddled for truth on this network. So you listen to me. Listen to me. Television is not the truth. Television is a goddamn amusement park. Television is a circus, a carnival, a traveling troupe of acrobats, storytellers, dancers, singers, jugglers, sideshow freaks, lion tamers, and football players. We're in the boredom-killing business. So if you want the truth, go to God. Go to your gurus. Go to yourselves. Because that's the only place you're ever going to find any real truth. But man, you're never going to get any truth from us. We'll tell you anything you want to hear. We lie like hell. We'll tell you that Kojak always gets the killer and that nobody ever gets cancer in Archie Bunker's house. And no matter how much trouble the hero is in, don't worry, just look at your watch. At the end of the hour, he's going to win. We'll tell you any you want to hear. We deal in illusions, man. None of it is true. But you people sit there day after day, night after night, all ages, colors, creeds. We're all you know. You're beginning to believe the illusions we're spinning here. You're beginning to think that the tube is reality and that your own lives are unreal. You do whatever the tube tells you. You dress like the tube. You eat like the tube. You raise your children like the tube. You even think like the tube. This is mass madness, you maniacs. In God's name, you people are the real thing. We are the illusion. So turn off your television sets. Turn them off now. Turn them off right now. Turn them off and leave them off. Turn them off right in the middle of the sentence I'm speaking to you now. Turn them off.
1: The Mad Prophet of the Airwaves, written by Paddy Chayefsky and performed by Peter Finch from the 1976 film Network. Before that, Emmylou Harris from her 2011 album Hard Bargain, My Name is Emmett Till. We close today's show with the title track from a 2026 release by Jazz at Lincoln Center Orchestra with Wynton Marsalis. Here's Let Freedom Swing.
2: Where, after all, do universal human rights begin? In small places close to home, so close and so small that they cannot be seen on any map of the world. Yet they are the world of the individual person, the neighborhood he lives in, the school or college he attends, the factory, farm, or office where he works. Such are the places where every man, woman, and child seeks equal justice, equal opportunity, equal dignity, without discrimination. Unless these rights have meaning there, they have little meaning anywhere. Without concerted citizen action to uphold them close to home, we shall look in vain for progress in the larger world.
3: Let freedom swing.

Once more, we are in a period of uncertainty, of danger, in which not only our own safety, but that of all mankind is threatened. Once more, we need the qualities that inspired the development of the democratic way of life. We need imagination and integrity, courage, and a high heart. We need to fan the spark of conviction, which may again inspire the world as we did with our new idea of the dignity and worth of free men.

composed by Toshiko Akiyoshi, with the words of Eleanor Roosevelt as read by actress Patricia Clarkson, Let Freedom Swing. The 2026 title track by Jazz at Lincoln Center Orchestra with Wynton Marsalis, originally recorded live during a 2004 concert. The album features several compositions with oratory by icons including Vaclav Havel, Martin Luther King Jr., and Nelson Mandela. Among the readers, Glenn Close, Mario Van Peebles, and Elfra Woodard. This is We the People, Songs of Freedom, Justice, and Solidarity. I'm Peter Donalds. Thanks for listening.

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3: Hello, everyone. 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Happy Monday. Happy Memorial Day. You're listening to River West Radio, and this is Without Borders Radio Station. Maybe this makes me a bad American, but I have historically mixed up Labor Day and Memorial Day only because I'm not. And Veterans Day, I just kind of see it as like patriotism holidays to commemorate people who have fought, volunteered, lost their lives in the name of American independence, which in theory we gained, you know, 300 years ago almost. I think it's really tricky to call myself American or feel proud of that statement, especially today. It means so much, and it's very convoluted. Some people are very happy and proud to be American, and that's something I've always wrestled with, where it feels like a very shameful part of kind of who I am. I see America as a place that I was born, but not part of who I am as a person. I think it's very important, if you want to stand authentically as an American, to not only fight for your own freedoms, but respect the freedoms of other people, no matter where they come from, where they're born, what they look like. You know, you don't have to just respect people and respect their freedom because they were born in America. Every human deserves that right. And I think we should focus on the humanity before our American identity. We're human first. I could start this playlist off with Fortunate Son by CCR, because it is Memorial Day. Will I? No. I'm going to kind of work my way up there, playing some songs that kind of talk about the complicated relationship that it is and what it means to be American. Up first, America, Simon and Garfunkel.

All right, California by Joni Mitchell off the Blue album. That's a very popular song. I fell in love with it and kind of was reintroduced when Amanda Seyfried covered it on like late night SNL. I thought it was really cool. And there's some like taglines in the lyrics, especially with the song America before that. In the beginning when she says, you know, I'm sitting in a park in Paris, France, reading the news. It sure looks bad. They won't give peace a chance. That was just a dream some of us had. Like, very casual, conversational, like, yeah, it's no big deal. It's just not going to happen. But same thing with America, where he's just singing repeatedly, like, we're looking for America, going around looking for America. What is, like, the road trip of America is so quintessential to living here, like, you know, Highway 66, it's like something that everyone does and you kind of feel like you have to do. And when you go out looking for America, do you actually find it? Do you find it in the people or like the patriotism or the fact that you can like move around freely? I don't know. I think that it's kind of like rhetorical and open-ended. But yeah, America, Simon and Garfunkel. Then we had California, Joni Mitchell. And next up, the Bobby Fuller 4, I Fought the Law.

So that was Street Fighting Man by the Rolling Stones, a British band, albeit, but I think that their lyrics can still be used because it's a kind of promise to rebel against the monarchy in their case. Also, the song before that, I Fought the Law by the Bobby Fuller Four, I feel like those two songs kind of parallel each other. I Fought the Law, but the law won. I Fought the Law, but the law won. And then we hear, for Street Fighting Man, everywhere I hear the sound of marching, charging feet. Boy, because summer's here and the time is right for fighting in the street. But what can a poor boy do? So even though they are not an American band, you know, we have a very long history with England anyway. So does everyone. Most nations are colonized by them. And I think it's kind of very American to want to disobey the law, whether it's tagging a wall or trespassing or, you know, even trying to abide within the Constitution and peacefully protesting and yet still being met with violence and arrests. It seems like whenever we're trying to promote peace anywhere, the government loves to respond with violence, which has always confused me and kind of strung my heart. The next song is Johnny Cash's song, I Won't Back Down. I chose it because just the sentiment, I won't back down, I feel like is also in a very American mindset. Like, I won't back down, I won't stop, I'm going to keep fighting. And I think maybe not keep fighting for peace, but maybe let's keep marching, let's keep protesting. I Won't Back Down, Johnny Cash.

I mean, you heard them say it. Stop. Hey, what's that sound? Everybody look around. What's going down? It is a song that's kind of telling the American public, like, hey, guys, wake up, stick it to the man, and like very public criticism of the government. If I had to guess, this song, For What It's Worth by Buffalo Springfield, the era it came out, I would attempt to assume that it's criticizing the government for how they handled, you know, JFK's assassination, MLK's assassination, all the cover-up and lack of evidence they provided the public, also just like the amount of violence that was met at very peaceful protests and boycotts and other situations during that era. And it's not like that's gone away at all. There's so many photos I see, you know, of like MLK or other individuals of that era where we think of civil rights and it's all in black and white. But really, you know, like Ruby Bridges, the first American girl who was black to go to an, you know, traditionally white school and to be a face poster child for the integration movement, she's 64. That's young. She's like very relatively young. And those photos that we try and pass off as like black and white, like this was a really long time ago, it was not. I'm sorry, I went on a little ramble there. It just makes me angry. Before that was I Won't Back Down by Johnny Cash. Then we just listened to For What It's Worth, Buffalo Springfield. And to stick with the sentiment, the times are constantly changing. Here's Bob Dylan.

That was "The Times Are a-Changin'" by Bob Dylan. Another classic kind of protest song from the era of the 60s. You know, times are a-changin'. This next song, "Who Would Jesus Bomb?" It is by an artist called Jordan Smart, who I discovered recently, and he is a very outspoken supporter of Palestine and their right to exist. He has spoken out about the genocide that's happening there, and he wrote this song, and I thought it was like such an interesting take. And I know it's definitely like gonna ruffle some feathers because, you know, Jesus is a religious figure, but I think it the lyrics beg a very good question, and to a target audience that would be offended by this title, I think very good reflection questions of, you know, Christian worshiping and how that blends into nationalist ideals a little too much these days. This is Jordan Smart, "Who Would Jesus Bomb?"

drive a tank? Would Jesus own an arsenal? Would Jesus run a bank? Would Jesus feel safe in his skin if he came to your town? Or would you still believe in Jesus if you found out he was brown?

Jordan Smart, Who Would Jesus Bomb? I think that is a very clever and witty song and holds truth to a lot of people who believe in a day where Jesus will return to earth. I think these are all very important questions to ask yourself. And ironically, I was looking out the window during this song and someone walked by on the sidewalk and they had a song that said F War, or they had a hat that said F War. And I was like, oh, well, that's fitting because I'm playing this song. Next, we have the infamous Richie Havens, Freedom. I want to go out on a limb and say that he performed this at Woodstock. My dad will probably correct me if he did or didn't. Also, good evening, Darlene and Sean Walsh. I love you.

Freedom by Richie Havens. So yes, I googled it. He was at Woodstock, and even cooler, he was the first person to perform. People were running late because of all the traffic, and like the highway was clogged. People were just parking their car on the road and walking to the field. So he was the only artist that they had on hand when the event actually started. So they were like, you're going up first. And he had a crowd of 400,000, almost 500,000 people with no set list, no prep. And he played this beautiful extended version of Freedom with like a cute little bongo solo. Sometimes I feel like a motherless child. Is that what it means to be American? Do we feel like our mother has abandoned us? Were we convinced that she was the manifest destiny angel, you know, guiding the way across the prairie and the train tracks? I think a lot of people in America, especially because our ancestors are immigrants, we kind of, you know, I don't want to say drown, but we like tread water a bit in choppy waves looking for an identity sometimes when we don't feel tied to our Americanness. Going back to the kind of obligatory American road trip, this song kind of always makes me think of that, where I'm just like, yeah, this is the song I would start with on my drive down Highway 66. Going Up the Country by Canned Heat.

That song was a theme song for a popular TV show, I want to say starting in the 70s into the 80s, called Grizzly Adams. I really, really loved that show. It's something my dad grew up watching, and then he ended up showing it to me. And it follows the story of, like, this mountain man who got accused of a crime he didn't commit, so he escapes to the mountains. And the show kind of, like, is about, he befriends this little grizzly bear and, like, his encounters in the Wild West and, like, being a mountain man. And I don't know, I guess that's, like, a very American theme that resonates with me, and the freedom and ability to kind of just escape into the wilderness, I think, is a very American idea, even if it was the 1880s, or, you know, this show when it came out in the 1970s, or Chris McCandless, you know, who we all know from Into the Wild in 1992 when he passed away in Alaska. Escaping and being part of the wilderness totally alone is totally a transcendental idea that's floated around New England and other parts of the U.S. for a very long time. And I think Grizzly Adams really, really speaks to that part of me. Next up, we have Spirit in the Sky by Norman Greenbaum. I think that's how you say it. Norman Greenbaum. I'm going to go with that. Spirit in the Sky.

Spirit in the Sky by Norman Greenbaum. I think that's kind of a subjective title because, you know, he's singing about a place he's going to go when he dies and they lay him to rest. He's going to go to the place that's best. But I don't know. I feel like there's different opinions to be had and shared on what happens after death. But yeah, Christian tones and rock and roll. So, America. I was holding off, but now I have to play the one and only Fortunate Son by CCR. I think we kind of all know, but I'll go over after I've played it. Fortunate Son.

Unfortunate Son by Creedence Clearwater Revival. It is singing about the Vietnam draft and the frustration of how many children, quite frankly, were sent there with very, very little briefing or preparation for what they were actually up against, because the U.S. Army did not know either. And it was such a, I think, very, very avoidable war and very frustrating for so many young people to be forced into that. And there was a trend during that draft where very wealthy people, like senators' sons, would be able to pay their way out of the draft, or, you know, other ways of kind of bribing doctor's notes and stuff to excuse them from going to Vietnam, where the less fortunate ones might have to resort to shooting themselves in the foot or the hand, which is something that young boys were doing in order to avoid being drafted. And that really breaks my heart, because, you know, when I was learning about this in high school and like the history, like, of really what went on, and I was looking around me at all my classmates, and I was like, yeah, you guys would have gone, like, you're 18, 17, you would have been gone, you would have been drafted. And they're teenage boys to me, you know, so they're children. And that's just something that will never sit quite right with me. And it's, and same as, you know, the civil rights movement, Vietnam, that was not that long ago. Just because the photos are in black and white, it was not that long ago. And it really does shake me that had to happen. Now, because of time, I want to at least acknowledge that I was planning to play the song Peace by Black and Blues off the album Pieces of a Man, Gil Scott-Heron. It's a beautiful 6-minute piece that I really recommend you listen to. It really highlights like what a good singer he actually is. And it talks about all different forms of peace, where that might come from, how that can be represented, where you find it. But I think I have to stick true and close out with our national anthem, The Star-Spangled Banner, by my favorite guitarist, Jimi Hendrix, performed live at Woodstock, 1969.

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Well. We have a case of an episode of Bing Bong Crunch starting without Mr. Bing Bong, which is kind of like walking on one leg. Hopping on one leg, I suppose, is a better way of putting it. So we're going to be hopping on one leg for a little while here. On the left leg. Today we're going to be talking about all kinds of things. Too many to name. Million-dollar ideas, of course. We have a million-dollar idea. And what's going on with Mr. Bing Bong? What's happening in his career? Where his career is going? And the pitfalls the ups and downs of success, being on time, being successful, being a successful entrepreneur, showing up when the show starts. We're going to find out from an expert what that's like. What is it like to be Mr. Bing Bong, to do what Mr. Bing Bong does? What is a day in the life like for a radio personality who has surmounted all of the valleys and pitfalls of the challenges that come with being a well-known, successful radio producer? And I'm Mr. Crunch. Oh, we went into another song. Well, we might have to listen to this song too, just to keep things interesting, since we are hopping on one leg today.

And one of the many topics we're going to cover today is the pitfalls of showing up for things. The negative side of that, because it's not all roses. Sometimes you show up for something and you're early. And you think about all the things you could have been doing as you were, you know, when you get there too soon, all the things you could have been doing at home that you now are not able to do because you're waiting, because you arrived too early. And that is one of the hardships of being on time. And one of the struggles that a lot of on-time people like Mr. Bing the Brong have to deal with every day in their career, moving forward.

Tonight's episode is dedicated to the punctual, the dutiful, the earner, the one standing in the drizzle outside the venue, the one sitting in parked cars rehearsing how not to look irritated, the ones who arrive at 5:58 for the 6 o'clock thing and are greeted by readiness, not order, but by respect, and by darkness, confusion, and a folding table still half collapsed. We are told from childhood that being on time is a virtue. And in the abstract, yes, fine, sure. I suggest responsibility. I suggest seriousness. I suggest a willingness to honor the social contract. But what they didn't tell you is this. In actual lived society, being on time is often a means to becoming the unpaid intern of everyone else's delay. You arrive on time and suddenly you are helping set up chairs, carrying boxes you didn't pack, listening to the host apologize while still on one shoe, hopping, making strained small talk with one other punctual person

of the organized life. Tonight, we honor those who have suffered from punctuality. And we ask a dangerous question. Is being on time always good? Or is it sometimes just volunteering to be punished first? These questions and more will be addressed in this scintillating episode of Bing Bong Crunch as we wait for Mr. Bing Bong to arrive and talk in depth about being on time.

A school bell. A clipboard snap. Let us begin with the mythology. There's a certain kind of person. Perhaps you're this person. You have suffered under this person who treats the guitar as a practical habit, as a moral identity. Now, this person is not entirely wrong. Lateness can be considered selfish. But let's analyze that a little bit further. They do not simply arrive at 6:30. They arrive at 6:52. And then at 6:54, they begin radiating judgment. And at 6:57, they're no longer a guest or a participant. They are a silent magistrate of time. Now, this person isn't entirely wrong. Chronic lateness can be chaos, dressed as charm, an out-of-tune guitar under your arm. But, and this is the hinge to the door, punctuality can also curdle into vanity. Because once you start believing in your timeliness, you are not arriving, you are testifying. And the world, rude beast that it is, often punishes this with exquisite indifference.

You show up at the exact right moment. The host forgot. The meeting was moved. The text thread changed locations. The venue opens late. The person who insisted, please be prompt, is itself 15 minutes out, saying, parking is crazy, LOL. Traffic is backed up. This is the first pitfall. Being on time does not place you above the mess. It often just means you meant to meet the mess before everyone else did.

let's talk about having fun with nothing to work with. Scraps, limits, dead ends, deadlines, bad timing, low energy, no budget, no cast, no set, no plan, and somehow still making out night after night with what you got. A room with bad lighting, one speaker that kind of works, one friend who brought chips, a deck of cards missing three cards, a conversation that starts nowhere, a city that offers no official entertainment except spending money you do not have. You do not have. And yet, people still manage. In fact, they do better under these circumstances. You could say that it's a blessing in disguise to have absolutely nothing to work with. No plan whatsoever. So take a walk with me. Let's take a little adventure. A dirty kitchen becomes a party. A busted porch becomes a salon. One weird person becomes an evening. That to me is more interesting than luxury. Luxury. How people create atmosphere out of almost nothing. A lamp, a candle, music too low, one absurd snack, some peanuts, games invented out of desperation, like turning your gum wrapper into a new challenge where you create a goal and a small little balled up piece of tin foil, and you try to make the goal and you come up with the rules. For example, the coasters on the table are like a puzzle, and you try to configure them in as many configurations as possible so that you can fit all of the coasters on the table and one beer bottle, which then becomes the main piece in the puzzle, which you're trying to move from one corner of the coffee table to the other corner of the coffee table by moving the coasters. This, for example, is one of the things you can do with no equipment, no plan, and no money. So those of you out there who are trying to configure interestingness out of the mundane, you've come to the right place. I have here Mr. Bing Bong's guitar, and and I'm looking for glamour with absolutely no evidence. The deeper point underneath it is good too. A lot of modern life tells us fun must be purchased, branded, scheduled, optimized, ticketed, documented. That's the con. Most of the best times happen because people are under-equipped and enforced to actually invent something together. That sad scarcity is not automatically noble. Sometimes having nothing to work with just is fantastic, perfect, exactly what the doctor ordered. Sometimes no budget means magic.
sometimes the tension is too real. And that reality is the trick that breaks the camel's back of the obvious. Not romanticizing deprivation, but noticing the weird creativity it can force. A good opening line for that episode might be, "Tonight on Bing Bong Crunch, we celebrate the ancient human skill of trying to make a good time out of a bad studio space." But there's no such thing, of course. Two semi-functioning microphones and a stubborn refusal to go home. Or even this episode for everyone might look at materials available. One bruised lime, a dead speaker, a half-charged phone, three unstable personalities, and say, we still can do something. We still have a very good guitar on our hands. And the tuning is unlike any other tuning. This could become a very good moment. Less humor, less pathos, less class politics, and real human texture can write a scene out of nothing. A walk becomes an adventure. A volunteer can come on time and get handed a broom. One man sitting on a car listening to half a song before deciding whether or not to go in may become the star of the show that we are all waiting to see. You may arrive there all too soon for even your own good. You may arrive neither too soon nor for your own good, nor too late for your own integrity. Your host may be ready. Your friends may be honest. Your meetings may begin when they claim to. But your events respect the moral span. And when they do, you have a decent beverage, a tolerable chair, a charged phone, and you're ready to go.

0: Live at the strange mercy of the day. Because sometimes the night is clearly not going according to plan. The plan is in pieces. The speaker crackles. The snacks are inadequate. The playlist has failed to load again. Somebody spilled something early on the audio board. Now there's a towel on the floor that has become part of the event's visual language. One key person didn't show. Another person showed with the wrong thing. The lighting is bad. The timing is worse. The original concept, if there ever was one, has slipped its leash and run into the dark. And yet nobody leaves. That is the first sign, not success, not smoothness, not incompetence, but the tiny miracle that despite every visible reason to abandon ship, people say, wait a second, I have a $1 million idea. The $1 million idea is going to be announced next week. But I can tell you that it will be involving morning commutes and automobiles and coffee. And I can also assure you that it is worth at least $1 million. But it will require a lot of visits to the Shark Tank and maybe a few tiny miracles, despite every visible reason that it should just make you or whoever does it $1 million. Which, of course, is really nothing in the grand scheme of things. Someone starts telling a story they didn't intend to tell, and that would be me. Not because the room is perfect, but because the room is imperfect enough to allow it. And that's you. Little unguardedness enters the room. A little surrender. Chips are stale. But suddenly nobody cares. The bad speaker is not good. But he's sufficient. Awkward full stops begin to stumble on other awkward full stops. Failure starts and stops again as the show comes to an end. You can feel it when it happens. And we'll see you next week on Bing Bong Crunch. Another amazing, amazing episode. Thank you, Mr. Bing Bong, in particular, for your attendance, your punctuality, you're amazing. You're an amazing gift.
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2: 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So the biggest misunderstanding about the Met Gala is thinking it's just a fashion event. It's not. It's a live stream cultural ritual. A competition for visibility, symbolism, and relevance. Because in 2026, celebrities aren't just dressing like people anymore. Okay. They're dressing like cons.
3: And now that shift, now you can feel the shift. People barely even...
4: People barely even ask if a look was beautiful anymore. So, yeah, that's how we feel about it today. Because the Met Gala can be... You don't know if they're on theme anymore. They're going to be on theme for anything. So it's just how it is.
2: Because fashion now operates inside attention culture. The algorithm rewards exaggeration, symbolism, emotional reaction, visual shock. So the goal is no longer just elegance. It's memorable.
4: And this year, especially, the body itself... Felt like part of the performance, not just the clothing.
2: Right. We see sculptured silhouettes, prosthetics, exaggerated proportions, body illusion design, and culturally that signals something even bigger. Mm-hmm. So, and that's where the look themselves become interesting, because every celebrity approached identity construction differently. Mm-hmm. So let's break down a few of the biggest interpretations from the night.
4: So we're going to start off Beyonce. She was wearing a custom-made Olivia Rosen. He started his own label. He was at Balmain for at least, I think, 15 years. And now he's starting his own label. And Beyonce came out. This is her first Met Gala and second co-host for this event. She has not been to the Met Gala since, I believe the last one was, it was almost 2016, that part, but she was always wearing custom Givenchy by Riccardo Tisci at the time. So, you know, he's not working at the house anymore, but Sarah Burton is, good job. But I think the dress itself was, it was crystals, it was everything, and I think one of the things I think about it was...
2: Break it down in a minute. Okay. So, what's interesting is how they approach things. And it's Beyonce's talking mythology. She wears the skeleton. Bad Bunny is experimenting. Two different models of identity construction. But before we move into the larger conversation, let's talk about your favorite look for the night.
4: I think there were so many looks for the night. I would say my favorite of the looks was almost, and this is probably one because she did the art form really well, is I think it is Ember Chamberlain in Mugler and custom Mugler. I think it's such a beautiful look. Because I feel like she was the host, she was on a red carpet, and it was beautiful colors, it was Vincent van Gogh, it was beautiful, almost pop art, very, very watercolors, and I just think it was a beautiful look altogether. I think she understood the assignment.
2: Oh, fantastic. So mine that night was from Anne Hathaway. So Anne Hathaway wore a custom Michael Kors collection strapless ball gown created in collaboration with the artist Peter McGow. So actually, what I liked about the dress, and I will actually bring it up here for you, Devin. For the rest of the audience, the gown was the background, it was in black. The white was actually canvas, where the artwork was done by Peter. And it actually was more of a wearable art narrative surface. It was constructed in black silk and wool mikado, giving it a structural architectural base. On top of that base, McGow applied hand-painted monochrome imagery that transformed the garment into an art object. The visual elements included the dove in flight, which was actually on the front of the gown. It was a classic style figures in portraiture in, I believe it was Greek mythology. And actually, because the dove was a symbol of peace, it was not only, it was artistic. It wasn't decorative in a fashion sense. It was symbolic composition inspired by fine art and classical literature. The conceptual foundation of the gown was explicitly tied to John Keats' poem Ode on a Grecian Urn, which explores the relation between beauty, permanence, and frozen moments in time. Designers described the intention as in translating that idea into fashion, turning the wearer into a moving artifact of art history. So, with that being said, we move into a different a layer of art. We're going to talk about these fashion pieces in just a moment, but we start out with Rihanna. She creates anticipation ecosystems. People don't react to Rihanna, they wait for her. Mm-hmm. And that anticipation becomes branding itself. By the time she appears, she has already dominated the conversation. That's not fashion, that's narration control. We have Kim Kardashian, mm-hmm. who, I'm not the biggest fan, but you gotta give it to her. Her presence is built on recognizability, silhouette engineering, visual repetition, controlled identity signals. You move on to, we talk about quiet luxury in years past, the minimalism, the understatement, the invisible wealth. But the Met Gala reveals something different. Internet culture rewards visibility more than restraint. So we now see a collision, traditional luxury versus algorithmic luxury. Traditional luxury says refinement is power. Algorithmic luxury says attention is power and attention is winning. Luxury has shifted from private signaling to public performance. You take a look at Nicole Kidman, silent luxury. The Met Gala's performance art. So why is the

0: So let's talk about some of the, Devin, if you want to take over now, talk about some of the looks that you saw that night and some of the favorites.
1: So my favorites of the night were, I think we're going to start with, I think, Anakya. Anakya was wearing Balencia Cosme. She was doing Mother of Sorrow. And there was previews of her costume earlier on from one of the influencers, Austin. Because I think one of the things about him, about the dress itself, it was black. Everyone was wearing black. And sometimes some of the black gowns were in art form, but some of them weren't. And I was not really a fan of some of the black outfits in recently, but hers had a theme, had a vision, and had something for it. I think one of the things about it is that she's the model of the moment. She's beautiful. She's top earning, and she deserves to be shined in a possible way. And I love that dress. And that's one of the things. My also favorite of the evening was also, I would say, for the men in category, it would be Luke Evans in Palamo, Spain, and he was channeling and this is coming up for if you're a leather daddy, but Thompson of Finland art form. So it was something that was beautiful about it. It was very much creative, at the same time it was very much understanding, and I love it as that. Another one was Sabrina Carpenter in Dior by Jonathan Anderson, which the films on the outfit was a tribute to Sabrina, the movie back in the day with Audrey Hepburn, and the detailing was very beautiful. And I think I love that, the fact that Sabrina Carpenter and Jonathan Anderson and Dior are a beautiful match, and I love that she's collaborating them on different outfits, and I see her style evolving every single day, and I love it. The next person I say who's my favorite, also my other favorite, is Rihanna in Martin Margiela, and I just think this is one of my favorite outfits because it just comes close. It looks like a crystal rock inside, and she looks so entirely amazing. This is a beautiful look. I think Lynn Martin's is doing a great job at Margiela, and I just love the fact that she just looks amazing.
0: Let us talk, because this young lady didn't show up until the very end of the actual Met Gala. Let us talk about our queen bee, Beyoncé.
1: And this is inspired by a Louisiana artist, The Skeleton. And I think sometimes this wasn't my strongest favorite, but I also said it was interesting because this is from Olivia Wilson, and they have collaborated on everything from her Coachella outfit for Beychella to everything. I think Olivia for 15 years have done a great job at Balmain, but now that he's doing his own label, which is, I think, is understandable, because I think you don't want to be controlled by another fashion house because your creativity is shrinked in so many ways. So this is what I love about it. There's things I love about it. There's things that is good about it. I love that she came back and not just came back in a big, that in not in a lesser way, because I think sometimes musicians and fashion can go hand in hand. Sometimes I think it can be trickier than the actresses or the influencers that have style. But I think for Beyoncé, she has done an amazing job with trying to create looks in her own vision and still manage to become the girl that she's supposed to be. So yes, that's our queen.
0: So one of the my favorites, and the fact is, the man of the hour this last Super Bowl, Bad Bunny himself, was actually there, and this was more of an experimental, because if I didn't take a close look, I wouldn't have known. Mm-hmm. Because he, and I'd like to know who the makeup artist was. Because this was an absolute, tell us a little bit about the look.
1: This is Custom Zara, and you know, we have a lot of collaborations from John Galliano and Willy Chavarria, and I was expecting him to wear Willy Chavarria, but this is the same brand, Spanish brand, that did his Super Bowl look. I love it as the fact that he doesn't. I love his Met Gala looks because he does come with a theme and comes with an idea, like the one he wore to the Jacquemus that was about Karl Lagerfeld, and the backlisting was inspired by Nicole Kidman's commercial in Chanel, and that backless dress that was she was running in, that was the she was the Chanel number 5 girl, and that was one of the beautiful looks. I think my thing with Benedict Bonding is that he is stylish and beautiful and sexy, and that's what he commands. He doesn't have to fit in one box. He does what he wants, and I think he was doing something. I just love the fact him, or even Doja Cat in some ways, they both do fashion to an extreme and are in a balance, and Lady Gaga as well.
0: Well, the thing I like about him is he is true to his culture.
1: Yes.
0: And his identity is who he is, and he's not going to compromise it. I must say, Benito has a... and you saw it through the Super Bowl. He doesn't... He is who he is. He's not going to compromise it. That is what he portrayed. That was his what the Met Gala was about. That's what he come up with. And again, I love it. Even though, again, like you said, all black. But
1: the thing with this black, but his black was good. Like sometimes. Like I said, we talk about it earlier. Some people are just there at the Met Gala just to be at the Met Gala. Sometimes they'll spend the money for it and they don't. And they come lackluster. And I'm sorry if this is hurting, but sometimes even this Met Gala, some did not come to play and some did. So we have to look at the ones that did, and sometimes we have to discuss the ones that didn't sometimes. It's not personal. It's just sometimes if you're going to go to the Met Gala, follow the theme.
0: I think sometimes maybe he did that purposely, because that in itself makes a statement.
1: Yes.
0: One of my other, I'm going to say, actually, you know what? This one kind of reminds me of a superhero. Mm-hmm. The outfit that Kim Kardashian wore to this. It actually looks like it's molded to her body. So tell us a little bit about this one.
1: I don't know the designer name, but it was inspired by an art form that was done, and I saw pictures of it. And I think for me with Kim Kardashian, it's like I have to say what you want, even myself and you and me and other people in America. But here's my point of view. She has evolved style-wise. She has. No lie. Do I think sometimes... she takes it too far, like her ripping that Bob Mackie gown that was designed from Marilyn Monroe, that was loaned by the Ripley's, and she was paying $1 million, and now they have to alter it back again. Like, that's where I feel like she should have just left that alone.
0: Are you referring to the gown that was in the museum, correct?
1: Yes.
0: All right, so I'm going to say this. She should have left it alone.
1: And that's what I said. Leave things that is not meant. It's okay. You don't have to have everything in money.
0: If it was not meant for you to wear, leave it alone.
1: It's like we're stylists. And I'm going to say something. As much as I would love to fit in some clothes that I feel is good, you have to remember your body is going to be changing in every single form. And it's men and women too. I just think sometimes if she sticks to what she knows, then she would not be getting the backlash she deserves sometimes in her fashion game.
0: I'm going to leave that one alone because you already know how I feel. But the fact is that gown was not meant for her. She needs to cut her ego down. But we're getting off the subject here.
1: But I'm going to talk about Nicole Kidman for a minute because that's probably one of her face. And I'm just going to say that again, she is the co-chair. But again, this is a beautiful Matthew Blasi for Chanel. And I believe... a lot of these houses that are just been in bad sales, from Gucci to Dior, are trying to find their fashion game again. And sometimes I feel like for that dress, this was my, I love it. I love it. It is beautiful. Nicole Kidman is doing, I love women, older women are getting, and she's always been a great stylist. And
0: are you talking about this one?
1: Yes. And I love it, but it's not on theme. But I love it for some reason. It's just the construction of the dress, the fur on the side. It's just beautiful, but it's also, it's like her, I give her a pass because she's co-chair and she is, it's a beautiful dress. But when it comes to, let's use another one I'm gonna sample for, because is Blake Lively in Versace Custom Fashion, and there was so much stuff going on with her stuff, and I'm not gonna get into it because we don't know any stories what's going on. That's between them. But the dress was archival Versace. It was almost watercolor, and she had a little her kids painting on them, which I thought that was odd. That was beautiful. That was awesome. But I feel like with Blake Lively, I feel like sometimes she does not, she is like Ruth Franklin says, beautiful gowns, beautiful gowns. And she can dress. But sometimes it's always the same silhouette. It's always, I mean, if it ain't broke, don't fix it. It's the same silhouette. It's the same ball gown. It's the same something. I need something new from her. But I also say, I just think that that dress is beautiful, but I just feel like sometimes it just felt like you just got lazy with the theme and didn't do nothing with it.
0: I would agree with that, and sometimes that's just part of their identity. The moving on. So the Nicole Kidman, we talk about in here. Nicole Kidman is obviously a little older star, more of the old school Hollywood, which again, it was a beautiful sparkly red dress, with a decent train. Not the most, how should we say, it was a dress.
1: It was a dress. It was not on theme. It was beautiful. I said it was beautiful, but it's just, again, it's just she came to my co-chair and she had a beautiful gown on. That's all that I can say about that.
0: All right. So again, and that's Nicole Kidman. So the Met Gala today is no longer about people. Again, as we've gone through these dresses and the different looks for the evening, some of them a little bit more out there, some are a little bit like Bad Bunnies, a little bit more, how do we say, background?
1: Yes. You know,
0: with the black. Not trying to make, but I did love that bow. So in the end all to, in to wrap up the evening, were there any other looks that impressed you?
1: I'm gonna say a few more looks that I think has impressed me. I'll do Naomi Osaku in Robert One. Again, Robert One was his work is in the museum. His art form is in the museum. I love it because it was just an amazing craftsmanship of how it looks and how it is. And I think Robert One is an amazing designer. And then a lot of his work is very, very, very up there where Schiaparelli is. And I wish there was more Schiaparelli looks on that red carpet a little bit. I feel like one of the strongest looks from is Kendall Jenner in that Schiaparelli. And it was to play on the paper doll theme, which I love that dress too, down to T. And I just say that was kind of why I was like upset with Lauren Sanchez, who was wearing Schiaparelli, but it was not the Schiaparelli. It was inspired by Madame X, but there was different designers that did the Madame X scene. One particularly was Erdem. I don't know who was wearing Erdem, but it was something that I felt like you went to the we went to the showcases, you went to the I'm not going to say too much, but you were at the showroom with La Roche and Daniel Rosenberg, and you had a lot of access. You should have came more stronger with the look if you were there, if you were sponsoring the table. That's what I'm going to say.
0: Most definitely. So to end the conversation, feeling the Met Gala this year is about body, about identity. It has become structured. Some people showed it a little bit more there. Some maybe. So we see celebrities embody archetypes, fantasy figures, like with the Kim Kardashian, cyborg aesthetics, cult sculptural identities, and post-human body. And an audience no longer just watches. They interpret, they decode, they remix meaning. Celebrity culture has become more interactive. The public is now co-authoring identity through memes, through discourse, through interpretation. So why does the Met Gala dominate culture? Extreme fashion triggers emotion. The most memorable looks are not the safest ones. They are the most emotionally charged ones. Whether it's confusion, awe, admiration, controversy, or fascination. That emotional friction creates attention, and attention creates cultural permanence. That is why fashion is no longer about beauty, it's about memorability. The Met Gala 2026 revealed something bigger than fashion. It revealed identity itself as performance, because today people don't just wear clothes, they wear narratives. Fashion has become branding, symbolism, ideology, digital performance, social positioning, and identity architecture. And now the celebrities who dominate the culture understand one thing: visibility without meaning fades, but symbolism creates legacy. The real question is not so who was best dressed, it is who constructed the most unforgettable identity. This has been Fashion Pulse. If this episode changed how you see fashion, celebrity culture, or identity, share with someone who still thinks the Met Gala is just clothes. 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

Yes. Hello, everyone. Welcome. It is what it is. I'm Carol Hale, and today I don't have a guest today. I'm going to take this time to talk about the life of a hero. You know, most of us go through life without ever actually knowing an actual hero, you know, a person who is noted for doing courageous acts, you know, acts that are, put life in line and everything on the line for a cause or for a belief, a personal strong belief. So this was Ismael Guadalupe. Ismael Guadalupe Ortiz. Ismael lived and died in Rieques, Puerto Rico, a very special place, an island 10 miles off the east coast of the mainland of Puerto Rico. I myself do live some of the year on the island, Rieques. It's a wonderful place. However, it did years ago, it went through, well, it still to some degree does, but the U.S. Navy used the island for military maneuvers and practices and testing of weapons and explosives. So it was took its toll on the island, but the people very, very much. And Ismael was, perhaps I would say, he's one of the foremost, or perhaps the foremost person who stood ground and protested the U.S. Navy and the insane actions of our beloved U.S. in sacrificing those people in the island for our purposes. So Ismael, he was 82, and he went to prison. First of all, you know, the what he stood for was justice for all the people and the environment. He, as I say, he was born, he lived all his life in Rieques, and he was, he went to prison as a civil disobedience. He went to prison. He has had an outstanding, and if anybody is at all interested in the words of a hero, a real hero, to listen to was a speech or, you know, testimony actually given in 1979, and it was he was essentially on trial for civil disobedience, and but he made this outstanding testimony, which really puts out the facts of what the truth of the matter was, how the United States manipulates, and how we are really the badasses of the world, the United States, that's for sure. So, but yes, I'm have to say though here a little caveat. I am happy to be a U.S. citizen. I'm, it's a blessing actually. It is, we put our noses where they aren't supposed to be. And so Vieques, Puerto Rico, the hero, I think it's just so wonderful, inspiring, really, to know or to having known a person who was an actual hero, putting everything on the line for a belief, a cause,
Hey, but in another, going from Ismail, and there's going, I wish I were there in because I had been there. I left a few weeks ago, returning to Milwaukee, and after I'd been there for a while. And so it's a place I live. I love the island, Vieques. I don't want to promote it, though. There are already too many people there on the island and too many Americans, that's for sure. And I've always tried to discourage. I don't want to encourage tourism any more than it already is solidly in core there on the island. But Puerto Rico, it's a wonderful place. It's another country, very, very, very, very different. You know, we Puerto Rico, they are catching on to the car culture, to their own demise, actually, just as we are overdoing it, overdoing the car culture. But there, Puerto Rico, they're set into it now. Yeah, all these things. Ismael Guadalupe, he was born in a time before all that was coming down. I mean, in Puerto Rico, like in 1944, I think he was born. None of what exists now, very, very little of it, you know, electronics and, you know, even electricity in many parts of Puerto Rico, it was non-existent then, even then, yeah. So, lots of changes and few, and I say this, and it's a, you know, kind of, I'm not a tourism person, but none of the changes have been for the better. I can't think of any, and Lord, I would love to find some of the positive changes of for the people, for the island of Puerto Rico, but I really want to think of how they're benefiting from all the tourism and the cars and the it's no benefit that I see. But here in Milwaukee, I'm happy to be here, and I'm in a storefront radio station. The

0: I could take this show to Puerto Rico. I would love to be able to do it there, you know, when I leave Milwaukee to go there. I can't do this show. Somebody sits in for me, and then they start their own shows. That's the way it's been. I really wish I could just take this show with me to Puerto Rico. Who knows? Maybe, who knows? But I certainly do have to improve my Spanish. I have to set in and get some Spanish in this summer. I'm going to look into Nicolet High School, perhaps there. You know, they have a special thing for adults. Well, for all ages, really, Spanish, you know. I need kind of intermediate Spanish. And I really need to be able to speak better. My Spanish, I definitely need to improve.
1: ¿Hable español? Ah, mi español es mala, pero estoy aprendiendo poco a poco. My Spanish is bad, but I'm learning little by little.
0: Yeah. I was so happy today. I got something in the mail from the motor vehicle department. I just sent in a ticket. A fine for a ticket I didn't even know I had. I sent it in some days ago. It was a parking ticket on Water Street. I have no clue. No clue. The address, it shows pictures of the car parked on the street, but I have no clue. I don't remember it at all. So the ticket, but I know it's out there. I mean, I can't do anything about it. I don't. I put that in the mail. So at any rate, I had this thing from the motor vehicle department in the mail today. And I, what did I do wrong now? What did I do? Well, no, it was just fine and dandy. It was the results. I got an emissions test, some days ago. And now I got the little sticker. 27, it's orange, bright orange for the license plate. You know, my new validate my license plate for another year. Oh, there's so many details to take care of in our daily lives. I don't need, but I'd certainly like a secretary if there is anyone out there who has a little time, just a few hours a week perhaps would be fine. Just, you know, a few hours. Hey, and be interesting too. I'm sure anybody come in. Well, hey, you never know. Maybe somebody is going to pick me up on this. I really need someone kind of like help me organize some events and other things or, you know, to put some loose ends together on events that I've already started. So I need help, and I'd really appreciate it, and I'd even pay something. I'm not sure how much, but let's see what goes. If I hear any response to this plea for help, I'll make it without any, but I'd be much better with some help. You know, I get by with a little help from my friends, actually. You know, friends, you can't undersay the importance of friends, especially now when things are becoming so much separated and secret and actually, you know, online, on the phone, not so much in person as before. Yeah, we're turning, we're getting, it's kind of worrisome, actually, you know, that we are tuning out the our surrounds, our the people in our surrounds. But here, here in River West, there is still plenty of crazies out there on the street. It's one of the beauties of River West. There's all kinds of people here. Yeah, it certainly is.

0: And I'm looking forward to some oxtail soup that I should, or ox, not oxtail soup, but oxtails. The restaurant bar just west of here, a few blocks. I forget the name of it, but they don't have any now. But the owner told me that this weekend they're going to have the oxtail. And Damien, the owner, said they're going to have the oxtail. Really good, really good. It's a little bit spicier than I care for, but nonetheless, really good. So, there are all these things coming up this weekend. Of course, let's see, tomorrow there's this is all going to be history probably by the time most people hear this. But yes, tomorrow is the Vista King boat. We're going to have a cruise, a dusk sunset tour cruise. You know, we're going to have karaoke and food and a raffle. And I personally have got, I got a bowling party at the Falcon Bowl. Two lanes, two people, 2 hours. And actually, if I'd put in for that, if I won that, I'd have a party. Bowling party. That'd be trippy. I'd really, and the Falcon Bowl is such a place, you know, it's just as small, six lanes, I think. I'm pretty sure, I'm not positive, but I think there are six alleys. And, but it's a really neat place. And, cycling here, it's another thing here in River West is the numbers of bicyclists. Very, very excellent. I've said before, I miss my bicycle. I haven't ridden my bike in 2 years, and now I'm getting a little. I don't want to lose my balance at all on anything, and really, the bones are just too. They're getting a bit fragile. They can't be taking any extra falls, unnecessary. So I'm not ready by bike right now. I have to find another method of cycling, something, maybe a three-wheel something. I don't know, but I hope to find something. And I'm staving off a sneeze right now. It's kind of like in there. It wants to come out, but I'll just, I'm going to not sneeze. There, I'm over it. I've had a lot of sniffles. Lots of people have had lots of sniffles lately. And there was a little surge there. But I think it's over for sure. Yeah, it's over. There was another flu thing that's shooting around, but I'm pretty sure it's over. I myself have recovered excellently well from being really sick earlier in this month in May. I was really sick, terrible. And I was really getting skinny. And I'm still not plump by any means, but I did put on some weight. I've been having a protein shake every day. My son recommended I do these things, several things. And one thing is having a protein shake every day. Put in a banana, protein powder, and milk. And otherwise, I don't really have much in the way of milk anymore either. But this is, I guess it's good for me. And I need to have a little more meat on my bones. And as long as the bones are healthy. Oh, I one thing, folks, I think perhaps some of you already are finding this out. As you get older, you have umpteen doctor's appointments start filling in on the calendar. Doctor's appointments, you know, and as a young person, you know, I rarely had to see a doctor for anything. You know, I just was, you know, healthy all the time. I'm still pretty good, but still need doctors every week. Not a week goes by without some sort of a doctoring. And I'm glad to be able to have people who know what they're doing, or hopefully they know what they're doing in diagnosing some of the things that apparently start cropping up in my body. You know, I really, just in going on rambling on here a moment, you know, I just can't get over the fact of how senior people are just everywhere. Everywhere I go, it's gray hairs, gray heads. Hey, and beauty, I find great beauty in gray hair, because I have it now, you know, having succumbed to, you know, I'm giving up tinting my hair and going gray. I kind of like it, actually. And this thing, it is what it is. I coming to terms with myself. And I had this slogan, or not a slogan, a little article in my wallet for many years. It was a little clipping about Miss Wheelchair America, how she was. The contest was judged on poise, personality, and personal achievements. And Miss Wheelchair, the wheelchair, had nothing to do with any of that. So Miss Wheelchair, I liked that. It's, you know, it's not a thing of beauty at all. I kept that with me for years, because it was to remind me that it wasn't always going to be looking pretty good. It was, you know, the the other end of that comes later, and which is what I'm going through now. You know, it's the other end of looking good all the time. You just, but good in a different kind of way, I suppose. I have to kind of tap myself on the shoulder, look in the mirror in the morning, and Wow. When I went to bed, I didn't realize it was this bad. But there you go. And so a lot of adjustments here. Hey, and but kind of going circle, more full circle on this particular show. I started talking about heroes and how, you know, we seldom actually get to know a real bona fide hero. And such a person, Ismael Guadalupe, who was such an amazing hero, 82 years he lived and did think what he believed in, stood for a cause we could all benefit in looking and learning about how a person ethical and committed and loving of fellow people and the environment. How this guy, Ismael Guadalupe, I personally am going to miss him. He was a dear friend. And so I really, but anybody out there who kind of enjoys knowing anything about the history of Puerto Rico, and here it's very significant, The testimony of Ismael Guadalupe, which was, the testimony was made on October 2nd, 1979. His testimony was kind of supposed to be, he was on trial, sort of. And so it was his testimony. And he, in there, he said, you know, they are accusing him, but he said he is accusing them, the U.S. Navy, the government. It was a profound speech and gives a good picture of what the people of Vieques went through. And I completely lost track of time. I'm going to turn to the right now, and there we go. We have 4:25. So according to my calculations, we have 4 minutes, 4 minutes and 27 seconds. And, hey, well, I know tomorrow none of you are going to be there for it, but I'm going to sing. Some rare treat I'm going to sing on the karaoke on the Sunset Cruise. It's a trip. Yeah. You have a captive audience. You know, there you are on a boat. What are they going to do? Are they going to drop off? I don't think so. No, there they are. They have to listen to you whether they can't. Well, so, but it's going to be fun tomorrow. I need a good time. I really haven't had what I would call fun this week yet. And it's already Thursday. So if I'm going to have fun, I better get to it. Actually, I enjoy this show. This is fun in a very, very warped way. Oh, yeah, I like the freedom of speech aspect of doing this show. You just say what you want and hope it goes, and perhaps they'll find it interesting. If not, well, there you go. There it goes. But I've had some pretty, you know, good feedback about the show. So some like it, some don't. I don't know. I haven't heard anybody who doesn't like the show has had whatever to tell me. Nobody's told me that. But I've had some good feedback. And as usual, and I never get any comments or anything, but I'm putting it out there as usual. You know, anybody has any ideas or something you'd like to hear covered on the show, or any particular guest that you think would be good to have on this show, it is what it is. Please, you know, contact me at riverwestradio.com. You can do that. This is, I'd be just deliriously happy to have some input in the way of, you know, comments, questions, some suggestions. And we're going to have my favorite, Herbie Hancock, who is the person who does the theme song, which is going to play as we fade out. Herbie Hancock is going on a tour of the United States. He is still alive. Herbie is still alive. Actually, he's, you know, doing real good. And I was hoping by some miracle he'd be performing here, or he'd come over to the Jazz Gallery, which is on the next block from the radio station. And Jazz, where all the really, most of the greats have actually played there. But Herbie Hancock hasn't. Yeah, but he's going on tour around the United States. And my favorite piece of his is Maiden Voyage. And in about 20 seconds, we're going to hear Maiden Voyage. Bum, bum. I like the way it starts out. I'll just precede. I can't wait for it to start. Please, come. Here we go. 20 seconds. Oh. Oh, the anxious. I'm so anxious. Just want to tell you before the music takes us out that I love you, and I'm so glad that you've tuned in. And if anyone wants to hear about a real hero, check out who Ismael Guadalupe, who he was. Ismael Guadalupe. Okay, everybody. Love you. Thanks for listening. I hope you enjoyed it.
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1: Welcome back to the Bait and Switch podcast. My name is Jim Martin. I'm here, as always, with my co-host, Chris Beyer. Hello, Chris.
3: Hello, Jim. I have a lozenge.
1: Lozenge. Please don't make your lozenge known in the microphone.
3: Okay. I'll do my best.
1: Yeah, do your best. No smacking.
4: We're lozenge order.
1: We're in a no smacking zone.
3: Yeah. So, I told a joke to Jim many years ago, and you keep referring to it. I say lozenge is the, how did I put it at the time?
1: I don't know. It's the word that also, by saying the word, it does the thing that the
3: lozenge does.
1: Lozenge does. It soothes lozenge, your throat. Soothes your throat. Yeah. I say lozenge.
3: It's not a good joke, but you remembered it.
1: No, but
3: for about 10 years. Yeah.
1: And I think the word lozenge is just kind of funny. But anyway.
4: I'm at a loss for words.
1: So you heard one of our guests there. So before we get into who our guests are today, we're going to talk a little bit about the fact that this is our Bait and Switch movie review episode, one of them. And is it third, right? It's third episode. We did two before. We did Spaceballs and we did Raising Arizona.
3: Yeah, with these guys.
1: These guys, yep.
3: Have we done
1: these
4: guys? I know them. That's
1: no,
4: us.
1: I don't think so.
3: No.
1: No. Yes. And these guys happen to be Mr. Chris Schmidt, comedian from Milwaukee, is here with us. Hello, Chris.
4: Hi.
1: How are you?
4: Good.
1: That'll wake everybody
4: that's
1: up.
4: Terrifying. A little jump scare there.
1: And Matt Kempel is here. He's the co-owner of The Laughing Tap. Hi,
5: that's
1: Matt.
5: That's me. Hi.
1: Good to see you. Thanks for joining us, guys.
5: Happy to be here.
1: So last time, you guys got to pick the movies.
5: Mm-hmm.
1: And this time, Chris and I
5: hated
1: the movies.
5: You have to listen to the clip, and then you'll know.
1: Yeah. Oh, yeah. Right. Yeah, exactly. Yeah. But actually, I know this won't come out till later, but Raising Arizona episode was just sent out last week. But,
5: nice.
4: Very cool. Anyway.
5: So by the time they hear it, it will have been months ago.
1: Months ago. Exactly.
5: Okay.
1: Right. That's right. So this
4: good
1: episode.
4: Time to go back.
1: This episode is my turn to pick.
5: Nice.
1: And I picked Wedding Crashers with Vince Vaughn, Owen Wilson, Christopher Walken,
5: mm-hmm.
1: slew of other people in there. Bradley Cooper was in there. Had you guys seen the movie before I recommended it?
5: Yeah, I had. I actually own it probably on DVD and a digital copy too, I'm sure. I've seen that movie a bunch of times, but I haven't seen it in years. So it was actually kind of fun to revisit it because I was like, I didn't know, like, I know it's kind of a raunchy comedy, but I was like, I don't know how much of this is going to hold up. It was fun.
1: Yeah. Chris, have you seen it? Did you see it before?
4: Yeah, I saw it around when it came out, and then I don't think I've seen it since then. So it was one of those movies where I remembered like the gist of it, but I couldn't recall any particular scenes. I knew some of the quotes because some of the quotes have lived pretty long.
1: Right. Yeah. There's some.
4: That's that movie's legacy, probably.
1: In
4: terms like stage five clinger.
1: Right. Exactly. Yep. Yeah. It's a really good movie. I think. But the thing I'm going to bring up, and Chris, have you saw it? I think
3: I texted you. I think we saw
1: it
3: together.
1: We might have seen it together when it first came out. Yeah,
3: it was a while ago. I just looked. It's 2005.
1: Okay.
3: Yeah.
1: Okay. So that's possible.
3: I think I remember seeing it with you.
5: Possible, 20 years ago.
3: Yeah.
1: 20 years ago. So for the 20th anniversary, I chose Wedding Crashers. But the thing I wanted to bring up, when we were talking about The Hangover a little bit earlier, is that with the podcast, we keep the podcast clean. And I've always wanted to keep the podcast clean so my kids could listen to it, right? Mm. If they ever, not that they're really that interested, but if they ever hear it, I don't want, you know, anyway, that was one of my things. Now I go and pick a movie that my kids cannot watch until they're like 25. After I watch that movie, I'm like, oh, no, I can't. They can't ever see this one for a while, but at least not with me. So,
3: A full disclosure, I did not watch the movie recently.
1: Okay, so Chris is out. So Chris and Matt, we'll talk about
3: it. I've seen it a bunch of times. Plus, what I did is I went on YouTube and watched various clips. So I watched what ended up being probably half the movie.
4: You watched the movie's duration of recap clips. Yeah.
1: Right. The Cliff Notes version.
3: But it is certainly racy. It is a guy flick.
5: More so.
4: I didn't remember there being actual nudity in it. I wondered if that was... Because of the Netflix one, it was like over 2 hours long. I couldn't remember if it was actually that long. They might have been adding stuff. It was pretty much
5: right away, too, in the opening scenes. They're just showing them like betting these women topless.
4: And that's totally the kind of footage, too, where I'm like, they could have just stuck that in there afterwards to sell the DVD or whatever.
1: Oh, sure. Yeah, definitely.
3: I think I remember that montage from the original movie.
4: Okay.
5: Chris has a dirty mind, so that we can always count on.
3: I remember. This movie is not short of good-looking women. The montage woman and the main characters in the movie.
4: The lady from The Notebook.
3: Rachel McAdams. And then Isla Fisher.
1: Isla Fisher. I think so. I'm not sure.
3: Wife of Borat,
4: a piece of that.
3: Yeah, there you go.
4: No, that's not an okay
3: wife of wife of Borat. I think now, but I think they're divorced now.
1: Wife of Borat.
3: Who's the Borat guy? Sacha Baron Cohen. Mm. Yeah, he was married to Bruno, the redhead.
4: Yeah.
1: Oh, he was.
3: Yeah.
1: Oh, okay. Ali G. I didn't know that.
3: Yeah, Ali G. Okay. I tell you, there is a clip from Ali G that I just die
5: There's
3: every
5: some
3: time I
5: really
3: see
5: really good
3: it.
5: Ones out oh, there.
3: Yeah. Ali G is a great character, yeah. Have you seen Ali G? Yeah,
1: we watched it. We're not talking about Ali G.
3: Anyway,
1: right
3: move on.
4: Unless we're talking about the 90s, so I don't think we can get around it.
5: No, this movie came out in 2005.
4: Yeah, oh, really?
5: Yeah.
1: Yeah.
4: Okay.
5: 20 years.
4: That makes sense.
1: Yeah. 20 years ago. So, the movie, I don't know if we want to go over the premise of the movie a little bit, but it's these two guys who... they're two buddies, long time friends, and their big thing is crashing weddings in the summer. And surprise, surprise, name of the movie, Wedding Crashers. But they're going different. Yeah, see, now you're connecting
5: so
1: the dots.
5: This is
1: why I wanted to have this conversation.
3: And also, I think there's some irony in the sense that they're mediators that help people through their divorces, right?
1: Right.
3: Yeah. So they might be jaded about getting married.
4: Yeah.
3: And so they just like going to wedding crashing. Weddings to hook up and not necessarily think about getting married themselves.
1: Right.
3: And they're older than average guys. They're 35 to 40 or 30-ish, 35.
1: Yep.
3: And so
5: they were probably, I don't know. They're like, they make reference to that in the movie a couple of times. Mm-hmm. Like, you guys aren't that young anymore. And they say it a couple of times.
4: They're at the cusp of this.
5: They're like in their 30s.
4: An okay-ish thing to do.
3: Yeah. Right. Yeah. Yep. Like I said, I'm going to say 35, 38. And you mentioned that it's kind of late in the movie where the Rachel McAdams character says to the Owen Wilson character, like, he's like, yeah, I'm just young and having fun. He's like, not so much.
1: Yeah.
3: And, you know, I thought it was a very telling line in the sense that, you know, they're pointing out that the actor's old, right? You know, which is a little bit of a dig, you know, at the guy's acting. Not, you know, saying it's bad, but I'm just saying, you know, he's not a young actor anymore. And it's something that had to be addressed, I think.
1: Yeah.
3: Yeah.
1: Right. Yeah, because like we said, they're not college kids running around like crazy anymore. But so they end up going to the wedding, a wedding for a senator, was he? Was he
5: I think so. Yeah. Some kind of political.
3: Or it was like, wasn't it like a defense guy? Anyway, it was somebody in the cabinet
1: secretary.
3: Or something.
1: Secretary or something.
5: High Christopher Walken's
1: Christopher Walken,
5: daughter, right? Or niece or?
1: Yes, his daughter. His daughter. One of his daughters was getting married. Yeah.
5: Right.
1: Yep. And they went to that and both of the guys kind of, well, one guy definitely connected with one of his other daughters.
5: Mm-hmm.
1: The other guy is interested. Owen Wilson is interested in his one daughter, who's dating Bradley Cooper.
5: Bradley Cooper's character,
1: right? Who's just a
5: total jerk in the movie. It's really funny because he's played some amazing, like really endearing roles,
1: right?
5: And to see him be just this like huge jerk,
1: yep.
5: You know, just like male dominated like characters.
4: He's such an intense actor, and they were like, "Be a dickhead," and he
5: can
4: really
5: see why he's been
4: it.
5: Up for Oscars. Yeah. You're like, "Wow!"
1: Yeah,
3: and I think this was maybe one of his earliest high profile.
1: Probably after Alias, right? He was on ABC for a long time. It was a TV show with Jennifer Garner. Right?
5: Mm-hmm.
4: One movie it was far enough before The Hangover that I had to like connect after the fact. I was like, oh, that's the guy from Wedding Crashers.
1: Right. Yeah. Yep. Mm. Yeah.
4: He was just kind of getting to that point where you start to see him in one movie and put together. He's the guy from that movie, too.
1: Yep. Right.
3: Have you seen, we keep going into other movies, Wet Hot American Summer?
5: Yeah.
4: Oh, yeah.
3: I've not seen that. He's in that as well.
5: Mm-hmm.
3: Yeah. It's like every kind of youngish actor is in that.
5: Well, what's funny about that movie, talking about like too old for the movie, they're all in their late 20s and they're supposed to be playing teenagers. Yeah. And it's all, that's kind of the joke. Mm-hmm. And then they had a sequel that came out 20 years later that was like a revisit to the campground and they make fun of it again. They're all supposed to be in their 20s and they're actually like in their 40s. So, yeah, it's a nice little throwback joke.
1: Yeah, I've not seen that one. Maybe we'll have to check that one out again at some
5: good
1: point.
5: Movie.
1: I don't know. I guess we'll just talk about it's one of my top movies. I think it's just so funny. And like you said, Matt, I haven't seen it for a long time. So when I watched it again over the weekend, I was reminded about all the funny things. But what I noticed was it was really, really funny for about two-thirds of the movie.
5: Yeah.
1: The last third is like,
5: I noticed that it turns into a romantic comedy. Like, really turns into, like, a romantic movie.
1: Yep.
5: And it starts as this, like you say, like a dude, like, bro movie.
4: Yeah. Well, it was really a Shakespeare play all along. You know, it's set at a wedding. It's about multiple pairings, families coming together. It was just like Shakespeare with raunchy tropes of the time.
1: Yeah, right.
4: Yeah. And then it showed that hand toward that last third or whatever.
1: Yeah, well, exactly. And that's when it kind of opened up to like, oh, okay, so now we're getting this romance, and he gets into this depression thing, and there's a couple funny parts in there, but I think the majority
4: then,
1: of the comedy
4: Will Ferrell shows up and gets Ferrell it back on track. That was really good casting.
1: Yeah.
3: Did you guys buy the love story? Did you think these two were a good couple?
1: I thought they were a good couple. The part I didn't buy, and I don't know if anybody would buy it, is the last scene where he comes into the wedding and stops the whole wedding and gives a little speech, mm-hmm. and then everybody's like, "Oh, he should be with her instead. Or she should be with him, or whatever." And then, oh, everybody's happy, and Zach has to go away and do whatever. That's like, okay, it's a little bit too implausible.
5: The Hollywood moment.
1: Hollywood moment. Yeah, yeah. So. But everything up to that, I could see them being together. They seem to have a pretty good rapport.
3: And of course, Bradley Cooper is so unlikable that you could see her at least thinking about other people.
1: Right. Right. Right. Yeah, I mean the football game. We were talking about how unlikable he was in the football game when he's warming up. He's doing this like running up and down the twist and runs up and down twist, and then he just levels Vince Vaughn.
4: Yeah, you're like happier for her not being with him versus actually being with Owen Wilson. Yeah.
3: Right.
1: Yes.
3: Right.
4: I agree. I thought it's kind of a mystery, like Christopher Walken actually being like a good dad and going with like not A lot of times he ends up siding with the rich guy and she's got to defy her father, but he was like very level-headed about it.
1: Yep. Right.
4: You know, but also he's like, well, these are your two choices. You got to pick one. You can't not be with either of these guys.
5: There's
4: that's
5: no
4: not an
5: third
4: option.
5: Choice.
1: Yeah, that's true. Yeah.
3: Yeah.
1: That's
3: I don't
1: a good
3: know.
1: Point. Yeah.
5: The movie has to end. You have to choose between these two. Yeah.
3: I don't know if you guys remember this from the news or at the time of when the movie was released, but the whole Visine subplot, right?
5: Oh, where he gets him sick by spraying the Visine.
3: Right, right. Yeah. And the idea is that he says, hey, there's this trick where you pour Visine in the drink and the person gets stomach upset and they're on the toilet the whole time. And then he can woo this other woman while he's sick, right? And at the time when it came out, people said, this is not a safe thing to do. Do you remember that one movie? Was it? I never saw it. Varsity Blues.
5: Oh, vaguely.
3: Where in one of the plot points of the movie is, for a dare, the guys would lie on the double center line of a road.
5: Oh, yeah.
3: As like a hazing type thing. And people died, because people were getting run over. Same thing with this movie, that they said, don't do this. And there was a case here just recently in the last year or two in Wisconsin where a woman put Visine in a woman's drink and she died. And she went to jail.
1: Really?
3: Yeah, for 20, 30 years.
1: Just
3: recently. Yeah.
5: You think she would have been able to see clearer with all that Visine?
3: They said at the time, this is nothing to be, this is nothing to be trifled with.
1: Yeah.
5: That's nuts.
3: You think, okay, maybe somebody might be in bad shape for a week or two. No, this person died from Visine.
1: Visine, isn't it just like saline water? I mean, what?
3: I don't know what it is.
1: Apparently
3: but it's
1: not.
3: Deadly.
4: Well, if it can make someone violently ill, you would think with someone who's a little bit more sensitive or vulnerable.
1: Yeah. Sure. Yeah.
4: That did feel like that was a scene in the movie this time where I'm like, all right, that's a product of its time, and that wouldn't be okay in a movie now.
5: Oh, no.
4: Where you could drug the rival out of the way.
3: Right.
1: Yeah.
3: Like,
1: there's a couple
4: things.
1: Not
4: being a very good guy.
3: Yeah. And not of the time. Another one that wouldn't fly right now is the gay subplot, right?
4: Oh,
3: right.
4: Yeah.
5: Well, right. You know, so I watched the movie with my wife, and we talked about that. I agree. They go about in a weird way, but it's really more sexual assault that they
3: that
5: have
3: too.
5: An issue with
1: yeah,
5: as opposed
3: too.
5: To
3: yeah.
5: it being gay sexual assault. They don't, you know, it's more about boundaries being crossed.
1: Right. Yes.
5: And that's what I was like, okay, it could have taken it in a much worse direction, but it really was, it was a weird plot point. With yeah. the weird brother.
1: Very funny. The
4: it was kind of, I felt problematic that he was like both like creepy and gay.
3: Right.
1: Yes.
3: That's the thing that, I mean, can you do that nowadays? Can there be a gay character that's creepy as well?
1: Yeah.
3: You could say, hey, there's creepy people of all different varieties.
5: Yeah.
3: But now
1: they
3: don't
1: want that stigma.
4: Not in a way where you're doing it for laughs.
3: Right.
1: Right.
3: Right.
5: Yeah. If they're the only creepy character and they're creepy because they're gay, that's, you know, that's
3: it. Right.
1: Right. And the other thing was the grandma. Right. Calling
4: oh,
1: her
4: yeah.
5: the violent grandma.
1: Yeah. And, you know, using the slurs, I guess you say, you know, that. So that, but you know, because it's an old woman, it's funny. But but yeah, like you said, I'm sure it wouldn't be appropriate today. But yeah, that was, I like that he kept the painting. That painting was a gift, Todd.
5: I really like that too. Vince Vaughn's character throughout the movie does grow and change.
1: Yep.
5: He's kind of this one dimensional guy in the beginning of the movie, and then he has these real feelings. Mm-hmm. He doesn't really know what's going on. He's conflicted, and he's like, "No, the painting's a gift. I'm keeping it."
1: Right.
5: It's such a weird, funny, subtle little.
4: Well, they flipped the dynamic by Isla Fisher being kind of wilder than he was, so it sort of put him in more of the domestic role.
1: Right. Yeah. That's true.
5: Yeah, because if they're both at a 10, then mm-hmm. Then that's too much. That's too much.
1: Yep. Right.
3: I liked the Vince Vaughn character better than the Owen Wilson character.
1: Oh, yeah.
5: I did too. Yeah.
1: Yeah. I was, again, I watched it with my wife over the weekend, and we talked about it. And I said, Vince Vaughn is essentially that movie. I mean, all of his lines, and the way and I always wonder how much of that did he ad lib?
5: I think there's definitely moments in that movie where they're like, okay, Vince, just do your thing.
1: Yes.
5: There's four or five different moments where he's clearly, they're like, we're going to just do 10 takes.
3: Yeah.
5: We'll take the best little weird thing you say. And,
4: and that's
5: he's good at that.
4: That's probably where the quotable stuff comes from.
5: Just
4: the tip came from one of those rants where I'm like, that's, you're just going to town, Vince.
5: Yeah.
4: That felt very like stand-up comedy, actually.
5: Mm-hmm.
1: Yeah.
5: Mm-hmm.
1: Yep. The breakfast scene where he's got the, he's mad, it's after.
5: I'm eating my breakfast over here.
1: Yeah. He's like, I'm not going to eat with you. I'm going to recharge my batteries, and all this. I'm going to be over here.
3: Yeah. Vince Vaughn, one of his trademarks is the fast talking, right?
5: Yeah.
1: Yep.
3: And there's just so many fast talking moments. They're just a delight.
1: Yeah. So,
3: that was my
1: movie. I don't know we only had 17 minutes.
3: Yeah.
1: Well,
3: keep going, Jim.
1: Let's see.
3: Well, I'll say this, that we went to, I don't know how many great comedies of the last 25 years there have been, and we might talk about them, on this podcast at some point, but there haven't been many that really stand out for me. The other one that really stood out for me of that same time was another Vince Vaughn one, Old School. Right.
5: Yes.
4: Yeah.
3: Mm-hmm. And again, his fast talking stuff and that is crazy. Earmuffs. Old School and Wedding Crashers of that era are probably my two favorite.
4: And that albums. One also has Will Ferrell, but not necessarily acting as the lead of the film.
3: Right.
1: Right.
3: Do we agree on that? Other than say Elf, is Will Ferrell better in support than in the lead role?
5: Ooh, I don't know. You're going to bring up that, and then I got to think about Talladega Nights,
3: which I didn't like.
1: Yeah, and the Anchorman.
5: Anchorman. I'm a huge Anchorman fan.
4: I think he definitely had a number of films he could do that type of, just his Will Ferrell kind of stock character. Like Anchorman's definitely one of them. That's kind of the heart of it all. And then it was how many more movies can we make with this type of energy?
1: Right.
4: And then it started to get thin, but he's, as a supporting character, he's infinitely usable.
1: Right. Oh, sure. Yep.
4: That was great for this movie and for Wedding Crashers too. Like that was such an important role.
5: Yeah.
4: And like they kind of needed someone like Will Ferrell to really make it count. So
1: right.
5: Funerals?
1: Right, right. What yeah, about exactly. Just to remind everybody how ludicrous this whole thing really is. For Will Ferrell to take it over the top.
3: What's the Vince Vaughn movie that started it? What was that one with him and Favreau?
5: Swingers.
3: Swingers. Yeah.
5: I love that movie.
3: Yeah.
5: And then Maid came out shortly after that, and that is, if you've not seen that movie, it is a tough one to watch.
3: M-A-D-E?
5: M-A-D-E,
4: with Puff Daddy. Sean Combs? I think Sean Combs is in
5: that. So he's like a... Jon Favreau plays a boxer, and Vince Vaughn plays kind of like his friend. He's trying to help him, but he's a fast talker, and the whole movie would be 5 minutes long if Vince Vaughn's character just didn't talk, and it would be fine, and everybody would be okay. But it's such a cringy movie to watch because he is so good in that character, where he just talks, and you're just like, just stop talking, like you're thinking right now to me, like just stop talking. We could get through this if you just
1: That's why we have you here.
3: Yeah.
1: No, I haven't seen that one.
5: It's worth seeing. Like I said, it's tough to watch over and over because you just want to throw him through the wall and just be like, just
4: he can have a very
5: stressful
4: presence.
5: Yeah. But he's great in Swingers.
1: Is it a comedy or is it more of a drama?
5: It is a comedy, but it's like a mob movie too. It's like, I don't know. Okay. It's been years since I've seen it. But
3: you've got those here, the two sets of buddies. I think we talked about. You got Damon and Affleck, and Favreau and Vince Vaughn are kind of that same way, that they kind of came up together, worked on projects together, and got famous together. And now Favreau does more directing.
5: Yep.
3: Yeah.
1: Have you guys seen The Interns?
5: I don't think I saw that.
1: Same two, yeah.
5: Oh, okay.
1: So Owen Wilson and Vince Vaughn.
3: It's about a Google-like company, Is it Google-like company or Google?
1: It's a Google-like company.
5: Okay.
3: And they're older guys with the younger guys,
1: Yeah, that was pretty good. Yeah. It was surprisingly good because I really hadn't heard much about it. My kids are, let's check Vince. They like Vince Vaughn. Let's check this out. So anyway, that was a good one too.
3: What's your favorite Owen Wilson movie?
1: Cars.
3: What's that?
1: Cars.
5: Ooh, nice.
3: Cars, yeah.
5: Nice choice.
3: What's that one? There's a movie. I kind of like it. It's the one where they're in a Southeast Asian country and there's a coup going on. Have you seen that one?
4: Oh, I do know what movie you're talking
3: about.
4: It's
3: kind of good.
4: I can't remember that.
3: Good.
4: Yeah, that movie's pretty intense, actually.
3: No Way Out.
4: No Escape or something. Yeah, something like that.
3: It's a good movie.
1: Oh, yeah?
3: Yeah, it's one of these things. It's filmed well. You really get the feeling that, you know, all the hell is breaking loose in this country, yeah.
4: That one, like, it's weird because it's Owen Wilson, but no levity whatsoever.
3: Right.
1: Oh, really? Okay.
4: None of that, you know, the way Owen Wilson's kind of a tension breaker in some movies.
5: Yeah.
4: There's no broken tension in that one. Isn't Pierce Brosnan in it, too?
3: Yeah.
4: Yeah.
3: Oh, yeah.
5: Nice.
3: And Owen Wilson, speaking of pairs coming up.
4: And there's that scene where he throws the little girl.
3: I forget it.
4: They're like the families are jumping from roof to roof, and he like throws the girl. And it's like, I can't believe they left the scene in the movie because it's just ridiculous looking. Like they shoot it from underneath. I don't know. If you could just look up this Owen Wilson movie, Little Girl Being Thrown.
3: It's like the movie. It's like the speed bus jumping that gap.
4: Yeah. Absolutely, But a little girl.
3: Yeah.
4: Imagine the speed bus, but a little girl.
3: The Owen Wilson came up into Hollywood with his brother.
5: Yeah.
1: Luke.
3: Yeah.
4: Yep. With Wes Anderson. They made a bunch of Wes Anderson.
1: Oh, yeah.
3: Do you like
4: Bottle
3: the Wes
4: Rockets.
3: Anderson... pastiche, what's the word I'm looking for? The sensibility. Do you like that Wes Anderson look?
4: I absolutely do, but I don't know if I need to see any more of his movies.
3: Yeah.
4: The last I tried to watch, it was like, I don't know. I feel like he's made the good ones, and now he's kind of like retreading what he's done.
5: I got to be in the right mood for him, but I can get into a Wes Anderson movie.
3: Rushmore is my favorite.
5: Yeah, great movie.
3: Yeah, Rushmore is good. But
5: Jason Schwartzman.
3: One that people like that I couldn't warm up to is the Zissou one. What is that?
4: I like that one a lot. Yeah. Life Aquatic.
3: With Bill Murray.
5: It's a weird one, but it's a good movie.
1: Yeah. I thought that was good. Yeah, boy, that's been
3: I've
1: a
3: only
1: long
3: seen
1: time.
3: It once, so
1: yeah,
3: maybe
1: me too.
3: It
1: was a long time ago. I was going to say Night of the Museum is also Owen Wilson. He's a little little guy.
5: Yeah.
1: With the cowboy.
5: I think of Meet the Parents. Owen Wilson plays the
1: Oh, right. He plays the ex-fiance.
5: He's the ex-fiance, oh, and he's like the perfect man,
1: right,
5: and like carves the gazebo and everything.
3: Yeah. I wrote that down, you know, in terms of comedies of that era. I said Old School and Meet the Parents.
1: Yeah. Meet the Parents, I think, is hilarious. My wife is like, it's too cringy. We're talking about cringy in a different way, but she's like, oh, I can't handle all the things that go wrong for this guy.
5: Just
1: but
5: like,
1: I love that movie.
5: You'd milk the cat, Greg? Yeah, right. I have nipples. Could you milk me, Greg?
1: Right, exactly.
3: I've heard bad things about the sequel. I don't think I want to watch it.
1: It's actually pretty good.
5: It's pretty good. Yeah. There's a third one that I have not seen that I heard kind of goes off a little.
3: Meet the Fockers.
1: Meet the Fockers is good. I'm not sure about the third one.
5: And then it's...
3: Little Fockers.
5: Yeah.
1: Is it?
3: Yeah, where they get kids.
1: I don't think I've seen that one.
5: I have not seen Little Fockers. I've seen Meet the Fockers. That one is... That one holds up.
1: Yeah, I thought it's pretty good. It's probably not as good, but as sequels go, I thought I was really pleasantly surprised with it.
3: Yeah.
1: Mm-hmm. So, well, guys, I appreciate you guys taking the time out to revisit this timeless classic, if you will. But one of my faves, Wedding Crashers, and thanks for taking your time to come and chat with us. We're going to do another one here in a couple minutes, but this will be... God only knows when for our listeners. Who knows? It's what it is.
4: So much may have changed by now.
3: I think this is June, maybe.
1: So that one would be like, I don't know.
5: June 2075.
1: Yeah, right. Exactly. Yeah. We got so much more to go.
5: It'll be the 70th anniversary of Wedding Crashers.
4: AI will be running the show by then.
5: Yeah, they've already deleted this podcast.
1: All right. Well, thanks, guys. Chris, I appreciate you taking the time to check out the Cliff Notes.
3: Yep.
1: So.
3: All right.
1: Thanks, guys.
3: All right.

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0: just really automated here. We're going to do the fade.
1: Isn't love just a wicked game?
0: Yeah, we're almost teed up here, ready to go. And cut.
1: Love is a wicked game. Hey, everybody. Right. Thanks for joining us. 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
0: Hey 60.
1: What's up, later dater?
0: Oh, it's another week. It's beautiful outside and can't wait to get into the program tonight. We have returning guest.
1: Yes, we're so lucky. what episode is this?
0: 22.
1: Wow.
0: Last week was a redo, so
2: wow,
0: neither of us could make it. So, okay. So but, you get the lucky two too.
2: Ooh, so, I feel very lucky.
0: You should feel special.
1: We're here every Wednesday, 6 o'clock on River West Radio.
0: Yeah,
1: also,
0: don't miss us. Even our reruns are fun. Come on.
1: I love that. That rhymes too. Even our reruns are fun.
0: Oh, it didn't know it. Okay. You want to rattle off all the announcements?
1: I do. So this is Hey 60. You can follow us on TikTok, Instagram. You can follow Kevin G. You can follow me.
0: YouTube, TikTok, Instagram, Facebook, Sirius, XM.
1: Right. After this is. Right. And SoundCloud.
0: I
1: know.
0: I got to add that to the list.
1: You can email us.
0: You are the PR queen.
1: How can you email us, Kevin G?
0: We can email it, hey60dater@gmail.com, and 60 is spelled out. So
1: S-I-X-T-Y.
0: Yeah, so I'm going to do the whole thing, HEYSIXTY dater@gmail.com.
1: Awesome. So we are super excited. We have the beautiful and talented and insightful Katie, the matchmaker, with us tonight.
2: Hello.
1: Welcome back.
2: Oh, thanks so much for having me. I'm so excited that I'm back. It was so fun last time.
1: I'm so happy. I follow your posts on Facebook and Instagram. And really what I want to talk about is a new trend. What's the new trend now that you're following that you are bringing to people's attention?
2: Yes. Well, there's a lot that's happening. People are more intentional, like I said last time, but really getting off the apps, dating beyond the apps really is what I've been focusing on. So I think people are just burned out. A lot of, you know, singles that I get, you know, in touch with, they're like, I'm so sick of the dating culture.
0: That swiping is really hard on your fingers.
2: Yes. And it's just almost like they're brainlessly swiping. And people are just, you know, not meeting people that are really in, like, just ready for a relationship.
1: Okay.
2: So I think getting people to meet out in person instead of just meeting on, like, kind of talking forever on the apps is what we've kind of been focusing on. So, I mean, I love that. And I think that I have a meetup group too that I can talk a little bit about. But I have a meetup group that's in Milwaukee.
1: Yes.
2: For singles of all ages.
1: All ages.
2: And
1: even old people like us.
2: Well, I have one that's focused. You're not old.
1: Just kidding.
0: That's all relative. Okay.
1: I am a young person in an old body.
2: I think people
1: young
2: of all ages are really looking to just meet more out in person. I think kind of COVID was that little thing. There was a hump. And then I think people are now ready to, like, start
1: and
2: doing more
1: summer
2: events.
1: There's so many things to do in summer, in public.
0: There's
1: like
0: a buzz right now, too. It's not just seasonal. I think it is post-COVID. I think people are starting to get their feet out the door. Right?
2: A little bit more. They are, yes.
0: And I just have a question because you're in the business where you kind of have maybe a self-screening. Do you feel that people that align with you are more intentional because it's a service where you're really kind of Jerry Maguire-ing them, right?
2: No, for sure. Yes. People that work with matchmakers, I feel that they're just kind of, it's almost like they're like, what else is there? I actually have a post out that, like, I think a lot of singles aren't aware that there's a whole world of dating that is beyond the apps.
0: Right.
1: Yes.
2: You can be in a match database. So, like, I think you are, Julie, and mine.
1: Yes.
2: And really, it is you can date for free. You can match it with our clients and it's no charge. And you can really join any matchmaker's database site. And that's something that people don't know about.
0: You know, that is interesting. But those people who come to you and say, listen, I need your help.
2: Yes.
0: Right. And they get specialized treatment.
2: Yes.
0: Right.
2: Yes.
0: And then you work with them to within your database.
2: Mm-hmm.
0: Right. To give align and do all the coaching and mentoring and get the matchmaking process going, right?
2: Correct. So yeah, they're intentional. They're really, really ready for this. Like, they are wanting a serious relationship. They are like, just, I'm done with the apps. Like, we You know what I mean? Like, I do a full interview. We make sure that everyone is screened and vetted, and they basically should just show up.
1: See, one of my questions for being vetted is,
2: I know you had an experience.
0: FBI background check, right? It takes 60 days.
2: But that's not related to me, so.
1: No, you're good. That's another conversation. When you say vetted, I want to know, like, how do you know somebody's actually not married? You know what I mean? Do you CCAP them or?
2: Yes, yeah. Like they're all, we do background checks.
1: Oh, you do?
2: Yes, we do background checks.
1: Okay, that's really good.
2: Yeah, we make sure. So people are coming to, that really want to be in, like, going to a matchmaker that are trusting us, you know yes. what I mean? They really want to make sure that people that are being set up with aren't just, right, any Joe Schmo off the street. Right. So people okay. are
1: completely... That's really important.
2: It is really important. So I think they are, the people are not only, like, really ready for a relationship, but they're completely screened. They're not married. They are...
0: How do you know that they're ready? Because I meet more people in, you know,
1: they
0: in,
1: think they're
0: when
1: ready,
0: I was dating full
1: not.
0: Time. It was like, yes. you know, like 70%, oh, I'm just not ready yet, you know, and they're mm-hmm. dipping a toe in and, you know, and then they kind of back off and say, well, maybe it was just me, but.
1: So I want you to kind of go through your process, right?
2: Okay.
1: So let's say that I'm your client and we get, you vet me, blah, blah, blah. So let's say that you set me up. So what happens through that process? So you set a date. You tell me about
2: yeah,
1: the person,
2: sure.
1: right? I always think that when they tell you about the person, it's like Shrek, the movie Shrek. Remember when Princess Fiona was looking for Prince Charming and,
2: yes.
1: and he's this and he's that and he comes with the horse.
2: Yes.
1: I was like, oh my God, that's what it reminds me of. Like you're selling that person to me.
2: Yes.
1: So then, okay, so then I agree to meet. Then what happens? Like what's your... follow up and what, how do you follow up and how do you know if it's a match, if not, and just go through that really quick.
2: Sure. So basically I was just in New York. I don't know if you saw that on my post.
1: I love that.
2: Yeah. So I collaborate with a lot of different matchmakers, and part of my business too is, so I help people, you know, find matches for their clients. And also when people come to me, I take on a select number of people. So I am just like boutique matchmaking service.
0: That is the Jerry Maguire model. You don't do 1,000 people. You
2: yes.
0: select a small number and you do it really well.
2: That's what
0: right?
2: I, yes, that's what
0: okay.
2: I do.
0: Come on. That's a great analogy.
1: I don't think I ever understood
0: everybody knows Jerry
1: that.
0: Maguire.
1: I didn't understand that till today, but
2: well,
1: okay.
2: We'll roll with it.
0: Oh my God.

0: pictures and everything. I talked to the gentleman.
1: I love that you show you say a picture, because if I would have saw a picture of that person, I would have said no.
0: Yeah, some matchmaking companies don't show pictures to both parties, and I feel that you should just because then it's an even playing board, really.
1: Yes. Okay. Mm-hmm. Thank you for that.
2: You know, everyone really does do it some different. Audio too, right? So you want to hear how somebody talks? Wouldn't you want to see that?
0: Some people do videos. Some people can, you know, we have some videos sometimes.
1: Okay.
0: But, you know, I think a match, every matchmaking company is different, right? But when people are really working with, like, smaller matchmaking companies, like, I feel that I really get to know someone. Yeah. And it's my name on the line, too, right? So I'm not just going to be like, okay, well, here's, you know, Joe off the road.
2: You're
0: and
2: only
0: I think
2: as good
0: that,
2: as your last match.
0: Yes, exactly. So I want to make sure that, you know, my clients are happy. So that's what I make sure about.
1: I love that. Thank you.
0: Yes.
1: All right. So then, so let's say that you set me up with Joe off the street. Then what happens?
0: I basically plan the whole date. So all you really do is show up, you know, and then I confirm with the restaurant, confirm with you, confirm with your date. You guys are on the date. And if you want to exchange information, you know, you can go ahead and do that.
1: Okay.
0: And if not, then you don't have to really. Just not like you have to, you're obliged to give away your information. So that's one of the nice things. Some people are like, I really want the number before, and that's completely fine if you guys are really both into that. And then you get feedback. So after the date, I make sure you know, we make sure I find out his, you know, what happened on the date on his end, get all of his information, and then I'll call you and be like, you know, Julie, here's what happened.
2: So the background check. So you actually do some forensic work to find out, you know, status.
1: That they're available.
2: Are they really who they say they are? Is it a real person, you know, not AI?
0: And we find out about past relationships and everything, too. Okay. So we do like a deep dive, and so someone that you're going out with, aren't just maybe a vice president of a company and doing really well and living in, you know, a nice house in Milwaukee. We make sure that, you know, if they are divorced and kind of about past relationships, and if they have kids.
2: Review. Your blood work.
0: Yes. No, but we do, you know, we make sure that someone is, you know, really ready available and ready for this next step, because, you know, people that are, you know, really wanting this and investing, you know, with Matchfinder, I want to make sure that they're ready.
2: So I'm dying to know, how do you know that you matching somebody up aren't related, like second or third cousins? Do you get that far or near? No.
0: You know,
2: tough questions here.
0: No, not
2: at Hey 60.
0: You know, you know, I haven't gotten that thing happen, but I have gotten, you know, matches where I've sent someone a match and they're like, oh my gosh, I've already met them, or oh wow, that is like my, you know, my great friend's like ex-wife or
1: that's
0: something.
1: That's what I was gonna think, that you're that's my best friend's ex-husband.
0: Yeah, so then they're basically like, no, we're not gonna go there, you know. I have had someone say, you know, he used to date my brother, but, you know, I kind of like, you know, or she used to date my brother, but I really like her now, and it's been like 20 years.
2: But I'm open
0: years.
2: To it.
0: Yeah. So we set them up, and they, you know, they dated for a little bit.
2: Oh, fun.
0: Okay. Yeah.
2: Fun.
0: But we always make sure, right? Like, we want to make sure they're comfortable.
1: Okay.
0: Yeah.
1: And then do you give each person feedback?
0: Yes,
1: kindly?
0: Yes. Everyone gets feedback. Okay. So, and you know, obviously I share more with the client than I would share with the database member or the candidate.
1: Okay.
0: But you know, we let them know, you know, if they ask, but I usually will just inform you about the feedback.
2: Is it a scorecard?
1: She was just too tall.
2: Is it a scorecard type process, or is it just kind of how you feel, you take all this information from both?
1: I appreciate that you would do that.
2: Well, you know,
0: scorecard, what do you mean?
2: Well, okay. So, like, you know, if you're describing somebody's feedback and, you know, you're kind of doing a temperature read, right? It's more subjective.
0: Yes.
2: So, but if you're saying, all right, give me a score of 1 to 5 or 1 to 10, right?
0: No, I don't.
2: You don't do that.
0: I don't do that. Right. No, I just ask them how the
2: date was.
0: That's
2: a little too analytical. Right?
0: I don't know. I want to know, like, more of the details. Mm-hmm. I think people are, if you don't ask, people don't want to share.
2: Right. So and first impressions are really good, right?
0: They are. Yes.
2: Really important.
0: It is. And I think that it's on both ends, right? It's for the, you know, the guy and the girl. Like, it really, I think people want to meet someone who's also their best friend, but also, like, you know, they want that spark. The chemistry really is like the downfall, I think, of dating because everyone wants that, like, love at first sight all the time.
2: I would totally do a matchmaking service for dudes. It'd be second impressions, because, you know, I can never get

0: Right, the first time.
1: Yes.
2: Well, the first time you're always nervous. You're trying
3: something.
2: To.
3: Something.
2: Yeah. I mean, I went out with somebody that was younger, and I realized after the date that I self-sabotaged myself.
1: You had told me about this last time, right?
2: Yes.
1: You said that it was.
2: It was awful. And now I realized.
1: Because he did like you, and you were like, oh, well, you know, kind of like more self-conscious about the age.
2: Yeah. And I should not have been. And yeah. That was a lesson learned for me. So when you give the feedback back and forth to each other, it's like your client. So let's say like you set me up with one of your clients and mm-hmm. I was just like, oh my God, I absolutely loved him. And then he would say, oh no, I think she's this. You know what I mean? Like, I mean, or
0: oh no, no. Yeah. Yeah. No, no.
2: I mean, so, but you don't like push things that you don't, you know aren't going to fit, correct?
1: I don't push things, no. But I will be honest about feedback.
2: I love that.
1: So if someone is like, I wasn't attracted to them, I am not, you know what I mean? Like, I'm going to be pretty honest. Yeah. And it's like, he just didn't feel it, you know, or right. She didn't right. feel it or,
0: yeah.
1: you know, but if I do, but I will push dates. If I feel that there's a really great match for someone and they're like, no, he's maybe 1 inch too short or he is, you know, 1 year older than I feel that he should be.
2: Yes.
1: You know,
2: yes.
1: I always say, you know what? I've been doing this a long time and I do feel that this could be a really great
0: right.
1: match. I talk to him. I think he'd be great for you. I recommend. I don't push it, but I do
2: recommend.
0: A nice yeah. nudge.
1: Yes, a nudge. Because I do feel that, you know, I've been doing this for a while and I'm like, you know, the expert in matchmaking. So I would, the dates I choose for you, I would love for you to go on them. But obviously, if you're not happy with them and people have a lot of reasons for that, you know, you can always pass.
2: Okay. And then tell us about your upcoming meetups and or your past ones and what the outcome was and any future ones you have.
1: So I've had events, but this is like a newer meetup group. I think there's like maybe like 100 people in it, but it's on Meetup. It's under Katie the Matchmaker. Anyone can join. And I have a group for just single women that I think are like between like 50 to 70.
2: Ooh,
1: and then
2: okay.
1: I have
0: oh,
1: a separate.
0: Perfect. That's our age group.
1: Yeah. And then I have a separate one that's like all ages.
2: Okay.
1: So I have yet to have like a large event with them. I'm just sort of starting them out and seeing how big they get because there's a lot of different events on the meetup that are for like Milwaukee doing different things and events and mm-hmm. just fun in the city. But I have more of a specific singles events. So I'm trying to figure out how to do that. There's something called Pitch a Friend.
2: I saw that.
1: I have been talking to the girl who does that, and we're going to meet up and I think we're going to have a little, we haven't yet, if you're listening, we've talked about meeting up, but I was in New York and it's been busy. So she had reached out and wanted us to
0: you
1: somehow collaborate with
2: pitch
1: that.
2: An old friend, just kidding.
0: You should set up a booth next to ours at Summerfest. I'm just saying.
1: Oh, that would
0: right?
1: be fun.
0: Wouldn't that be awesome?
1: Yes. Like, I would love
0: we
1: that.
0: We could, like, you know, partner on that stuff.
2: Well, that is actually a good vendor opportunity is to talk about.
0: Yeah, we
2: got to
0: get going on that. I got merch I got to order.
2: In 60s, and then you. I mean, you're kind of a vendor yourself. You know what I mean?
1: I guess so, yeah.
2: You're offering a service mm-hmm. to people. And there's, like, Milwaukee Night Market. You could
1: oh,
2: do
1: yeah.
2: that.
1: I feel like some people, I don't know, I feel like that maybe like I've never seen like a matchmaker at those events, but maybe that would
2: I know
1: be
2: that would be so
1: something
2: new
1: that
2: for
1: would be
2: you.
1: Interesting.
0: Yeah.
1: You know?
0: You just never know where
1: yeah.
0: it could be just that perfect fit.
1: Maybe it would be like something like sign up for my database or like win some like a raffles or something like that.
0: Oh,
1: and then
0: I like your
1: could,
0: thinking.
2: Yes, you should do that.
1: Yeah, that would be fun. I actually
0: have,
1: never thought of that.
0: I have questions. I want to go back to the whole process and we've got a little time. Okay, so I think it's probably well known that there's more women in the dating pool at our age than there are men.
2: Is that true or false?
0: Maybe not, maybe so.
2: Is that
0: so.
2: True? I think it is.
1: There's a lot, actually. There's a lot of single men.
0: Okay.
1: Yeah, and I think it's maybe just because this is very area so regionalized. The Midwest and Wisconsin is very different, so I do a lot of work in New York and Florida and, you know, all over, really, Chicago even, but I think... it's just different. Everywhere you date is different. Like New York dating is very different from LA dating. People are just different in California. Since people are very different in the Midwest, right? So people are more down to earth and they really want like the
0: right.
1: girl next door. They don't really want like all the
0: yeah.
1: fake stuff. And
2: the Beverly Hills housewives.
1: Yeah.
2: All that. Okay.
0: All the glam.
1: Yeah.
0: Okay. So there's other statistics I was recently tapped into where most women are hypergamous, right? They're dating up.
1: Okay.
0: Or will want to date up.
1: Yes.
0: Right? So is that a thing that you experience?
1: So I don't know if you've seen all of these things all over social media lately, but women are dating younger. As far
2: I'm
1: as
2: such a
1: age,
2: so just kidding.
0: Totally get it.
1: Yeah.
2: So women, why is that?
1: Women are dating younger. Women,
0: and I like it.
2: And why shouldn't women date younger? Because so many men want to date younger.
1: So that's the thing. So there's that can be a clash.
2: Yes.
1: But there's a lot of so if you are in like I would say you know 40s to 60s, there's like you know men. I would say women are dating sometimes at least like 20 years younger than them. You know, 10 to 20 years younger than them sometimes.
0: Right.
1: But men, it's kind of taboo for women. But men have been doing it for so
2: forever.
1: Long.
0: It's not taboo anymore. You see it all over the place.
1: You do see it all over the place. It's very a lot more common now.
2: Okay, yeah. So I'll be 62 this year. I know it's hard to believe.
1: You look
2: but
1: great.
2: I have, thanks. But I have like 26-year-olds reach out to me.
0: Still 6 foot two. Yeah.
1: I'm 5'2", so I'm pretty
2: but
1: short.
2: Think about that. A 26-year-old hitting on me, and I'm like, okay.
0: Thank yes. you, but
1: no, and that is amazing. But you also have to think about. I always tell everyone, no matter what age, just make sure that they are looking for the same things that you're looking
2: right.
1: for, because. You know, 26 is pretty young.
2: It is.
1: For, I mean, and even for someone in their 30s, I feel that 26 is young just because they're, I think between like, you know, 25 to mid-30s, you change a lot.
0: Yeah. Even though I would say that this youngest generation are very mature. Give my kids, for example, right?
1: Oh.
0: Very mature kids. Okay. Okay. So where I was going with my original question, there's a part two, maybe a part three. So with women dating up.
1: Okay.
0: Socioeconomically, maybe younger, maybe older.
1: Okay, socioeconomic. I get it.
2: But younger people, younger men don't have the financial.
0: Correct. So there's a bigger.
2: Stability as
0: right.
2: the older person.
0: So there's a much higher percentage of men that are kind of not receiving as much attention in the dating pool. And maybe you can speak to that a little bit.
1: So I would say that my matchmaking and sort of the, like, my job and the career that I've been in has been geared more towards people that, you know, that are at least middle class and up. And now that I've been working in more of the boutique matchmaking, I work with more, I would say, people that are, you know, they're like at least doing very well to, you know, high net worth just
0: yeah.
1: because, you know, they
2: six figures.
1: Yeah. I mean, this is really something that people are, you know what I mean? This is an investment for some people.
2: Yes.
1: But a lot of times the people that have money, they're investing in everything else in their life, right?
0: Right?
1: They're doing,
0: right.
1: you know, gym and yeah. nanny and, you know, personal housemaid and, I mean, anything that you
0: right.
1: can think of. So, and really your love life is one of the most important things that you're going to...
0: It is. Say yes. that again. Just repeat it until it gets into everybody's
1: yes.
0: head. I think
1: for
0: that's
1: the people
0: so
1: in the back.
0: Right. Yeah. People hard of hearing. You
1: yes.
0: speak what? Extra loud.
1: Yes. Your love life is really the most one of the most important investments in your life. And especially for guys, too. Like, I think I work with a lot of men. I work with women, too. But the men that I work with, they sometimes, like, you know, the women they choose for their wife, it's going to be a huge, you know what I mean? It's
0: right.
1: they have to also not show up only to, like, you know, be their wife, but also their lifestyle. A lot of those men
0: yeah.
1: are going to be traveling. They're going
0: right.
1: to be working.
2: Yes.
1: So that's something that we, you know, always, we try to get everyone on the same page, but not everyone wants or cares about money. Right. So.
0: Well, that's okay. So now my, hopefully my last question, I know Julianne's getting a little annoyed with me.
2: No,
0: but,
2: I'm not. I'm learning so,
0: so
2: much. Jerry Maguire.
0: So my question is this, you know, you hear about, we covered breadcrumbing. We covered, you know, people that are putting people on the on
2: ghosting.
0: The bench, right? Ghosting. We talked about options, right? So, in your experience,
2: partners,
0: how often does it happen where you're setting up two people and you think they're a perfect match, and maybe the guy or maybe the lady is like, you know, I kind of want to keep shopping.
1: Yes.
0: So, how do you manage that process? Because I'm sure it exists.
1: It does.
0: It happens in the swipe lane, you know.
1: It does. And that's one of the things I try to get away from being, you know, a matchmaker, just because people are sick of the ghosting and people are sick
0: right.
1: of the people that are just like, I'm, gonna see what else is out there. Everyone's sick of that.
0: But bigger, better deal.
2: Don't you get people though that just want the attention of all these different people and
0: or the validation?
2: Out. Yes.
0: Yeah.
2: Yes.
1: I think people want the validation. Yeah.
0: Yeah.
2: No, I mean they want multiple validation. Oh no, yes. I want it now. It's like, oh, let me go to Steve, and now I'm gonna go to Bruce. Oh, and
0: my
2: now
0: dance
2: I'm gonna,
0: card is full.
2: Yes. Yes. But I mean that constant adoration, yes. And that's like an addiction for some people.
1: It is.
2: They don't want to give. Right. That up because they're so used to all that attention.
0: Well, yeah. Or it's just interesting to maybe meet a lot of people. Like I was in that mode last year and I was having a blast.
1: Yeah.
0: I was having a blast. I wasn't really, you know, serious about any.
2: I know. And I kept saying, you're going to just pick somebody. You just
0: I figured
2: over
0: the
2: and
0: universe
2: over
0: would tell
2: again.
0: Me when it was right. And, you know, sooner or later the door knocked and there was. You know, but
1: well, that's the thing how it always is, I feel. Like you have to really, you know what I mean? People will kind of not be ready and then all of a sudden they'll be ready, right? Yeah. It's like you have, it's timing is everything. But you also have to, you know, put yourself out there. It's people that are just go to work and go home and just watch movies. They, if they really want to meet someone, I mean, that's going to be pretty hard to do.
0: Right.
1: So it's, unless you're working with a matchmaker or on the apps, it's going to be hard.
0: Right.
1: Or out every night, but no one wants to meet people in bars anymore.
0: No. I mean, bars are basically out of business, right?
1: Yeah, they are.
0: Out of
1: really?
0: That business, right?
1: Yeah.
0: You don't drive down any of these streets and go, oh, that's a pickup place.
1: Yes, no.
0: Nobody says that anymore.
1: Uh-uh.
0: At least maybe I'm just going into
2: our neighborhoods. No, you're right. I mean, and I don't drink alcohol, so I don't even go to bars.
1: Yeah.
2: I don't even go to bars.
0: You go to dance.
2: And I haven't been doing that either because it's been like the same people.
0: Okay, girl, we gotta have a talk after the show.
2: It's like insanity. I'm going and doing the same thing, getting the same results. I need to get different results.
0: You
2: doing
0: do
2: different things.
0: Yeah, different toes, different ponds, different puddles. Whatever.
2: There's so many like activities that you could do your events at.
1: Yes.
2: Right, like. Following one certain band.
0: Right.
2: Or we were talking about Strawberry Festival.
0: The festivals.
1: Oh my gosh, there's so many different fun ideas,
2: and especially in the summertime.
0: You could have theme night, like Irish Fest would be my favorite. Right, everybody has to come dressed up.
1: Yes.
0: Right.
1: Oh,
0: whether
1: yeah.
0: you are or you're not.
2: And your kilt.
0: I'm 1% Irish. I have a kilt. Come on.
2: That's a surprise to me.
0: No, right? You have to do it.
1: Yes.
0: It's so much fun. I mean,
1: the summer is like the best time to be, well, to be single in a way, you know, people that are, and then also just to meet someone, right? There's so many fun things to do, especially in Milwaukee.
0: Right.
1: So many fun activities.
2: Yeah, and just like, and if you need ideas, you know, you can.
1: Yes. Oh my God.
0: Get it all out of the way the 3 or 4 months before cuffing season starts, right?
1: Oh my gosh. Yes. Let's not think about cuffing season for a little bit.
0: Yeah. Put a pin in that. For
1: we're finally ready for summer. I mean, I feel like it's been cold. And it's all of a sudden like hit. Like now it's like this warm, nice weather. And everyone's
2: it's like
1: out.
2: Let's just do everything. All right. So to go back to the first comment I made. So people are kind of ditching the apps. Do you agree with that?
1: Yes, I do feel that. I think that people still will go on them because that's really the only option they know of.
2: Mm-hmm.
1: But, you know, getting more and more out there, people, you know what I mean? Like. Yeah. I think that people are aware that there's has to be something else. And I think people are searching that out because I've, you know, getting a lot of questions, people asking me, you know.
0: This is fascinating. It really is. Well, go
2: so
0: ahead. We've
2: one
0: got a minute and a
2: thing,
0: half,
2: though.
0: Right?
2: Okay. So one last thing that I just have in my general life is access to me, right?
1: Okay.
2: Like only certain people have access
1: yes.
2: to me. And so,
0: we all know this.
2: So when I think about going on the apps, it's like I'm letting all these people have access to me. And it's like, I don't want that anymore. I only want certain people to have access to me.
1: Yes.
2: But I can't meet these people, you know what I mean, if I'm not on the apps, right?
1: Yes.
2: It's almost like down to that, right?
1: Yes.
2: So I love the fact that people are getting off the
1: apps.
0: Yes. All right, Julianne, this is your chance to like sing along.
2: Thank you, Katie.
1: Yes. Katie, oh my gosh.
0: Awesome.
1: Thank
0: you're
1: you
0: welcome
1: so much
0: back
1: for having
0: anytime.
1: You can see me on Facebook, Instagram, TikTok, and YouTube.
2: Yes. And we're going to promote any
1: Katie
2: events
1: the matchmaker.
2: Yes. Events you have, we're going to promote. You.
1: Okay, perfect.
0: And if you have any questions for our show that regard to Katie, just send them to hey60dater@gmail.com and we'll forward them on.
1: I love it. Sounds good.
2: Remember, Katie.
0: All right.
2: Should we stay or should we go?
0: Should I stay or should
1: dance
0: I
1: party.
0: Go All right, I won't sing. All right. That's a wrap. That's a good show, people.
2: Thank you.
0: We'll see everybody next week. Same bat channel, same bat time.
2: Episode 23 next week.
0: Episode 23 next week.
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0: are listening to Anja Asks Anybody. And today, my guest is Coe Douglas, artist, educator, pataphysician. There was some other descriptor that I forgot already, but you're clearly an amazing human being.
1: As are you. Thanks for having me.
0: Yeah. So tell me, let me look at my questions here. Yeah. So, tell me about your practice. What does it look like, and what are some of the things that are coming up with it?
1: Yeah. So my practice bounces around a lot. I've done like installation stuff in the past. I've done design stuff. I've done Oracle decks, books. So right now I've been working on some writing projects that involve kind of mixed media, involve one is a translation of a song where we do pataphysical commentaries, and we're working on a book. Another one was a project called Cannibal Pataphysics, which was an examination of sort of a process of reclaiming art. So there's a lot of that kind of stuff, writing, that are hybrids, that those had collage. So I like to work across disciplines like that in most of my work.
0: Yeah, so you are definitely an educator of graduate students, and so you
1: that
0: can really
1: true.
0: Throw around those big egghead words. But what? Tell us about pataphysics.
1: Oh, man, that's a big egghead word. So what's cool about pataphysics is that, one, Andrew Hugel, who's a philosopher and an educator who wrote a book about it, said to try to explain pataphysics is to fail to explain pataphysics. But one might kind of regularly say that it's a science of imaginary solutions. It came out of France, late 19th, early 20th century, and it is essentially a container to imagine within, with a bunch of principles that make no sense and that are kind of almost koan-like in their contradictions, but that's kind of the point. It's sort of trying to crack open something in the imagination is the goal, I think.
0: Cool. So what is one imaginary solution you've been toying with of late?
1: Interdimensionality. I mean, I only say that because when in pataphysics, there's this idea called the supplementary universe. And what's cool about that is I work with futures. It's in my work in school. And instead of thinking about the future, you can think as an alternative present, and that gives us this container to kind of imagine. So by slipping into another kind of possible world, we can play around and try out different versions of the world or the future and see if we like it. Very carnivalesque idea, right?
0: Yeah. What are some of the alternate realities that you see coming up repeatedly as a teacher? Are there some rhyming ideas from head to head?
1: Rhyming? I don't know if they're rhyming, but rhyme adjacent. But I mean, I think to me, what's the one that we tend to talk a lot about right now, and there was a Chobani commercial that sort of showed a solar punk future, and solar punk being this idea that we take the world where it is and find the beauty in the cracks, right? So it's not a utopian vision of a future. It's taking the world as it is and trying to find the most beauty. And so solar punk comes up a lot. I think it's exciting because it's a space that is ripe for possibility. It's sort of analog. So it's not de-technologized, but it's very centered on the human and the more than human and ecologies, which to me is really, I think, essential, because without thinking about that, I think we face a lot of problems going forward in time.
0: Yeah. Yeah, so do you have a tangible example?
1: So the common ones, and there's books that are in this space of like solar punk. I mean, like big solar space, like spaceships, or like bringing back sort of these airships, getting away from planes. The solar punk world would be very regenerative. Technologies would exist in the background, more like an operating system. So I actually had students last year do this really cool installation for our final show, and what they did was they created a kitchen from the future that looked like a regular kitchen, but when the closer you looked, you saw these really intricate technologies existing in the background, like a home system that sort of was, there was like a sentient home that sort of operated everything, so they had more time. So those are some, that's one example. And a lot of it's, I would say, very green, a lot of gardening and returning to sort of, it's not like a return to the land, but it's like rebalancing. It also, I think, asks the question, a lot of solutions for the future might be found in the past, and not all technologies have to plug in.
0: Yeah, I like that. What I'm sorry, I'm like...
1: Because imagining is a technology, right? Which is really cool. Like, we think about... Like, in school, we talk a lot about hard and soft skills, and, like, there's the analytical skills, and there's context, but, like, imagination is this thing that we sort of take for granted, but it is everything around us, including the reason we're having a conversation right now, began as an exercise of someone's imagination. And so I think that's, like... It's like the air around us when we work in these spaces. But I think I like to kind of call it out because I think it's something we have to fiercely hang on to as we move into more technologized spaces.
0: Yeah. What is one way we can retain our connection to being an ecological phenomenon walking around in a world that's trying to cyborg us? What what is one thing we can do?
1: Run from the cyborgs. Well, I mean, you know, it's interesting because as much as during the kind of the shutdown COVID time, as much as it sucked, I had a lot of time to be in my backyard, and I got really interested in who are all the other little beings in my backyard, and I got really interested in foraging, and I started learning all the plants. That was such an ecological act for me because this kind of canvas of green came alive with all these beings. And many of them are edible, many of them are medicinal. So you learn so much from that. And so that was a very ecological practice for me, and it was also kind of a rewilding practice. I like to joke that I'm trying to rewild myself, but I think spending time outside. I also find that walking and being outside is really good for imagining. There's a great book called The Philosophy of Walking by, I think his name is Frederick Gros, but he's a French philosopher, but he gives examples of how many philosophers we all know did most of their thinking going on long distance walks with notebooks, right? So walking is such a cool practice.
0: Yeah.
1: Get outside, get off your tech, right?
0: Yes, yes. Touch grass is the...
1: Touch grass.
0: As the youngins say.
1: Yeah, what a simple idea, right? But it's so beautiful.
0: Yeah, yeah. So what were some of the plants that you met in your yard?
1: Oh, the coolest plant's nettle, stinging nettle. It stings you, right? It's like a bee sting.
0: But you can eat it.
1: It's one of the healthiest things you can eat in this region, and you can make a tea, and once you dry it or cook it, it loses its sting. But yeah, it's like the coolest plant. It's fierce, it spreads, it's hardy. It was considered, if you go down the herbalism rabbit hole, it was considered like a spring herb because it was one of the first plants that came up, and people would use it to kind of nourish themselves after a hard winter. And
0: yeah,
1: it grows everywhere.
0: How do you choose to nourish yourself with nettle? How do you prepare it?
1: I like tea,
0: mm-hmm.
1: and you can cook it. I mean, again, this is like another, but yeah, you can cook the tops, but tea is the classic way. Tea is great.
0: Mm-hmm. And do I remember, or am I making this up, that it's good for allergies?
1: Yeah, it is. Oh, wow. Look at, there you go. Yeah. Supposedly, if you take it like early, and I have allergies, if you take it early in the spring, if you drink it, it can help offset some of the symptoms of, I have seasonal allergies. They kind of knock me out. It's starting to happen now. So
0: yeah,
1: if we were having this conversation in 2 weeks, that would sound probably a lot different.
0: Yeah, but you would be drinking your nettle tea.
1: And I'd be itching. My eyes would be itching, and I'd be scratching. But,
0: oh.
1: But anyway, yeah, I don't know how we got on that tangent, but I do think for the mind and the imagination, which I think is always at the forefront of what I like to think about, those are some simple things that I like to do. Helps me be creative, too.
0: Frankly. Yeah, would you say that, like, the present is more important than the future?
1: I mean, yes, in a way, because it's like, even though I do a lot of work with futures, like, I always like to draw a dotted line back to right now, because what any future reality is, the seeds are going back to metaphors for plants. The seeds are being planted now, and they're unfolding. And so thinking about the present is really important, because that's what we live in. And, like, you know, what happens after this show is the future, right? The future's always within our grasp. We tend to think 2040, 2050, and we do speculative design work. But the truth is that that's not that far away, right? I mean, it's closer than we think.
0: Do you talk to past, present, and future versions of yourself?
1: Do I, like, myself talk? Well, some way. I mean, you know, it's funny because I think that I look at how I used to think and how I think and how I'd like to think. So I think that's just, I think we might be versions of all those things simultaneously, right? And so I think it's important that we look in every direction, maybe even up or down, I don't know. But I think that looking in every direction is really important. Future self, that's an open question, right? I mean, I'm always surprised where that goes. I don't know. I know where I'd like to go. I think a lot about that and use some of that work to do that. There's ways to kind of think about futures. But yeah, I mean, I am a collection of every cool and dumb and silly success and failure that I've had leading up till now. And if you change any of those, I'm not the same person.
0: Yeah. Yeah. I found myself in a situation yesterday where I met a person who's about 13 years younger than me, mm-hmm. but she didn't know how to shuffle cards, and she said that she didn't think that she could. Oh. And I got very emotional, and I was like, that's the problem. You're telling yourself you don't think you can.
1: Right.
0: And I knew when I told her that very emphatically, I was talking to past Anja. Even though I've always been able to shuffle since being a child and I didn't have that same problem she had, I had the deeper problem of thinking that I can't.
1: Right.
0: Yeah.
1: But you can.
0: But you can. And it comes out whether you're talking to yourself or you're talking to someone else.
1: Yeah, and actually to fail miserably at shuffling cards is great because failure opens up other possibilities. Like, can you have happy accidents in cards? Like, some of the cool things in art happen with happy accidents, so who knows what the shuffle would have led to.
0: Well, even if you are bad at shuffling, then that usually means that the cards are spraying all over the place, and it's usually either humorous... Right. Or it's a rediscovery of all the cards and all of their positionings in your environment, which is always kind of a fun scavenger hunt to go on.
1: Right. And why do those cards fall?
0: Yeah.
1: And what are they about, right?
0: Yeah. Yeah. What are the cards saying today, Ko?
1: Right.
0: Because you are a card reading, scrying person.
1: You mean tarot cards?
0: Yeah,
1: there's so much
0: or,
1: fun.
0: Or Oracle.
1: Or any kind of card.
0: Yeah,
1: Oracle,
0: yeah.
1: What a fun discipline and thing to think about, right?
0: Yeah, yeah. What's been coming up?
1: Well, it's funny, going back to what you said about the past and the present, I think one of the coolest tarot readers of the last maybe forever is a guy named Enrique, and there's a documentary about him, but he's an artist and a poet in New York City, but he has this great line. He says the tarot is intended to predict the present, right? Because mm-hmm. it helps us maybe see things we can't see. But I mean, I use them as part of an art practice. I think I use them in depending upon how you look at it. I think they activate when you pose a question.
0: Mm-hmm.
1: So if you pose a question, I think it helps you organize unconscious thoughts in your head and kind of bring them down into maybe a tangible, visible form.
0: Would you say all the moments where you have the cards and you don't ask a question, is it harder to find an answer
1: for me? Yeah, because I mean they look cool and depends on the deck. Like we had this Hexen 5.0 deck, that's different, but like the traditional ones, I think that they look great, and I think if you collide them together they can tell you they're telling you a story, right? I went through this phase where I was going to start a website where I wanted to where I was going to set up like a, I don't know what I was gonna do with it, but I wanted to try to like use tarot cards to break down in simple scenes every movie that's ever been made.
0: Oh, that's fun.
1: Because you could do it probably, like each one of them, because they're kind of archetypal anyway, but mm-hmm. I only got as far as Die Hard.
0: Oh.
1: That was an easy one.
0: But you did the whole movie?
1: There's a tower. No, I just did the key scenes. I think I did four cards. But the point of that is like, I think without a question, they certainly can give you images and they can bring stories to life.
0: Yeah.
1: I've also used them to, when I used to write a lot of fiction in grad school, I would use tarot cards to do readings for characters to help figure out where they were going to go. Which is a really cool way to think about storytelling.
0: It's your own version of Plato, the book that was invented with all the various possible plot lines that this one person thought you could have.
1: It's exactly. It's a hack for that, right? Because I didn't have Plato.
0: Yeah.
1: Yet.
0: Do you have a question?
1: For you?
0: Just
1: for anything?
0: Just for anything, yeah. Yeah, if you were to pull a card right now, what would your question be?
1: I think I'm curious about, that's such a good, that question is a great question. I'm always curious, I think, about how we are going to contend with creativity going forward. I mean, that's just a personal question because I work in that space and I'm so curious about how we're going to use that. What role will it take as we kind of move into new technological spaces? I still think that we need to lean on our own sort of gut and our own sort of imaginations. So that's a constant question for me. I don't really read question cards about that, but I watch and pay attention and notice it. Oh, look at you. Oh, now if we're talking about this deck, which nobody on this listening can see, but
0: so I have
1: a question for that. Let me think.
0: Yeah. So while you think, I'm going to tell the listeners that I have a deck here that I made maybe a decade ago.
1: Yep.
0: Of secret words that I generated in one sitting of just kind of automatic writing of random words that could be in a deck, and they all correspond to different senses or movements or things like that. So smell, taste, all of that, actions. And they just had to be words that felt right for me in the moment. But I kind of want to make a new deck because this feels like past Anja, even though I'm a good friend with past Anja.
1: Yeah.
0: Yeah.
1: Past Anja is amazing. Yeah. I know past Anja.
0: Yeah. Yeah.
1: I've seen this deck before from past Anja. So.
0: Yeah. Yeah. What's your question for past Anja?
1: Do you want a full on? Well, I think one question would be, I'm really interested in this idea. So let's keep this kind of weird anyway, right? So like, I play a lot with this idea from a design art standpoint of shape-shifting.
0: Yeah.
1: So let's talk about, what does the card have to say about using shape-shifting as a design? This is also partly from my friend Milagros in Argentina. Let's see what it has to say. Mm-hmm. Are you trying to tell me where to go?
0: No.
1: Okay. She's moving the deck around. Okay. Barbed. Oh, that's intriguing.
0: Yeah. So it's not easy to enter.
1: Well, that would make sense because it involves shifting forms, or at least shifting imaginal forms.
0: And if you do enter, you have to pay a sacrifice, right?
1: Absolutely. Oh, man. This also, so if you can't see this, but like the type looks like, or the letters are a bunch of, all made of little barbed wire.
0: Yeah.
1: Fantastic.
0: Thank you.
1: Barbed. Yeah, so barrier to entry, which I feel requires some sort of persistence or maybe rite of passage into that.
0: Right, because if you are a shapeshifter in this physical plane, you're essentially describing someone who can code switch either between cultures or settings or
1: modes of being.
0: And so you have to learn how to do that either through lingo, through social actions, through ways of thinking, the bigger ideas. And it means you have to give up what might be inherent to you.
1: Yeah.
0: Otherwise.
1: Right. There's a sacrifice involved.
0: Mm-hmm.
1: And can you shift back, right? Maybe we're always shifting shape going forward. I don't know.
0: Oh, I think if you're paying attention and you're good, at least in social settings,
1: mm-hmm.
0: you're definitely a shape shifter and you are paying the price.
1: Yeah.
0: Yeah.
1: That's why I tend to be an introvert.
0: Right. Well, and that's why I like introverts because they can't hide a lot of times.
1: Right. Totally.
0: Yeah.
1: That was amazing. Thank you for that. Thank you for sharing that. I love that deck.
0: Why have you been thinking about shapeshifters?
1: It's something that has come up a lot in the last year in some of the work I've been doing. And like, it comes up in pataphysics as well, in one of the main books. But I think that malleability when it comes to how we think and how we imagine and how we sort of move through spaces, I think that ability to sort of be porous and kind of squishy at the edges is really important.
0: What are aliens?
1: Oh, what a great, great segue. I don't know. Well, that's a big question. I know we've talked about this in the past. This is such a fun. Well, okay, depends on what you mean by that. So I guess right now, if you I guess from the stuff I've seen, because I do, it is a little bit of a curiosity. That would depend on if you think they come from outer space or inner space, right?
0: What would an alien from inner space look like versus outer space?
1: Shapeshifty. No, or I think so. Oh man, it's a good question. I would say they look, well, you know, most people think they look like the gray aliens, which I don't know what that means, but I think that, okay, there's this whole theory. So there's a guy who wrote a book about, called Passport to Magonia. And it's really interesting because I'm not saying I buy this, but I think it's a compelling argument that all the phenomena that have been happening around modern UFO stuff going back to the dawn of time are all the same phenomena with different cultural wrappers, like even the fairy kingdom experiences in England. And so he would say they're interdimensional, not from outer space.
0: Hmm.
1: And I think that's fascinating. I don't know.
0: Do you think aliens are the same things as ghosts or guardian angels?
1: Ooh, I don't know. That's a good question. Why not? Yeah. What if there's a guy named Bernardo Kastrup? He's like an academic, but he said, what if it's all real in some level of the, at least in the imaginal realm, right? And I don't, again, I'm not saying that's what I buy, but I'm so fascinated by this guy.
0: Physiologically, this. You would argue it's real for a lot of people who experience it.
1: Yeah, some people have had experiences.
0: Yeah. You know anyone with an experience?
1: I have some, personally, I don't, but yeah. I know two people that have had, I know two people that I really, one who has passed away, but who have had high strangeness, they would call that, abduction experiences. And there, I had an old boss who would tell the story. And I had been working at this place for probably 7 years when one day he started, he just told me, we were on a TV shoot. This is when I used to work in advertising. We were on a shoot somewhere. I don't know. I think we might have been in Nashville. And he just starts telling me of this story. And he said, yeah, I was out in California in the mountains. And me and a friend were hiking. Have I told you the story? So then he said, all of a sudden, this thing came over the ridge, coming towards them, and there was a campfire, and then it got real blur, like sketchy, and they woke up in their tents, got up the next morning, early into their trip, packed up their stuff, and left. Like, they were just like, they got out of the mountains of California. And he said he didn't think about it again for years, and then he was in the grocery store, and that book by Whitley Strieber that became so popular called Communion that has a gray alien on the cover, he saw that in the grocery store, and had like a psychological breakdown, basically, of like, he got really like started shaking and called his friend and said, there's something happened.
0: Whoa.
1: Up in the mountains. And he said, I don't want to talk about it. And so this is the story he told me. This is a guy who wasn't prone to hyperbolics, right? And I know another guy that had a similar, it was a light on the side of a road in Florida and missing time. And they both, you know, these are people who told these not to pull my leg. I think they were like, they were very, very serious about it, and it freaked them out. And they felt like, I don't know what happened, but something weird happened. Here's what it is. And you know, I think both people, I was glad they felt comfortable telling me these stories. But I remember, like, so there's that.
0: Have you ever had an encounter with a ghost?
1: Oh, yeah.
0: What happened?
1: Well,
0: to
1: so
0: you?
1: In my house I'm in, actually, I've had a couple things. The coolest one is, you know how sometimes I've had two, actually. I had one that was, have you ever had like a sleep paralysis experience?
0: Oh, like where you can't move.
1: I had one like that, but my wall was like shimmering and translucent, and there was a blinking eye in the middle of my wall, which is really, really cool. And I couldn't move though, so I couldn't fall back.
0: But it was beautiful.
1: I mean, it didn't seem scary, but it was super weird, obviously. Yeah. But I was staring at it, and I was like, so then I kind of fell back asleep. But the most recent one is an eye again, actually.
0: Huh.
1: I was I woke up in my house, and it was like that, like maybe 2-3 in the morning, and I had both my dogs were there. Melanie was out of town, and it's sometimes like you wake up and everything seems kind of weird or a little off, like a little bit liminal. And up in the corner of my bedroom, there were these eyes that were just drifting towards me. And then they got caught in my ceiling fan.
0: Weird.
1: It was really strange. And I think I was like probably, again, like a waking dream. But I remember like I woke up and I sat up and I was super wigged out. And what's weird about that is the eyes are exactly the ones that are on the cover of an André Breton, the surrealist. He has a book called Art Magic. It's the eyes from the cover of that, which I had not seen yet, by the way.
0: Interesting.
1: So I bought the book because I'm like, I clearly should have this book.
0: What have you looked into what they mean or represent in?
1: I mean, there's the evil eyes, so sometimes they're a banishing thing, right? People get like that stuff on.
0: Yeah,
1: I don't know.
0: Malocchio.
1: Maybe there's something I'm supposed to be seeing or looking at that I don't.
0: Yeah. What would Umberto Eco say?
1: Oh man, I don't know what he'd say. He'd probably love it. I think he was a pataphysician as well. You said Mal de Ojo?
0: Malocchio.
1: Oh, there's also, it's also called Mal de Ojo, which is.
0: Well, that's got to be the Spanish
1: version.
0: Yeah, yeah,
1: I was briefly in a band called Mal de Ojo, by the way.
0: Oh, no
1: kidding.
0: I lived
1: in North Carolina. We were playing like Mexican and Colombian rock tunes. It was really cool. I played guitar.
0: Huh.
1: We didn't get very far. I ended up moving after that, but we started. We were practicing. It was a singer was an old friend named Navani who sang. It was really fun. But Mal de Ojo is a great name for a band, by the way.
0: Yeah, yeah. Do you think it protected you, having a name like that?
1: I think it would have if we had never gotten out of like the garage, but we never got outside the garage. But it was still fun to play these tunes, though. They were like bands like, there's all these cool bands in South America. Like we played at Terciopelados, Café Tacuba, Maná. Who else? There's all kinds of them we played.
0: Wow.
1: Julieta Venegas. There's all this cool, we were playing all that stuff. It was a blast.
0: Wow.
1: I had to learn a lot of new music, which is super cool. I don't really play much anymore, but I did back then.
0: How long were you down there?
1: I was in NC for, what was I there for? 2 years.
0: Okay.
1: And then I left. But
0: what did you absorb from the experience?
1: With that band? Or just my time there?
0: Just your time.
1: Well, it was cool because I had been at an ad agency for 10 years before that. And then the agency kind of imploded. So they had a huge contraction and I was liberated from my, I've been there 10 years.
0: Probably because your boss was like, what happened to me while I was camping?
1: Same place, actually. Yeah. They will not be named. But but it was cool because I actually had some time. So I went to, I ended up in North Carolina and I was just, it was the first time I hadn't been in an ad job for a while. So I made some documentary film. I made one cool small documentary about this amazing puppet group in North Carolina called Paper Hand. They did these giant puppets and they went to protests, which was really great. And their stuff was gorgeous. And they were artists and puppeteers.
0: Mm-hmm.
1: And they told me all about the radical history of puppetry, which I didn't know. And then I made, I did some music videos when I was there, which was really fun. And then, but it kind of recharged me. I ended up kind of going back into advertising, but it was a nice reset for 2 years just to do other things.
0: Yeah. Yeah.
1: Like a palate cleanse, so to speak.
0: Yeah. Would you please give our listeners a creative assignment?
1: Yeah. I think that they should write some prescriptions or some sort of spells or recipes or prescriptions for the future. I'm always curious about what actionable things we could do right now to it to conjure a world that we might want to see. And so when we think about a good future, we're all going to have different answers, right? Like mm-hmm. one person's good, maybe someone else's like really bad. But I'm always curious about how we can have agency in creating the future. So I'd love an assignment where people wrote stuff about that.
0: Do you have an example of a spell for the future?
1: Ooh, let me think. I'm trying to think, like Yoko Ono's Grapefruit is a good example of like some of those different Fluxus type pieces. So I would say, I mean, for me, a really important one is like, this is the hardest question I've had been asked in a while. No, I think if I was going to do one, it would be find community is really important, I think. Find the others, right? Find the other weirdos who can be community. And I think any future has to be one we all do together.
0: And, you know, you deal a lot with younger, although graduate students.
1: Yeah, they're super serious. They're great.
0: How do you recommend they find community?
1: I mean, they just kind of do it. They're so good at it.
0: I mean,
1: they're really good at it. And, like, our program is a one-year program, so they really spend a lot of time together. But I think it's just finding common interests. I think our students do a lot of really fun. They go ice skating, do hockey. So I think it's just about... Be vulnerable. I think community and creativity requires vulnerability. When you're real with people and you let them know kind of what you're about, I think you'll find kindred spirits that way.
0: Yeah. Is there anything you would like our listeners to know about before we close up the show?
1: Just that this is an amazing show and it's good to spend some time with you again. I feel like we cross each other in like art spaces all the time. And I'm a fan. I like your work a lot, Anja. So it's good.
0: Thank you.
1: Good to see you.
0: I appreciate that.
1: I think you're one of the cooler humans in Milwaukee. So
0: thank you. Well, that's a great statement for you to make as I, suspend this show for a couple of months so that people can tune in a few months.
1: Find Anja wherever she is.
0: Yes.
1: Because it's awesome.
0: Yeah. Okay. So yeah, the show's going to be ending soon. Do you have a question for me?
1: Yeah. What are you up to this summer? How can I come find you doing cool things?
0: I'll be at a large gathering by the lake that attracts many people. Some call it the largest music festival, but I'm not allowed to name it. I'll be there doing poems on the spot. I'll be at Bastille Days. I'll be at all the street festivals near you.
1: Right.
0: Yeah.
1: Awesome.
0: All right.
1: Shout out to Daniel Murray.
0: Yes. Thank you. My guest was Coe Douglas. We'll catch you eventually on Anja Asks Anybody.
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0: Hey, Fuchs.
1: Oh, yeah, we got them microphones cranked up really loud today.
0: Hey, folks, what's going on? It's time for another episode of Sorta Ridiculous. Smash the button. Smash the button.
1: Smash you.
0: Two times now, y'all.
1: Smash.
0: Cha-cha real smooth. Turn it out. Hey, folks, what is going on? And how's it going, fella, walking in front of the radio station right now? It is Karaoke Cruises Eve. That's right. Tomorrow is the Sunset Boat Tour, the third annual River West Radio fundraiser. And I am very proud to say that at this very moment, I am the holder of the very last two tickets.
1: Ooh.
0: All the others are accounted for. That's right, Zob. Completely sold out. That's right.
1: Except for the two you're holding, which means you haven't been working very hard to sell them all out, have you? Everybody else has sold the ones that they've got.
0: You're still
1: sitting on two.
0: There is someone that was like, oh, yeah, I'm going to do that. I was like, all right, is it happening? No, you have to know by the show. Otherwise, you know, it's free reign, because I know there are a lot of people that, you know, wish they would have purchased tickets before now. But you know what? I'm not sure how that's going to play out. But we'll see how that's going. So, for those who haven't been paying attention or have been under a rock as far as River West Radio is concerned, this is the third annual Sunset Boat Tour that we'll be doing on the Vista King. It's going to be catered. The food is going to be maritime themed. It's going to be awesome.
1: And so when you say maritime themed, is that because, like, you know, just fish, right?
0: Yes, fish and I forget what else specifically. All I know is that I'm going to stuff my face. I'm going to stuff my face when I'm not while I mean, you know, obviously I need to have it on the side while I'm hosting karaoke. That's right. It's a karaoke cruise, you
1: guys.
0: Well,
1: don't sing with your mouth full. That's just rude.
0: Yes. Well, wait. I could still do.
1: Well, you can do what you want.
0: I can do Pearl Jam.
1: Yeah.
0: I can do what Yellow Ledbetter. You know, I actually had an idea. You know how they have, like, now that's what I call music.
1: Right.
0: How they have, like, the compilations, or, you know, they have, like, so and so does the hits. I think that they should do one with Eddie Vedder doing the hits. I think that would be fantastic. I would love to hear Eddie Vedder do Wannabe by the Spice Girls.
1: Huh.
0: And the Humpty Dance by Digital Underground.
1: Oh, who would
0: All right. So yes, I'm mildly loopy. I'm still coming off of a
1: cold medicine
0: Day weekend.
1: Oh, Memorial Day weekend.
0: Yes, nature and all that.
1: I went to go see family. Spent a weekend hanging out with my mom. That was nice. She's a sweet lady.
0: Aw, I love that.
1: Yeah.
0: No, I got to spend a decent amount of time up north. You know, it's usually around this time of year that I do a bunch of my sort of like cleaning of the proverbial house of Sorta Ridiculous, and
1: okay,
0: kind of figure out what I'm going to do for the next year, because this is essentially the first time that that I get to do something or actually relax after the anniversary and my birthday and
1: sure,
0: stuff like
1: sure.
0: that. So yeah, I'm excited for the things to come. Kind of find out this year has been very busy, like even like part, you know, mid to late last year to this year, you know, with Air Ting. So we greatly appreciate the people who are consistently listening to Sorta Ridiculous, as well as attending Sorta Ridiculous events, whether it be a comedy show or a secret show that happened last night. That's right.
1: What?
0: Yes.
1: Secret, I didn't even know about it.
0: It was so secret. Wait, what? You knew about it?
1: Yes.
0: You knew about it.
1: Sure, I did.
0: Yeah, that was in the puppet text.
1: Oh, right.
0: Uh-huh. you know. But no, it was cool. There's some things that I would change. I probably, you know, I thought I was bringing something cool to my karaoke folks, you know. Mm-hmm. And you know, it was. I think the execution could have been a little bit better, but you know, it went really well. I realized that, you know, I probably shouldn't like ambush.
1: Ambush people with
0: a mini concert. I was like, hey, it's me, you guys. It's me. It's your karaoke guy. It's Darren. Yeah. Well, you know, come to find out that it was awesome. So
1: whatever. Nice.
0: But yeah, I would do it differently. I'd probably make it more like the main thing and then build around it type deal.
1: Sure.
0: Mm-hmm. But man, oh, I feel so clear right now. I feel so clear minded, and I am not with it right now. I'm here, but I'm not. I'm still.
1: You
0: I'm
1: know
0: still
1: that's weird. Fair. That's fair. I've flaked out last week, and it's not when you say, you know, as with me as always. You have to say with me as almost always.
0: Oh yeah, we didn't even do that part yet.
1: I got into the. Yeah, okay, we can listen to halfway through halfway through 6 o'clock. I've got people over watching Jeopardy. Like, I feel like there's something I should be doing. And Christine's like, "Isn't today the radio show?" And after much swearing, at least like, well, I'll text it. And I'm sorry, but I'll at least turn on the radio and watch you doing just fine.
0: Yeah,
1: listen to you doing just fine.
0: Well, I appreciate that. I do. You know, I'm just like, huh, what was happening? What was happening prior to this? You know, and it, you know, I just, it's what we do, man. It's what we do. We improv. We're actors. We're stage folk. This is what we do. And I wouldn't have it any other way, to be honest. You know, gotta mix it up some. But with that being said, hey folks, I am Darren. I'm sort of ridiculous.
1: Happy Thursday, Darren.
0: Yes, and with me as usually.
1: Often enough.
0: Yeah, often enough. Billy Ray.
1: Hey, Old Blood River West.
0: Bring, bring, bring, bring. Yes. I swear, I'm struggling, man. Okay.
1: We'll take our time. We'll drive safe, and we'll start with. Okay, so we probably got a ton of stuff we can plug, but let's just talk about. So you're kind of in a break mode here. You're just. Take your deep breaths, man. It's good. It's good to take deep breaths.
0: Deep breaths are good. And I took a bunch of those.
1: Go ahead. No.
0: No, actually, I'm glad that you said that. So one of the things that I like to do is as much creatively, mostly ideation, but sometimes I'll do an impromptu random project while I'm up north, which this time around. I wrote some poetry because I wrote a song. It's called Burnt Out, you know, because I'm a method artist. No, as well as like shot some video for some things. This time around, I made sure to focus on this next year because I really want to do something cool for the 10th anniversary of Sort of Ridiculous. I really do.
1: Oh, sure.
0: You know, and so I spent some time meditating on that.
1: It's hard. I mean, because you want to, and having a big anniversary coming up for some of my own projects, it's hard because you want to recognize.

0: Yeah.
1: Woo.
2: I mean, next year would be the 20th anniversary of us doing Night of the Living Dead, the puppet show for the first time. We would like to do, I mean, we've got options to do something, but it's like, can we do it? I don't want people getting like, saying, oh, let's do this and that and the other thing. And then it's like, suddenly I've got a armload of work because nobody else is available.
0: No, I feel you. I feel you. And actually, I have some thoughts on that.
2: Okay.
0: You know, I feel over the past 20 years there are some significant milestones that we've reached, like creatively, and I think that it would be fun. I think that it would be fun and a cool throwback to hit some of the more iconic things. Obviously, that's what you do with the milestone thing, but I think the big thing would be one of the big things would be we should consider is the venue.
2: This has been considered. I don't want to say anything out of school. Okay. That's like I said, I don't want to start talking about like, oh, here's all the things we're going to do when I don't know if we're going to do them yet. You know, venues cost money. We're going to maybe and I don't. There's a lot that has to be considered before we can consider.
0: Of course, no.
2: Certainly before we go announcing anything.
0: Oh no, absolutely, and that's kind of where. And that's kind of where things are with Sort of Ridiculous as well. You know, thinking about who I was 10 years ago, Ridiculous was non-existent from 10 years ago from now. I mean, like now. But yeah, 10 years ago when Sort of Ridiculous was starting, it had nothing to do with events. It was all games.
2: It was just the name of your game company. Yeah.
0: Yep. All games and design. Because hey, I was just graduating from school with a graphic design degree with a little bit of animation and computer simulations and gaming. Woo. Yeah. But looking at having this time to actually unwind and let everything kind of come together and meld like mental gumbo. That's what it was. Mental casserole. I realized there's some really neat things that could happen. Mark, I saw you last night. Thank you so much for coming out, my man.
3: What, you saw me riding my bike home or what?
0: Wait, no, didn't you come out to the show last night?
3: Yeah, I came and I left
0: the 10 after the end. Oh, yeah, that's right.
2: The important thing is he sees you.
0: I did see you. So I greatly appreciate it, even though the show hadn't started yet. I apologize. But, you know. Yeah. Huh? What? I was really right there to the left. I'm like, as soon as you walk in, I should have came in.
2: Hiding in plain sight.
0: No, it's all good. But I saw you, and I love you very much. Yeah, that's right. Mark is freaking awesome. Listen to Ching Saru on Sundays. What is it? 2 to 5? Wait, what is it?
3: 5 to 6.
0: 5 to 6. Not 2 to 5. 5 to 6. 2 to 5, I don't know what that is. But listen to Ching Saru. It is wild. The audio, the sounds that you will hear is cool. I joined them one Sunday with my slide whistle.
2: Ooh.
0: That's right. Whoop, whoop, whoop, whoop. But yeah, no, I'm looking forward to doing some OG collabs and basically running back things that didn't quite pop off the way that I wanted to.
2: Mm-hmm.
0: But knowing what I know now, it's like
2: you can do it. Yeah, you had the ambition, you just didn't have the experience. You hadn't built the skill set, or you were building the skill set. Now you got it. We're like, oh yeah, that's easy. Yeah.
0: Yeah, it's like new game plus, man. It's cool. It's like I went on this hero's journey or the story circle and all that stuff. There are a few things. There are a few things coming up. And actually, I would like I haven't heard much of it yet, but I'm excited to see what happens. Is the puppet show that is happening June 6th?
2: June 13th.
0: June 13th. I'm sorry, it's June 13th, not the 6th. Well, it's a Saturday.
2: this will be in Kenosha over at the White Lilac, which is everybody may have seen them on the news last year when one of the wild side walls kind of fell down. It was there was a big community got together to try to finance getting the wall back up, and now it's back up and they're back in business, and it's a nice little space.
0: Yeah, it's a really neat space. You walk

0: in and bam, show. You know, so
1: it is intimate. It is intimate. You're totally up each other's rears in there. That's how intimate it is.
0: All right. So
1: you may want to trim, you know, your nether regions before you go, because it's an intimate space.
0: It is an intimate space. All right. So is there a title for this show?
1: Officially no. But we're not really worrying about it. Okay. I mean, I've been referring to it as Kenoshi Ye Hardly Knew We, but it seems like it's reaching. I'm not pushing that too hard. So Fool Frontal Poopetry, that's a name that'll put butts in seats.
0: Yes, Fool Frontal Poopetry.
1: Exactly.
0: That's right. And tickets can be found on the Face Space.
1: I think so. Eventbrite or the socials. White Lilac is kind of spearheading all that.
0: All right. No, fantastic. Yeah. So we had Full Frontal Poopetry.
1: Right. What's the next? June 13th. The next thing you got? I mean, obviously you got the Friday karaoke down at Facklandia. That's always a party.
0: Yes, that is. So after the Sunset Boat Tour, mm-hmm. which is from 7 to 9,
1: right?
0: I'd say probably around 9:30 or 9:45, I'll be at karaoke at Facklandia, like Billy Ray said here. And
1: I wasn't sure if you were going to skip a week.
0: Oh no, absolutely not. I'm like, the opportunity to like do like a karaoke after with karaoke.
1: Karaoke, they have karaoke and karaoke, and trivia and karaoke.
0: And here, and yes.
1: Like the old advert we used to do at the beginning of the show.
0: Yes, oh man, definitely need to work on that. But otherwise, Thursday, June 11th is the next Sort of Ridiculous comedy night. We're bringing back Drunken Comics at Drunken Cobra.
1: Nice.
0: And we're doing a sequel of Enter the Cobra.
1: Okay, who'd you get for this?
0: Enter the Cobra 2. So the returning headliner for Enter the Cobra, we have Chastity, Washington.
1: Oh, she's good. She's key.
0: Yes. And then we have Gemini, the Savage. Savage.
1: Ooh, you got a whole set of keys going on here.
0: Yes. We just did a couple of shows in Memphis together for Sort of Ridiculous Live Memphis. It was awesome. A huge shout out to all the Memphis comedians who were on the show and everyone who attended both of the shows.
1: As they say, in the big house down on Elvis Presley Boulevard. Thank you very much.
0: Thank you very much. And that's for K3 Studio Cafe. Huge shout out to Derek Dean and Nico the Man, as well as the folks behind Zen House. And again, all the comedians that are in there.
1: So who else is going to be at this show?
0: We have Daniel Fuhlengraben. Daniel Fuhlengraben, a good friend. We have also Daryl Cochran. Woo woo woo woo woo woo. Bam, bam, bam, bam. Another good friend of mine. I'm very excited for this lineup. I don't think I've done a show with Daryl or Daniel in a minute. So I'm very excited for this.
1: Very cool.
0: Mm-hmm. And just doing another show in Drunken Cobra is essentially where the comedy started. My personal comedy journey. Yeah. So that's where I hosted my first open mic.
1: Okay.
0: As well as my very first comedy show.
1: Nice.
0: You know, and shortly after that was Battle Lounge in Facklandia, which have all have been huge, huge supporters of Sort of Ridiculous in various ways. So I love those guys. And I'm trying to think what's happening after that. Oh yeah. June 30th. Rap J and Friends. We are going to be at the Cactus Club. That's right.
1: Ooh.
0: The Cactus Club. This is our second time there. The last time was so much fun. I see why people want to, you know, why people prefer to like perform there. It was so much fun, and that background is iconic. Yeah, so it's going to be Rap J, Riz, and I with DJ D-Scribe on the ones and twos. And obviously, Mystic Music's going to be in the house, you know. And we have a few things. We have a few things going on. We'll be in Chicago at Cafe Mustache, I believe, July 15th-ish. And then I have a comedy show happening. Let's see. I'm sorry, I don't want to lie to you.
1: But all these things are going to be on these sort of ridiculous socials. Assorted socials. I know we got the YouTubes and do you got the TikToks? You got the Bing Bongs?
0: It's there. The TikTok is... this is just what I say.
1: The Weedly Wees?
0: I say, hey, you guys... follow Sort of Ridiculous. That's SORTARIDICULOUS for the Phonetically Challenged. That's on Instagram and inactive TikTok. It's a radio show, obviously. It's a podcast. Subscribe to the YouTube and something like that. And there's
1: so all the information will be there. So that's, I think, the point I was hoping to get to.
0: Oh yes, yes. So Thursday, July 16th at the Story Hill Firehouse. That's right. I swear, I love Chastity. I love Chastity Washington. I love Chastity so much. She's
1: Story Hill Firehouse. Man, that sounds like a 70s funk band.
0: It makes me think of
1: Story Hill Funk House. Firehouse.
0: Story Hill Firehouse. It's like the Gap Band.
1: Right, right.
0: Well, with the Ohio Players.
1: Right, right. Firehouse.
0: Yeah, it kind of, when the first time I saw that, it made me think of the Survive Alive house. I remember going there as a kid, and I was like, oh, snap, they got a whole freaking two houses in here. Oh, snap, this doorknob's hot.
1: Oh, we just had like film, old films that was, you know, don't die in a fire. That's all it was. They didn't expect much out of us, so.
0: Did they at least tell you to stop, drop, and roll?
1: They told us not to smoke in bed, which I think was, helpful.
0: They said this to kids?
1: Well, yeah.
0: It was
1: a long time ago. You were expected to pick up smoking at some point. I mean, for the economy, to fight communism and all that. Yeah, that was the world we were in.
0: Wow. I guess, only you can prevent forest fires.
1: And who needs that pressure? Only me. Not my family, not my friends, not my teachers, not even the Forestry Service. Only me. That's a lot to put on a kid, I think.
0: That's right. You know, I think since then those mascots, I've disappointed at least three of them. So, you know, it is what it is.
1: Well, I told you I used to get nightmares about Smokey the Bear as a kid.
0: Yeah, I saw that. I finally saw that ad.
1: The one with the dummy?
0: Spooky one.
1: Or the one where he rips his face, he rips the lady's face off.
0: Oh, my God. Is that the, it was like.
1: They had really a series of them, and they just got freakier. It was like this, animatronic. Technically, I suppose you could call it like a puppet head, but it was no puppet. It was something possessed by the devil with a Hitchcockian lighting and the deepest voice you'll ever hear. A cartoon bear out of a sepulcher. Only you. And yeah, so, yeah, they did.
0: And the only way to chase that nightmare away was to find out how many licks it takes to get to the Tootsie Roll Center of the Tootsie Pop.
1: All I'm saying, the one they did with the ventriloquist dummy put me off of puppeteering for about 20 years, 20, 30 years. So I could have been somebody if it weren't for the ad service of the United States of America, the ad council.
0: So, yes. Oh,
1: that's the stuff,
0: man.
1: I watch in Halloween. We got Halloween. Oh, what spooky movies are in? Like, I'm just going to go online. I'm going to find all the old public service announcement ads. Man, that stuff will get you a nightmare. I'll get the screaming jeebies.
0: No, that's not a bad idea. That isn't a bad idea. With like a Stranger Things,
1: they're still making ones. They don't even have to go to like the classic ones, man. They got the whole series about these people talking about like workplace safety, and at the end of it, they all like die horribly.
0: You know what? I think it was made by the same person who produced Saw.
1: maybe.
0: He's like, hey, we got some work for you. Oh man, no. But yeah, I definitely failed Darren, the tiger from Dare, for sure. Scruff McGruff, Scruff McGruff, I think I've done all right. I think I've done all right for him for the most part, you know.
1: Right,
0: you know.
1: Took a bite out of crime.
0: Yeah, that's right. But, you know, that's not very hard being a fat kid. I take a bite out of damn near anything at this point. You know, speaking of taking a bite out of things, man, I don't know what I'm going to do. I don't know what I'm going to do.
1: For dinner?
0: I think I know what I'm going to do for dinner.
1: Okay, well, there you go. You've got one thing at a time. Just take it into manageable chunks. Take a deep breath and put it into manageable chunks.
0: Very manageable chunks. We're going to put it in.
1: You know, the old riddle. How do you eat an elephant? One bite at a time.
0: One bite at a time. Have you ever tried elephant?
1: I haven't. I've had some jerky that was supposedly made out of strange things, but elephant was not on that list.
0: Yeah. I had kangaroo jerky.
1: I've had the kangaroo. I've had the alligator and the ostrich.
0: Oh, alligator.
1: I've eaten elk and bison. Yeah.
0: Oh, yeah, I've had a decent amount of bison. Bison's so good. Why is it so good?
1: That's why they were almost, you know, hunted to extinction, because they're delicious.
0: Oh. I should have known that. Right. You know, so actually, I was just thinking about it. So I'll just, I saw this thing that was saying that pandas are no longer in danger.
1: Well, all right, they took one for the team and started dating again. That's the only thing they couldn't get them to breed in captivity. It's like, oh, come on, man.
0: Yeah, I think it's because I think part of it might be branding, because they were like the face of endangered species. So I guess do they need to change the mascot now to like
1: right
0: to dodos the, or
1: well the it's too late for the dodo. It's been too late for the dodo.
0: Yeah, for, not the dodo, but there yeah there's some
1: there's plenty stuff. Of yeah, but you know the pandas are the one that least obscure. You know a panda when you see one.
0: Oh yeah, absolutely.
1: A truffled reticulated northern what's it is probably gonna be, you know, what is that an outline of? I don't know what that's an outline of. Yeah.
0: Right. No, actually, okay, so I have a thought on that. I have a thought on this is how we continue to keep animals from going extinct. So much like the games NBA 2K, NFL 2K, Madden 2K, whatever, you need to do that every year with a different animal. So it will be endangered 2K27, whatever
1: 2K animal. Toucan or something.
0: 2K
1: like that.
0: Toucan. I love it. And then, actually, you know, it could be like two teams worth. But you know, there'd be.
1: Well, it's only a matter of time if you're starting to get like endangered animals and in video games. It's going to turn into Pokemon. Well before, you know, they're just going to make them start fighting each other.
0: It'd be like, they're endangered, man.
1: Yeah. Giant wolf, I choose you. Small fluffy mouse-type creature. Hopping kangaroo mouse, I choose you.
0: obscure danger tiny cat.
1: My pet can whoop your pet. Yeah, so. Nature red in tooth and claw.
0: Oh, that's not bad. That's not bad.
1: Not mine. So, but.
0: Oh man, but yeah, no. Expect some things once I come to, because yeah, there's I have a bunch of stuff written down. I'm coming out of the clouds. There's a few things written. There's even more. There's stuff written.
1: There's goings on afoot.
0: Yes.
1: But let yourself get. But remember, let yourself get the rest, man. You cannot pour from an empty cup. So it's that's what they say.
0: That's exactly what they say.
1: So get your head together and just enjoy yourself for a while. Yeah. I think you got that right.
0: Yeah, I think you got it. With that being said, this has been another episode of Sorta Ridiculous.
2: .com. Only you.
0: I am Darren.
2: I am the bear from your nightmares.
0: I see dead meat.
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This is the Michael Graham Show, Sports Plus. I am Michael Graham, your host. I am also known as Lasana Mohamed Abdiel. The Michael Graham Show, Sports Plus, is brought to you by Sports International. Today is Thursday, May 28th, 2026. And here's what's going on in the world of sports and beyond. But remember, I report sports news. I do not make sports news. Just in case somebody listening have a discrepancy with the report. We normally start out with breaking news. We have no breaking news, but I have a special announcement to make. And that is this. This was handed to me. So if I stumble a bit, please bear with me because this note was handed to me. And it was not originally a part of my schedule or plan report to do today, but I'm going to try to pull this off and do the best I can with this. And again, okay, so here we go. After 22 years, Arsenal football team became champions of the Premier League. And this Saturday, May 30th, they are in the finals against the current champions, PSG, which stands for Paris Saint-Germain, champions of the league final. One of the most watched games of the planet. So, wherever you at, try to check it out. All right, moving on. Now, I'm going to begin with my plan today's reports and what I'm going to do on my show today. However, last week, I did a special report on Rafael Nadal, the King of Clay, tennis player, and I did a player profile on the great Reggie Jackson, Mr. October. So, just to kind of those of you who missed my last week's show, know what I did on my last week's show. Okay, moving on. Going to start out with the Indianapolis 500 results in the winter. And here's what I got. Phoenix Rosenquist won the 2026 Indianapolis 500 on Sunday, May 24th. The race set and broke three records. And that generally doesn't happen. So this race set and broke three records. And here they are. Number one, it was the closest finish ever. Hope I get this right. Which is 0.0223 seconds. The second record that it broke and set was it had the most lead changes. Prior to that, the most lead changes were 68. This had 70 lead changes. And lastly, the new record that was set was that the most prize money to a winner. Phoenix Rosenquist won approximately $4.3 million. So that is a lot of money. Okay, so that is your update, or I would say the results of the 2026 Indianapolis 500, and congrats to the winner. Okay, we're going to move on to the NBA, and this is what I got. Currently, right now, the Thunder and the Spurs are playing in the Western Conference Final. Thunder is leading that series 3-2. Game five is being played tonight. And that game will be, my fault, game six is being played today, which is May 28th. That game is going to be starting at 7 o'clock. And it's going to be shown on NBC. So there's two more games remaining. So the winner of these two, games will move on to the NBA championship. And, of course, those of you who watch basketball very closely know that the Knicks swept. And I say my Knicks swept the Cavaliers in 4 games. So the Knicks are waiting on the winner between the Thunder and the Spurs. And they will play the winner of that series. And also, so that you'll know this, the NBA championship will begin on Wednesday, June 3rd, 2026. And it will end, if it goes to 7 games, it will end on June 19th, which is Juneteenth Day. So again, the Spurs are playing tonight. The Spurs and Thunder play tonight in Game 6. And then the winner of that series will face the Knicks for the 2026 NBA Championship. So there you go. Okay, moving on. These are, as some of you might know, during the month of May, month is one of the busiest months of the year for a sports reporter such as myself. And
as I always say, not only busy for a sports reporter for as myself, sports reporter and analyst, also very, very busy month for a athlete. And these are, this is the May sports calendar and some of the major events and events that's taking place during the month of May. Of course, you have the Kentucky Derby on May 2nd. WNBA season starts May 8th. PGA Tour, that's on May 14th, and that runs a week. The French Open Tennis Championship starts May 18th and runs through June 7th, which is currently going on right now. Of course, the Indianapolis 500 was on May 24th. And the Stanley Cup is going on right now, or the NHL playoffs is taking place right now. And that started April 18th, and that will run through or until June 21st. And lastly, the Malcolm X bike ride was held on May 23rd. So those are your major sporting events that's taking place in the month of May. And I also need to say some of these dates as far as some of these events started. And this is what I have. Kentucky Derby started in 1875. The French Open started in 1891. The Stanley Cup started in 1893. The Indianapolis 500 started in 1911. The PGA Tour started in 1929. And the WNBA started in 1997. So there you go. But of all these events and things that take place in the month of May, the most important day or event that takes place in the month of May is Mother's Day. So make sure that you let your mother know that you love her, that you respect her, and that you appreciate her. And that is for all the good mothers out there. Notice I emphasize good mothers, okay? Because we got some other mothers that are not so good. Okay, anyway. All right. Long before Muhammad Ali was crowned or considered the general consensus greatest athlete or the greatest of all time, before Muhammad Ali was ever born, there was an athlete that people considered to be the greatest athlete of all time or the greatest, etc. So today I'm going to do not a player profile on this person, but I'm going to do what I define as a special report. Some weeks I do player profiles, and other weeks I do a special report. So today I'm going to do a special report on the athlete that I've just introduced, and that is Jim Thorpe. For those of you who do not know who Jim Thorpe is, Jim Thorpe is a Native American athlete that participated in sports in the early 1900s and well into the 1920s as well. So this is a special report on Jim Thorpe. Here we go. His last name is spelled T-H-O-R-P-H. First name is Jim. Jim Thorpe, he's a Native American, and his Native American name, real name, or Native American name is Wah-Tah-Hung. And Wah-Tah-Hung means bright path. And the extended version of his name means path lit by lightning. Hope I got that right. His tribe, his Native American tribe that he belonged to is the Shack Fox. And moving on to his birthday, and there's always some conflict about and mystery about Jim Thorpe's actual date that he was born on. And so you got to realize back then, a lot of birth certificates and records was not documented. So there's debate about and questions about Jim Thorpe. I've done a lot of research on Jim Thorpe, and some of my research says that he was born May 22nd, 1887. Some of my other research says that he was born on May 28th, 1887. So let's just safely say that Jim Thorpe was born in the month of May. Jim Thorpe died on March 28th, 1953. I was 2 years old when he died. Oh, so anyway, so that's a bit of information regarding Jim Thorpe's birth. Where he was born, he was born in Prague, Oklahoma. His family, very interesting. His father was named Hiram Thorpe. His mother is named Charlotte Thorpe. Our siblings and other family facts is this. Jim Thorpe's father married five different women. And he had 18 kids.
11 by his third wife, which is Jim Thorpe's mother. So Jim Thorpe had 17 brothers and sisters. Whew, that's a lot of people. His height, Papa was a Rolling Stone, sure was, making all them babies. Okay, anyway, Jim Thorpe's actual height and weight is, Jim Thorpe is 6 feet 1 inches tall and weighs about 180 pounds to 200 pounds during the height and peak of his athletic career, depending on what sport he was playing. He played four sports. He played football, baseball, basketball, and track. Football teams, he played college sports, and he also played professional sports. Now, there's a list of NFL teams that he played with. But before I get into that, Jim Thorpe played. This is the position that he played. He was really a really well-rounded athlete. He played halfback, tailback, fullback, quarterback, and punter, place kicker, D-back, safety, and special teams. That is 10 positions. Can you imagine playing 10 positions? But back at that time, they did that. I mean, not everybody did that, but he did that. Okay, these are the football teams that he played for. He played for the Cannon Bulldogs in 1920. He played for the Cleveland Indians in 1921. He played for the Uran Indians in 1922 and 1923. He played for the Rock Island Independence in 1924 and 1925. He played for the New York Giants. Yes, he played for the New York Giants in 1925. He played for the Chicago Cardinals in 1928. Now, those are the football teams he played for. These are the baseball teams that he played for. And the position that he played in baseball was left and right field. He played for the New York Giants from 1913 to 1915, and he also played for them in 1918 and 1919. He also played for the Cincinnati Reds, my fault, in 1917, the Boston Braves in 1919. The basketball teams that he played for, the position that he played was forward. He played for Carlisle Indian School in 1901. He played for the world famous Indians, which is a barnstorming team, from 1926 and 1928. And track and field, track and field. He participated in at Carlisle Indian School, which is the school he attended. He also participated in track at U.S. Olympics in 1912, where he won 2 gold medals. His medals were stripped of his medals because it was found out that he was playing professional baseball for $22 for $25 a week. Now his gold medals has since been reinstated in 2022 by the IOC, and I'll get into more of that later. Moving on, his education in schools that he went to and where he was educated at. Jim Thorpe attended Carlisle Indian Industrial School from 1904 to 1909, and he also attended in 1911. A little known fact about Jim Thorpe that you probably don't know and would be very interested in knowing is that when Jim Thorpe attended Carlisle Indian Industrial School, he was coached by Pop Warner. Yes, he was. Books and biographies that were written about Jim Thorpe are, there were 7. And they are Jim Thorpe, History of the Olympics. Next one, number 2, would be the Jim Thorpe Story. Number 3 is called, Jim Thorpe, and it's just called Jim Thorpe and the Carlisle Indian School. 4th was called Who Was Jim Thorpe? That's the 4th book that's written about him. The 5th book they've written about Jim Thorpe is called Jim Thorpe, Original All-American. The 6th book about Jim Thorpe is called Jim Thorpe, the World's Greatest Athlete. And the last book written about Jim Brown, and most recent, the book that I have and I read, is called Path Lit by Lightning, The Life of Jim Thorpe, and was published in 2022. Also, Jim Thorpe appeared on the front cover of Sports Illustrated in the October 1982 issue, the kids issue, that is. And he was also on the front cover of a Wheaties box in November of 2001. Moving on with some other things about Jim Thorpe.
Jim Thorpe's his nicknames or other names that Jim Thorpe is known by would be the world's greatest athlete, and America's athlete of the century. Jim Thorpe went on to coach, and he coached at these are the places that he coached at. He coached at he had six coaching jobs. He coached at Indiana. He was assistant coach from 1950 to 1921. He's coached the Camden Bulldogs. He was the head coach in 1921. He coached the Cleveland Indians. Yes, he was the coach of the Cleveland Indians in 1921. He also coached the head coach of the Oostburg Indians in 1922 and 1923. He also coached the Tampa Cardinals head coach in 1926. And he was the head coach of the Portmount Shoe Steels head coach in 1927. That's a lot of things, a lot of places he coached. Okay, Jim Thorpe, you probably saw him in some movies that did not know it was him. Jim Thorpe, and my listeners listen to this very carefully. Jim Thorpe played, he was in 70 movies, and I don't have time to go over all 70 movies due to time constraints, but some of the more noted movies that he was in: White Heat, Wagon Master, and Always Kicky. So those are some of the movies that Jim Thorpe was in. You probably saw some of the movies, and that's one of the most noted movies he was in that I really like is White Heat, and that starred, co-starred with James Cagney in that movie. Okay, and also the movie done about Jim Thorpe, and I saw it when I was a kid, about Jim Thorpe. There's a movie about him, not a movie that he was in. It was called Jim Thorpe, All-American. Burt Lancaster played the role as Jim Thorpe, and that was movie was made in 1951, the year I was born, and that movie was produced by Warner Brothers. Okay, some of the awards, achievements, and accomplishments that Jim Thorpe achieved throughout his life. He was a Carlisle Indian all-time All-American, whatever that is. Okay, three-time Ohio League champion. He was a two-time Olympic gold medalist, a two-time consensus All-American 1911 and 1912, third-team All-American, first-team All-Pro, and the NFL 50th anniversary all-time team. Okay, Hall of Fame. Jim Thorpe is in four. Now he's in four Hall of Fames. Most people can barely make one. Jim Thorpe is in four. He's in four. He's in the National Indian Hall of Fame, Oklahoma Hall of Fame, College Football Hall of Fame in 1951, and NFL Football Hall of Fame in 1963. He's in four Hall of Fame, not one but four. Whew. Man, he's talking about doing some work. Okay, now I have some questions that come into the station. I'm running short of time, and I'm going to see if I can get all of this in. And before I have to close out here, and this is what I got. First question, person wants to know, Michael, is there any truth to the saying, offense wins game, defense wins championship? I'll say that's true to a certain degree, but you need both of them to win. I mean, you can't win without the other. The primary goal of the game is to score and stop your opponent from scoring. So to say that offense wins games and defense wins championship, you need both of them. You have to do both of them in order to win. And again, the primary objective of when you're playing a game is to score and stop your opponent from scoring. So degree of truth to that, but you need both to win. Okay, next question. Person wants to know, does the size of an athlete matter? Does the size of an athlete matter? Let me tell you something. Size always matters in all sports, on every level. Because if Kareem Abdul-Jabbar was not 7 feet two, we wouldn't be talking about him. And if he was born to be 5 feet two, we wouldn't know who he is. We wouldn't be talking about him today. So, yes, size always matter in all sports and on all levels. The size matter. Get out of here. Okay, next question. Person wants to know, what is the most important thing an athlete must have? Well, first and foremost, an athlete must take care of their body, and they must be physically fit, because you cannot do nothing
if your body's injured, if you're sick, etc. So the first obligation the athlete must do is to take care of their body, which means proper rest, sufficient rest, proper nutrition, exercise, etc. Okay? Next question. Person wants to know. Oh, that's a good question. What song has the most, what song has been the most broad spread and the biggest appeal in sports? Like, what song? Oh, wow. That's interesting. What song has had the most broad appeal in sports? I would say Celebration by Kool & the Gang, with Victory, also by Kool & the Gang, coming in a close second. And We Are Family by Sister Sledge coming in number three. But, I mean, you can't, it's hard to believe or think that Celebration would not be number one. Celebrate, good time. And when most teams win, what do they play? They play Celebration by Kool & the Gang. So I would say Celebration. Okay, next question. Person wants to know, what do you think of analytics in sports, sports analytics? I think it has its place. It does not tell you the entire story or picture. Analytics does not factor in the human element. And it does not factor in injuries and things like that. So I would say that analytics is, I think you need analytics, but it shouldn't be the only thing that we base all our facts on. Analytics is just one part of it. But analytics does not factor in, the human aspect of sports. It does not factor in injuries. None. It is a bunch of numbers. And again, those numbers are accurate, but it doesn't factor in those other things. So I'm not saying it's an inaccurate science. I'm just saying it's incomplete. You need all of it, just the numbers, but you need all of it. Okay, or other things. Okay, next person wants to know, what made Red Auerbach such a great coach? Wow. Woo! I could do a whole show on the great Red Auerbach. Red Auerbach, some of you might know, is a former coach of the Boston Celtics and won all those championships, 1-9, and drafted Bill Russell the whole night. I would say one of the fundamental things about Red, he always used a common sense approach. And that common sense approach is a very overlooked and very valuable part of coaching. So Red always took a very common sense approach. Next question, the person wants to know, is fixing still going on in sports? Is fixing still going on in sports? Hell yeah. Unfortunately, planned and unplanned fixing. Intentional, unintentional. So, yes, fixing is still going on in sports. Be it planned or unplanned, intentional, unintentional. Yes, there are games fixed. Players take, boxers take dives, the whole nine. Yet that still goes on. I know you're probably thinking, well, you know, that, yes, some of that still goes on. Look at that referee a number of years ago that got caught and did some time and convicted for fixing games and he got punished for it. So, yeah, that still takes place. Now, sometimes it is like, how do I say? I can't say it's unintentional, but it is, I would say, that it happens, but it's hard to detect it sometimes. But, yes, fixing in sports still takes place. Okay, person wants to know. Since Carlos Alcaraz is not playing in the French Open and Wimbledon, due to injury, who is the favorite to win those majors? I would say Janet Sinner is favorite now that Alcaraz is injured. Hopefully he'll get well soon. Next question, person wants to know, Michael, is animal and machine sport, which is the hardest to control? Well, that would have to be animal, because animal behavior is unpredictable. You can kind of project a machine, but animal behavior is always unpredictable. So the animal sports, that's hard to control. And last question, person wants to know, what is the average temperature of ice on a hockey rink? That's about 16 to 24 degrees, and it was somewhere right in there. Okay, next we're moving on. We got some birthdays of the month. These are people that are born in the month of May. But before I get into that, I'm going to say that I got a bonus question. A person wants to know, what is checking in hockey? Checking in hockey, you hear that a lot. Checking in hockey is a defensive move to take the puck away from the opponent and stop them from scoring. And next question, the person wants to know,
at what age are kids allowed to start checking? Kids are allowed to start checking hockey at age 14. So, in other words, you can't beat somebody up. You can't really get physical with kids can't play that rough house or can't play that real physical part of hockey until they reach the age of 14, and that's called checking. So that's what checking is, okay? Okay, now I'm going to reel off these birthdays of the month. These are athletes and also non-athletes that were born in the month of May, and this is what I have. The great Sugar Ray Robinson, and the original Sugar Ray, the great middleweight champion Sugar Ray Robinson was born May 3rd. My very dear friend and colleague, and he got me into the NBA and helped me so dearly and opened up a lot of doors for me. Butch Beard, former New York Knicks player and formerly played for the Golden State Warriors on that great 1975 NBA championship team. Butch Beard's birthday is May 4th. Willie Mays, great Willie Mays baseball player. The Say Hey Kid, born May 6th. Don Staley, oh, my girl, Don Staley, May 7th. The great tennis player Pancho Gonzalez is born on May 9th. Ned Iris, the original owner of the New York Knicks and also the founder of the NBA, got the NBA started. Ned Iris was born May 6th. Joe Louis, the Brown Bomber, born May 18th. Olga Corbett was born on May 16th. Olga was such a great gymnast. Of course, we got Reggie Jackson, Mr. October, born on May 18th. One of my dear teammates and a great player that I played with and when I played for North Division in the 60s, Murphy Weber. Murphy was born on May 20th. Jim Thorpe, and we just went over that. Jim Thorpe's birthday is always in question. No official record. Jim Thorpe was born either on May 22nd or May 28th. Jerry West, Mr. Clutch, who played for the Lakers. Jerry West was born on May 28th. And Joe Willie Namath was born on May 30th. Got a couple non-athlete birthdays. James, the great James Brown, Godfather of Soul, Mr. Dynamite, May 3rd. Golda Meir, May 3rd. Minister Lou Krarkine, May 11th. Burke Bacharach, May 12th. Mary Wells, May 13th. Stevie Wonder, my man, May 13th. Malcolm X, May 19th. Bob Dylan, May 24th. Billboard James Robinson, May 25th. Hal David, great songwriter, May 25th. Miles Davis, my man, the great trumpeter, May 26th. And John F. Kennedy was born on May 29th. You have been listening to the Michael Graham Show, Sport Plus. I am Michael Graham, your host. Thank you for listening, and I will see you next week.

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to those who are under the sound of my voice, I greet you with the ancient Sanskrit greeting, Namaste, by which I mean the divinity in me salutes the divinity in you. And may our divinities, our spirits, our very essence, never stop trying to make us realize that we are all one in a way that is fashioned and designed by the one who we will call the Nameless One, who has countless names. Welcome, welcome, welcome to this set of Jazz Jive. And if you have been here before, then welcome back. I am your happy host, Stephen G. Glad to be with you in this Jazz Jive seat, coming to you from the studios of WXRW 104.1 FM in the hustling, bustling city of Milwaukee, where unfortunately Donald Trump remains the president. But you know what? That ain't gonna last always. And we've had jazz before that, we have jazz during that, and we gonna have jazz after that. And so in the meantime, we are celebrating today one of the most iconic, well-known, influential people in the history of jazz in the 20th century, 20th and 21st century. Tuesday, May 26th, was the 100th birthday of Miles Dewey Davis III, known to us as Miles, known to some of us as the Prince of Darkness. But we're going to be celebrating the centennial birthday of Miles Davis. And as I was putting the show together, I realized we can't get Miles Davis in one show. So we're going to have to do a part one and a part two. Part two will come next week. But right now we are starting on this birthday celebration for Miles Davis. Let me remind you that you are listening to Jazz Jive, where we do a little bit of jiving, oh, but a whole lot more jazzing. And here we go with our tribute to Miles, talking about jazzing.